by the way they live their life. And James gave us examples of two people from the Old Testament, Abraham and Rahab, to illustrate to us how a person's faith is expressed in how they live their life. Well, today James picks up the topic of the tongue again, the words we say to and about others. James first mentioned the topic of what comes out of our mouth back in James chapter 1, verse 19, when he told us to be quick to hear and slow to speak. Then in James 1, 26, he said that controlling what we say to others is a characteristic of pure and undefiled religion. Now, in this first half of chapter 3, he discusses at greater length the topic of our tongue. James chapter 3, beginning in verse 1, says, "Not many of you should become teachers, my brothers, for you know that we who teach will be judged with greater strictness." James begins with a warning to those who are and aspire to be teachers in the church. Now, before we go any further on this, I want to address the person who may be sitting here right now thinking, you know, I'm not a teacher in the church, nor do I have any interest in ever being a teacher in the church, so none of this has any relevance for me. Not so fast, sport. You may not be a teacher in the church, nor have any interest in being one, but all of us occupy the role of a teacher for someone almost all of the time in our life. As parents, to our children, to employees under our charge, to peers and teammates, to friends, to neighbors, to relatives. There is some kind of teaching happening either directly or indirectly in almost every human interaction that takes place in our life. So the principles that James teaches here have relevance for all of us. Well, why does James single out teachers here as he begins to address this topic of the words we speak? In a nutshell, because of the tremendous influence, first, that teachers and leaders have in the lives of other people, many people can potentially be affected by a teacher or leader who goes off the rails in some way, right? Secondly, because communication is the key tool that a teacher uses, it is important that a teacher be very careful with their use of words. A teacher's words need to be carefully chosen when teaching to try to make sure that what they're teaching is correct, that it's honorable to the Lord, that it is respectful of other people, and to ensure that others understand what they're saying. And even when a teacher is not teaching formally, they are being watched by others. It's important then that a teacher is mindful about how they are using their words at all times. Their life is being observed as an example, even when they don't realize it is. Being a teacher in the church can be seen as a desirable position to hold because of the prestige that's sometimes thought to come along with it. And James is concerned about people seeking this position in the church for the wrong reasons and not being mindful of the tremendous responsibility that it carries. Those who teach will be judged with a greater strictness, he says here, be held responsible to a higher degree, be scrutinized more closely, will have greater expectations put upon them. Jesus taught in Luke 12:48, from the one who has been entrusted with much, much more will be asked. With more responsibility, more visibility, more influence, also comes more accountability and higher expectations. James doesn't want to discourage people from being teachers and leaders in the church, but he wants us to seek those positions with the right kind of motives and reasons. The motives and reasons for seeking a larger position of influence within the church are not the same as what may be thought acceptable in the secular world. In the business world, for example, a person, they might seek a larger position of influence for an increase in notoriety, an increase in money, an increase in power over others, inflation of their ego to be first. I mean, there are all kinds of reasons. These are not good reasons and motives for seeking a place of leadership in the church. Seeking after and taking a position of greater influence in the church
come from a sense of calling from the Lord to do it, and from a sense of obligation to serve the church and people. For the follower of Jesus, though, even in the secular non-church world, our reasons and motives for seeking a position of greater influence, it ought to be the same. Meaning, it should come from a sense of calling from the Lord and from a sense of obligation to serve others in and through that organization. When we're living by these higher ideals, our work, no matter what it is more fulfilling, and it glorifies the Lord, doesn't it? Well, here are some scriptures that give us some guidance about being leaders and teachers before we move on to the rest of this passage in James. You can flip over to Mark chapter 10, verse 42, for example. Jesus is teaching here. It says, Jesus called them to him and said to them, "You know that those who are considered rulers of the Gentiles lord it over them, and their great ones exercise authority over them. But it shall not be so among you. But whoever would be great among you must be your servant, and whoever would be first among you must be slave of all. For even the Son of Man came not to be served, but to serve, and to give his life as a ransom for many." So we're not to lord over one another, being heavy-handed and demanding and putting ourselves first as the leader. When we are a leader, we've been given responsibility to serve those in our charge. Now, that doesn't mean that we're expected to do everybody else's job. That's not what that means, to be a servant. It means that our leading is to be done in a spirit of service to others in our charge. It's about putting them first, others' needs, and in front of our own need and want. It's not about me and making sure I get mine. It's to be others-oriented rather than self-oriented. 1 Peter 5, Peter wrote this in verse 1. "So I exhort the elders among you, as a fellow elder and a witness of the sufferings of Christ, as well as a partaker in the glory that is going to be revealed, shepherd the flock of God that is among you, exercising oversight, not under compulsion, but willingly, as God would have you, not for shameful gain, but eagerly, not domineering over those in your charge, but being examples to the flock." He says something really similar to Jesus, doesn't he? Our motive for seeking a position of greater influence should not be for shameful gain, as Peter says here. Our leading should not be domineering over others. Our leading should be by example. Finally, in Titus chapter 2, verse 7, Paul wrote this, "Show yourself in all respects to be a model of good works, and in your teaching show integrity, dignity, and sound speech that cannot be condemned, so that an opponent may be put to shame, having nothing evil to say about us." So we're told to be a model of good works, living as an example for others to follow. Our teaching should have integrity, be sound, pure, solid, dependable. Our teaching should show dignity, it says. It should be serious, reverent, decent, respectful, honorable, appropriate. Finally, our teaching should use sound speech that cannot be condemned. In other words, it should be correct. It should be accurate. It should be proper. It should be understandable. It should be above criticism. In its content, its presentation, and its quality. Well, this is a very high standard that we are called to reach for as teachers and leaders. And it's additionally challenging when we consider that the instrument that we use to carry out a lot of that teaching and leading is such a difficult thing to manage well, our mouth. Which leads us to the next verse in James chapter 3, verse 2. He says, "For we all stumble in many ways, for if anyone does not stumble in what he says, he's a perfect man, able to bridle his whole body." In other words, we all stumble in lots of ways, and the biggest challenge we all have is minding our mouth. The person who has control over what they say and how they say it is able to manage their whole self. Douglas Moo wrote, "So difficult is the mouth to control, so given is it to utter the false, the biting, the

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1: The Bible says Jesus will save to the uttermost all those who come to him with a heart of faith. It doesn't matter how far we've fallen, for Jesus will save us from the guttermost to the uttermost.
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2: Never before thought possible, these massive machines were driven along by harnessing the power of the wind in their sails. And what controlled the direction of these tremendous machines? A small rudder in the hands of the pilot. So also the tongue is a small member, yet it boasts of great things. So similar to the bit controlling the horse and the rudder controlling the ship, our tongue is this very small part of us physically, but the power it wields is tremendous. Our mouth can establish or ruin our reputation. Our mouth can get us into all kinds of trouble or diffuse a situation and bring peace. Our mouth can be used to do great good or great harm. We can heal with our words or we can wound with our words. We can ruin a person's life with our words, or we can rescue a person's life with our words. We can inspire people to reach for their best self with our words, or we can cast a person into a pit of utter despair with our words. Now, it might sound like it's being suggested that our mouth has a mind of its own, and it certainly seems like it does at times, doesn't it? But that's not what James is saying. In fact, he's saying just the opposite. Our mouth expresses our thoughts. Our mouth reveals what's in our mind. Our mouth only speaks what our mind tells it to speak. The wise person carefully filters what parts of their mind are shared with others. Matthew 15:18, Jesus said, "But what comes out of the mouth proceeds from the heart, and this defiles a person. For out of the heart come evil thoughts, murder, adultery, sexual immorality, theft, false witness, slander." There are many things in our minds that should never be shared with others. When someone asks you, "What are you thinking?" The wisest answer is not a full disclosure of your thoughts. Choose your words carefully. Only a fool speaks their mind. The person who has control of the words that come from their mouth shows that they probably live a disciplined life overall. Now, I say probably because that's not always the case. There are some slick-talking tongue waggers out there who can talk the legs off a chair, giving us the impression that they have it all together. In fact, in truth, the only thing they have together are the tales that they tell. But it is a general principle and observation that the person who has control of the words that come from their mouth shows that they live a disciplined life overall. Second part of verse 5 of James 3. How great a forest is set ablaze by such a small fire. He's talking about our tongue. And the tongue is a fire, a world of unrighteousness. The tongue is set among our members, staining the whole body, setting on fire the entire course of life, and set on fire by hell. James gives us an illustration here of the destructive power of the words we speak. He likens our tongue to the fire that is set on fire by the fires of hell. Makes your mouth hurt just thinking about it, doesn't it? Says it's setting on fire the entire course of life. You know, the Greek there literally says setting on fire the wheel of existence.

0: existence. The imagery that comes to mind for me is that our tongue is like the axle of our life around which everything else turns like a grand wheel. The point is that ignoring the disciplining of our tongue is to ignore the course of our entire life. Our tongue is something we cannot afford to ignore because of the huge potential for damage that it has. Imagine you're standing in a big puddle of gasoline. If you were, you would be very mindful and careful about any open flames nearby you, wouldn't you? Since it could cost you your life and the life of those near you. Even a tiny match would be of grave concern to you. Our tongue is like that tiny match that has the potential of lighting everything around us on fire. Verse 7, for every kind of beast and bird, of reptile and sea creature can be tamed and has been tamed by mankind, but no human being can tame the tongue. It is a restless evil full of deadly poison. So here's another illustration of the deadly power of the tongue and the difficulty we have in controlling it. We've all faced that sick feeling about words that we have spoken and wish we could take them back. They come out of our mouth so easily, but it's so difficult to repair the damage they cause. James 1:19, remember he said, be quick to hear, slow to speak. Have you ever been reflecting back on a difficult conversation that you had with someone and you think, man, I wish I had thought to say such and such at the time. I mean, that would have been the perfect comeback put down to say to them. Ooh, I wish I'd have remembered to say that then. You know, if we really want to follow the teaching of Jesus, it's better for us to be quick to listen and slow to speak. And sometimes that means not saying anything at all. It's a blessing that we didn't think of that snarky comeback at the time. It's better that it die up here in our head than come out of our mouth. Verse 9, with it, our tongue, we bless our Lord and Father, and with it we curse people who are made in the likeness of God. From the same mouth come blessing and cursing. My brothers and sisters, these things ought not to be so. Our hypocrisy is revealed in our talking. With the same mouth that we bless the Lord, we curse people who bear his image. He says, my brothers and sisters, these things ought not to be so. And then finally in verse 11 and 12, does a spring pour forth from the same opening both fresh and salt water? Can a fig tree, my brothers and sisters, bear olives, or a grapevine produce figs? Neither can a salt pond yield fresh water. So a final illustration to show that the duplicity of what comes out of our mouth is not okay. We need to be speaking fresh water all of the time. The good fruit of the Holy Spirit should be expressed from our mouth all of the time. See, salty and sweet may make for a tasty dessert, but it makes for an awful Christian. All of this other stuff that keeps coming out of our mouth needs to stop, James says. It's inconsistent with who we are in Christ as a new person with a new view of everything around us and this new standard to be living our life by. We're not to be gossips and backbiters and empty flatterers and hotheads and criticizers and complainers and braggers and liars and slanderers and all of the other awful, salty things that come from our mouth. In closing, God used the power of his words to speak, to create, to bring forth the very universe. He said, let there be light, and there was light. Let there be life, and there was life. By the power of his word, He created. The great Logos, the great Word, became flesh and lived among us. Jesus Christ. The Word, the Logos, Jesus, gave His life for us to save us and give us a new life. See, that's the Word of God in action. It creates, it saves, it rescues, it heals, it redeems. God has given us the gift of words, of language. And it sets us apart from all of the other creatures on our planet. We're able to express our minds and hearts to one another in a way that none of the other creatures can. It's an amazing gift that He's given us. See, our words are the most powerful thing that we have within our control. Language is a sacred gift from God given to us. Let's use our words wisely. Let us use them for good and not for harm. Let us use them to create rather than to destroy. Let us use them to bring life rather than death. Let's follow in the footsteps of our Lord Jesus. Last thought is this one. Someone once said this: be sure to taste your words before you spit them out. Be sure to taste your words before you spit them out.
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8: 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My name is Mike. 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I've been feeling a lot of that lately, just feeling like there's no hope. It feels like I'm overwhelmed every day. It feels like, Jesus, what is going on? And then the enemy shows up. And the enemy starts bringing these feelings of shame and trying to tear me down and say that I'm not good enough. You're not even worth being loved. Sometimes it can feel like you're a punching bag. But the reminder God has been giving me is that we are his children and we have authority. And when the enemy comes to try to tear us down and just keep punching, we can punch back and win.
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11: Turn in your Bibles to Ephesians chapter 6, verse 5. You know, I read somewhere, and I don't even know where I read it, that each person tells about 300 lies a day. Now, I'm not talking about blatant lies. Maybe some of you even lied when you came in this morning. Someone asked you, how you doing? Oh, I'm doing great. No, you're not. You just lied. Got victory? Oh, you bet. No, you didn't. You crawled in here this morning. Man, you got beat up this week. Listen, the Bible says we ought to grow up to the point where we can speak the truth to one another in love. Amen? And if somebody asks you, what do you think about me? Don't ever ask that question of me. Because I'll tell you, I think you're a dirty, rotten sinner saved by grace, and you're getting more than you deserve in Christ, just like me. Amen? Amen? That's who we are. Speak the truth in love, that we may grow up into him, into his very image in all things, which is the head, even Christ. So we're called to grow up and become like Christ. And then he tells us in verse 22, watch this, that you put off concerning the former manner of life. You put off this old man, which is deceitful in its lusts, and you put on the new man, be renewed in the spirit of your mind, and put on this new man, which is created in God. Listen, God has created this new man in you, like we saw this morning. It's created in righteousness and true holiness. Wherefore, put away lying, every man speak the truth to his neighbor, for you are members one of another. Be angry and sin not. Don't let the sun go down on your wrath, neither give place to the devil. Let him who stole steal no more, but rather let him labor. And by the way, those pencils you took and pens off my desk, that's stealing. You ought to bring them back. Those little things that you took from work, hey, that's stealing. Let him that stole steal no more, but rather. Notice there's always an antithesis to every one of these commandments not to do. There's something that is to replace that you are to be doing. Let him that stole steal no more, but rather let him labor, working with his own hands, that which is good, that he might be able to give to those who need. Let no corrupt communication. It doesn't say some. It says, let no corrupt communication proceed out of your mouth. And then he tells us what corrupt communication is. But that which is good to the use of edifying, that it may minister grace to the hearer, and grieve not the Holy Spirit. I find this is incredible. You know, I see Christians that are depressed. I see Christians going to Christian psychologists. I don't know if there is such a thing, but they say they are. They go to these Christian psychologists and say, man, I feel bad, I'm depressed, I'm discouraged. And these Christian psychologists say, well, I've got this little pill, and if you'll take that, you'll feel real good about yourself. You know, I'm also a Christian counselor, and you can come to my office, and I got a pill for you. It's called the gospel. And I'll guarantee you, every time you take that pill, you'll feel better about yourself. No hangover, no after effect, because those others, listen to me this morning, are idolatry. Now, if you've got a chemical imbalance and you've got a medical problem, by all means, as Paul to tell Timothy, take a little wine for your stomach's sake, by all means, go do that. But if you're having a little depression, maybe it's because you are grieving the Holy Spirit. Because once entering your life, he can't leave, because he'll never leave you nor forsake you. He keeps his promises even when you don't. He remains faithful when you're not. And he lives in you. And my Bible tells me everything that I do in this life as a believer, as a spirit-filled, blood-bought, blood-washed believer, I join Christ to that. To the extent that it tells us if I go to a harlot, I've joined Christ to that harlot. He can't get away. And so the Spirit is grieved in me. I would suggest to you this morning that walk in such a way that the Spirit is never grieved in you. It says, grieve not the Holy Spirit. Why? Because you are sealed unto the day of redemption by it. Let all bitterness and wrath and anger and clamor and evil speaking be put away with you with all malice. And be kind one to another, tenderhearted, forgiving one another, even as God, for Christ's sake, has forgiven you. And then we dive into chapter 5. This is still introduction. Watch this, verse 15. Then as he's coming to the climax of just the basic principles of the Christian living, he says this in verse 15, see that you walk circumspectly. I like that word. I like the sound of circumspectly. It has a ring to it. You know what it means in the Greek? Acrobo. It's the same word we get for acrobatic. It means to walk a tight line. And I will guarantee you, and I'm afraid of heights, I watch movies where people are up high and I get queasy. I don't like heights. You know, I have no problem giving up my seat next to the window on an airplane because I don't like looking down. Because when I look down, you know what goes through my mind? Because I'm mechanical. I know about nuts and bolts and engineering and engines. And you know what I also know? They're made by human beings. And I'm in an airplane. When I look down, I begin to wonder, did the mechanic that work on this, did he work on it on a Monday? Or did he work on it on a Friday? Because if he came in hungover on Monday, maybe not all the bolts got put together just right or tightened just correctly. And maybe something could just malfunction and the wing could fall off of this thing. And I start thinking those things because you watch those wings and they go up and they go down. And you think that thing is flapping. And what time will it go up and never come back down and just fold up? Inquiring minds need to know these things. And I will tell you this, if I had to walk across a tightrope, 50 feet in the air, I'm going to tell you what, I would be puckered up and I would just be very careful, staying in balance. Amen? That's how you ought to walk as a Christian. Very carefully. Knowing that every step you make means something. Because if you misstep, you could fall to your death. You hold on to the Word of God and the Holy Spirit in prayer, and you balance your life out. Walk circumspectly, not as fools, but as wise. Why? Redeeming the time because the days are evil. Again, this is introduction, but let me say this, it won't cost you anything extra. The word evil there is not kakos. Two different words in the Greek for evil. Kakos is something that is inherently evil. They're just evil. Have you ever met somebody that's inherently evil? I mean, they're just evil. And that's not the word here, by the way. This word is perneos. Perneos means something that is evil, but not content with being evil until they make you evil as well. Perneos. We're living in a world that wants to corrupt you. We're living in a world that wants to defile you. We're living in a world that wants to rip you off and get you out of the presence of God and living in the cesspool they live in. You have an enemy. We're going to get to that introduction later. Just hang on. You got no place else to be today other than here. We're going to get to that in a moment. But you're in a battle. The days are evil. They're perneos. Man, you can't hardly drive down the road without seeing a billboard with some gal half clad on there advertising some alcoholic beverage and trying to allure you. You can't live without a beer. You got to have it. No, I don't. And everything else. Driven by the lust of the eye, the lust of the flesh, and the pride of life. Those things pull on us and they call on us, but we have to walk acrobo, very carefully, straightforwardly, orthopeo, straightforwardly, because the days are evil. You know, I remember growing up, you know, in the 60s and the 70s, and there were things that were never allowed to be on the television set. Today, there are commercials that will make you blush. What in the world are they doing advertising that? Are you kidding me? Pornography is everywhere. The challenging of authority is everywhere. Alcoholism, drug abuse, every foul and unclean thing is blatant in this world. And they're not content with just being foul and unclean. They want you to join with them. We're living in that kind of world, guys. Wherefore, be not unwise in understanding what the will of the Lord is. Don't be unwise, Christian. God didn't just save you that you could live any old way you want. He saved you for a purpose, and it's His purposes. He's got a plan for your life. The steps of a righteous man and woman are ordered of the Lord. He's got a direction He wants you to go. He's got a way He wants you to live. He's got a future He wants you to experience. But you're navigating through a minefield. Enemies all around you. There's a devil who wants to kill, steal, and destroy you. There's a world that wants to corrupt you. There's the flesh you live with every day that wants what it wants, and the spirit man has to beat him in his subjection. It is a battle from birth to death. And he tells us, don't be unwise. But understand what the will of the Lord is. Be not drunk with wine wherein is excess. We went over this, but I think it's good to go over it one more time before we end out this chapter and get our introduction into spiritual warfare. Because you can be intoxicated with the things of this world. You know what? You can be even intoxicated with what's going on in our government. And it can consume you. President Obama, whether you like it or not, is there because God put him there for his purposes and for his plan. George Soros breathes the next breath he breathes because God allows it. And if you don't know who George Soros is, that's a good thing. The Illuminati exists because God allows it. Because all he has to do is speak one word, and you wouldn't find enough molecules of those people to put them back together. Evil in this world exists because God allows it. One day, he will allow it no more. The stench will reach his nostrils, and he will destroy it. But he is using it for his own purposes and his own plans, because he's calling a people out from the world that will resist the world and have no part of evil. And God has given you the power of the Holy Spirit to do that. Be not unwise. Don't be drunk with the influences of this world. But be ye being, it's in a positive Greek tense, be ye being filled with the Holy Spirit. That's an imperative. That's a commandment. Be filled with the Holy Spirit. And then three participles follow that, which tell us what it looks like. Followed by six definite articles. Now we've got through four of those. We've got two more of those definite articles to look at this morning. But it says this, speaking to yourself in psalms and hymns and spiritual songs, making melody in your heart unto the Lord. What's the first thing the Holy Spirit gets a hold of? Your tongue. The tongue is a world of fire, man. It's filled with iniquity. It can burn down things if you don't put it back in its cage. And by the way, it comes with its own cage. Now, you say, well, a few of the bars are missing. And it tends to get out. Well, you know what? You can buy new bars. They sell them down to this dentist store. You can put them right in. And it'll cage up that tongue. Amen. We spend the first 2 years of our life learning how to talk and the rest of it how to shut up. Amen. The tongue. And then the heart. Because out of it flows the issues of life. Giving thanks always to God, the Father, in the name of the Lord, our heart. And then finally, verse 21, our will. Submitting yourselves one to another in the fear of God. That means coming under the authority that God has ordained. Wives, submit to your own husbands as unto the Lord. And get this, in this, as we go through these six different articles, the first four, as we look at the relationship between the man and the wife, listen, the authority of the church is taught there as well. Wives, submit your husbands as the church does to the Lord. Husbands, love your wives. Give yourself to them as Christ gave himself for the church and washed it and cleansed it. Children, obey your parents. We are children of the living God. And so there again is that reflection. We're to obey our heavenly Father. Father, see not that you don't provoke your children to wrath, but bring them up in the discipline and in the training, the instruction of the Lord. Now we get to the last of those two definite articles as we're being taught how to walk. And he says this, servants. Now, at this time in Rome, there were over six, in Judea, there were over 6 million slaves. And so certainly they understood the concept of slavery. We don't have slaves today. But might I say to you this morning as we go through these last two definite articles, servants and masters, that you can apply that to general submission in the world. Because how many of you have bosses? How many are bosses? You see, we still have the same principle. And listen, how many have been pulled over late? Don't raise your hand. Been pulled over lately by a highway patrol? He's a minister of the Lord and he doesn't wield the sword in vain. At that moment, he is your boss. When those red lights come on, he's your boss. Those red lights say, pull over. But the first thing they say is, look at your speed limit. Oh. The second thing is, what kind of excuse can I come up with? Think quick, mind, think quick. And you know, you can't think when the lights are on and the guy's walking out the back. My son just went up Saturday and he was invited. He did the background check and he was invited to come and test for the high patrol. Now he thinks he did well. I don't know. But one of these days, if he pulls me over and steps out, I'm going to go, right one. But you know, he'd probably give me a ticket. Finally, Dad, I'm an authority over you. How fast do you think you were going? Because he knows I can't lie. He would ask me that question. How fast were you going, Dad? 72. But I meant 62. My speedometer might be off. My radar gun ate. And he'd write me up. Listen, so we're going to look at this as general authority. What kind of authority you are under in the world? It says servants, employees, even you, to general authority like law enforcement officers, be obedient to them that are your masters according to the flesh. You see, there's a general structure in society that God has set up, that God has ordained. We find in Romans 13 that those who wield the sword don't do it in vain, and they're only a terror to those that are disobedient. But there are masters according to the flesh. There's a structure. There's an order. There's a civil order to things. And those people that have been put in that position don't wield the sword in vain. They may be corrupt, but the idea of authority is right. And the Bible says for you and I, with fear and trembling, with sincerity of heart, as unto Christ, because he is the ultimate authority, we are to submit as servants to those masters. Not with eye service, as man pleasers. Every one of you probably worked a job when the boss wasn't around. You had a co-worker that just goofed off. And not only would he goof off, he'd be complaining to you all the time about how lousy this job is and how lousy the boss is and how the boss doesn't get it and how if he were the boss or she were the boss, how things would be better and how things would be run right and murmur, murmur, murmur, complain, complain, complain until the boss walks up. You've seen these people. All of a sudden they snap to attention and man, they're scrubbing or working and you're standing there and you're the one that gets busted. Not with eye service, not when they're just around where they can see you as man pleasers, but here's how you ought to work. But as the servants of Christ, guess what? Because Christ is always watching. You know, I find it interesting, and listen to me carefully this morning. That, you know, I'm one of those kind of guys that reads every word, and I'm a literalist. And one of the great joys I have as a Bible teacher is I love to break apart every word. I want to know the meaning of every word because I believe that God inspired carefully through the work of the Spirit every word. And every word means what it says and says what it means. And when I read about the moment where Jesus was baptized by John, as he comes up out of the water, a voice comes from heaven and says some remarkable things. This is my son in whom I am well pleased. Do you understand the grammatical structure of that sentence in the Greek is this? This is my son in whom I am already well pleased. When I first discovered that, I thought, how remarkable. Jesus had never performed a miracle. His ministry had not yet begun. That was the initiation into his ministry. John was the forerunner. John would announce the Christ. The Christ would come, and there as he's baptized, and the Spirit like a dove would descend upon him, and the voice would announce his arrival, "This is my Son." That's the declaration. But then the Father adds, "In whom I am already well pleased." No ministry yet, no miracles, no great Sermon on the Mount. You know, nothing yet. Why is he already well pleased in him? I will tell you this reason. Because I don't think that Jesus as a carpenter ever installed a shoddy door jamb. I don't think he ever hung a crooked window. I don't think he ever doctored a bill and overcharged anybody. I think that that man's character was stellar in the workplace. I don't think he ever cheated on his taxes. I think he did what he did is unto his Father, and he did it to the best of his abilities. And you say, well, what's that got to do with anything spiritual? Our Father is well pleased when we do what we do in this life to the best of our abilities. And we do it, like I used to tell my employees when I had my business, you do what you say you're going to do, when you say you're going to do it, how you say you're going to do it, for how much you said you were going to do it for, and always do more, not less. So it matters. Some of you might be saying, well, I want ministry. You know, I'm just working this job waiting for the time when I get to be in real ministry. Let me tell you about working a job. I'm a church planter. This is the third Calvary Chapel I planted. And every church I had to work 5 or 6 years. This church I worked for the first almost 9 years. I worked a secular job to support myself that I might be able to do the ministry. You are always in ministry. You might be, by the will of God, a plumber or an electrician or a carpenter or a truck driver. You might work on computers. I don't know what your thing is, but you are what you are by the will of God, and you better do it to the glory of the Father. Whatever your hand finds you, do it unto Him. Do it with character and do it with integrity. Because I will tell you this, you will never be promoted into ministry if you don't have character and integrity when nobody else is looking. You know how you tell if you got character and integrity? It's when you go out of town and nobody else knows you. How do you behave? That'll tell you your character and integrity. When you could get away with inferior materials and make something not just quite... Man, I used to drive my crew nuts. They were probably glad when I quit. Because that ain't straight, that's crooked, that needs to be hung this way. Hey, listen, these straps are too far apart. Go back and restrap that. The bend's too tight. Got to back and do that, redo that. Well, but it's good enough. No, it's not good enough. It's not good enough. You're not working for me, and I'm not working for you, and we're not working for the guy that hired us to put this heating and air system in his house. We're working for the Lord Jesus Christ. It needs to be good enough for him. True story. There was this contractor that built houses all over the world, big, huge custom homes. And the supervisor that he had hired to run all of the projects started murmuring and complaining because the boss would go on this vacation and the boss would go on that vacation and the boss lived in a nice house and the boss drove a nice car. But he was paid fairly, probably more than fairly from what I understand from the article, more than fairly for what he did. Always got bonuses. The boss treated him right. And one day the boss said, listen, my wife and I are going to be going to Hawaii. We're going to be spending a month there, and we got this project for you. Listen, we don't want you to spare any expense on this house. It's for a very special client. We want you to take charge of this thing, build it as square and as correctly as possible. You know, listen, I don't care if it runs over budget or not. This is for a good client. We want to make sure that this person is well pleased with the product when it's done. And as he left to go to Hawaii, that supervisor began to complain. You know, listen. You know, I'm always left in charge. I'm all I have to do. That. And so he built it shoddily. Just threw it together, used inferior materials, because he wanted to get his boss in trouble. Thing good enough for him. When the boss came back, he called the man into the office. Said, did you finish the project? Oh, yeah, we finished it. Thinking in the back of his mind, now you'll be finished too. And the boss reached into his desk drawers, pulled out the keys, and handed it to the man. He said, this is your home. I wanted to bless you. Your work has not gone unnoticed. That's why I said, spare no expense. Make sure it is built as correct as possible. Because he's a very special client. Welcome to your new home. What do you think the Heavenly Father is going to say when you get there? Welcome to what you sent ahead. This is your new home.
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8: God is a promise keeper. 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That is something my wife and I are celebrating at the moment. We are expecting our first child. And as time has gone on, and my wife and I have talked a little bit more, she shared about how she felt like God promised her that she would have a child before she was 40. At the time, that felt like an impossibility. And now, it looks like we are going to be having a baby about 2 weeks before she turns 40. If that is not the God we serve, the kind God who keeps His promises, even when it feels impossible.
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14: Now today I want to go in and talk about the fourth church that will be around before Christ returns. And this church is called the Church of Thyatira. And if I was to label this church and give it a name, and if there was a name plastered on the billboards throughout Northern California, it would be this name called the Jezebel Church. So in Revelation chapter 2, Jesus goes ahead and he's writing, and he writes to the church, and he says this, to the angel, which is the minister assigned to that area, to the angel of the church of Thyatira, I write these things. These things, says the Son of God, who has eyes like flame of fire and his feet like fine brass. What is this talking about? Eyes of fire and feet like brass. It's talking about the authority of his holiness and how he will judge every person. Jesus is first introducing his words to this Thyatira church by establishing the authority of his holiness. His eyes, like fire, will burn right through your actions and reveal the motive of every person's heart. Just with one look of Jesus, you will be tested with fire. Just with one look of Jesus, he will pierce right through your soul. And this is what Jesus is saying in 1 Corinthians, even Paul. He says, our works will be tested with fire to see what lasts and what will be burned up. That on this earth, a lot of people do a lot of good. But sometimes that good is done with false motives. And I believe that the fire that judges our works in 1 Corinthians, I believe that is the same fire of the look of Jesus. When you stand before the Lord and you have to give an account for everything that you did on the earth, he's going to look right into you with his eyes of fire, and all your works will be tested with just one glance from Jesus. He's establishing the authority of his holiness. and his feet are like brass. That means wherever Jesus walks, wherever he treads, he is like a refining furnace. And so what this is saying is this. Jesus is saying, Thyatira, I see everything about you and your works. I walk among you and I see you. And I'm going to judge every part of your life to the core of your soul with the fire of my perfect holiness to see what you're really made of. So he establishes his authority. And he first now, because he's looking at them, he commends their works. Revelation 2:19. I know your works, your love, your service, your faith, and your patience. And as for your works, the last are more than the first. And so Jesus is saying with the eyes of fire, looking at them, seeing right through everything that they're doing, he first commends them. I see the good in you. I see the good that you are doing. Love is being expressed at your church. I see the service. I see the faith. I see love expressing itself in long suffering because love is patient. You are a loving church. Your works are good. There is a love there. I would say that this loving church, if they had an anthem verse that described this loving church, it would be these. It would be this from 1 Corinthians 13:13, which says this. And now these three remain: faith, hope, and love. But the greatest of these is love. Thyatira, if you think about it, was the complete opposite of Ephesus. Ephesus was bold in truth, but they lost their first love. The church of Thyatira, they are hot in love, but they do not have truth. And because although the Bible says the greatest is love, 1 Corinthians 13:6 also says, love does not rejoice in evil, but rejoices with the truth. You see, this church leadership has manipulated their people with the love message to not rejoice in truth and actually to rejoice in evil. And because of the bad leadership of a Jezebel, Jesus is about ready to lay down the smackdown on this church of Thyatira. And so he goes ahead and he says, now it's time for the rebuke. I'm commending you. You got the message of love. Yes, love, love, love. The greatest is love. But I'm looking at you with my eyes of fire, feet of brass. I'm like a walking furnace. And now it's time to give an account to what your message of love really entails. Verse 20, nevertheless, I have a few things against you. Notice the text says, I have a few things. That means Jesus has a list. I have a few things against you, Church of Thyatira, the Jezebel church, because, and this is the reason why I have the list against you, it is because you allow that woman Jezebel, who calls herself a prophetess, to teach and seduce. The Greek word for seduced is actually deceived. My servants to do what? To commit sexual immorality and eat things sacrificed to idols. Notice that this church allows this Jezebel figure. This church allows this teaching to happen. What is that saying? It's saying there's weak leadership in this church. When you have strong leadership doesn't just allow things to happen. So this church is passive in its leadership. A figure of a Jezebel filled the void, filled the vacuum, and now has the powerful voice in leading this church and teaching. Now, we would call it a spirit of Jezebel, meaning that this person operates with the same patterns and influences and attitude as Jezebel in the Old Testament. But Jezebel in the Old Testament's way gone. We're talking about thousands of years later in the New Testament and before the return of Christ about this Jezebel. And that's why I'm calling it a spirit of Jezebel. So then who is the Jezebel of the New Testament in Revelation? The church, again, has allowed her to rise to power as it demonstrates weak, passive leadership, which naturally fits the vacuum, becoming the true leader. Listen, when top leaders do not walk in their authority, it invites a Jezebel spirit to take authority. When you are a leader, I don't care if it's a school system, I don't care if it's a business. I don't care if it's in politics. I don't care if it's in the sports arena. When you're a leader and you don't walk in your authority, you invite a Jezebel spirit to take control over the company that you're relinquishing it to many of the times, not all the time, but many of the times. It is high time that God raises up godly leaders to take control, to advance whatever their business is, whatever their product is, to that next level and give God all the glory. Amen? Amen. So this Jezebel figure, she self-promotes herself. She calls herself a prophetess. In this claim, she is claiming to have great spiritual insight over this church. I have great spiritual insight, and I know a way to make you feel closer to God. We're going to embrace the love language. So this Jezebel figure does exactly that. She embraces the love language. She's actively teaching and deceiving God's servants to commit sexual immorality and eating things sacrificed to idols. In the historical context, this Jezebel was teaching their congregation to be active in participating in the business festivals of Thyatira, which was very similar to Baal worship of the Old Testament. So you got to understand where God's people were living, where the church of God was living in the land of Thyatira. In Pergamum, it was all about emperor worship. In Thyatira, it was all about business, trade, and merchandise, manufacturing. And so each trade of that profession in the Roman land, each trade or profession had its own god or goddess of fertility assigned to that business trade. So your business could prosper and multiply and be successful. And so Thyatira was a land of business, trade, manufacturing. You went there to make money. And because of this, the city held business networking festivals in Rome, where attendance was expected and loyalty to the community of gods was displayed. These business festivals had three phases. The first phase, you would go to these festivals and you would pay tribute to the god. Third, after the feasting and the drunkenness, celebration turned into a drunken orgy to invoke the gods of fertility to grow and multiply their business so they can experience prosperity. And this is the culture that Jezebel is teaching to. And so what does that mean? How was she teaching? I can just imagine it, just like how it is today. Her message to her church was probably something like this. God is love, and true love accepts all lifestyles and everyone exactly as they are. It's okay to actively participate because God knows your heart. It's okay, church, to go to these festivals. God knows your heart. Failure to participate in this is failure to accept people. And because God is love, we need to accept all lifestyles and sexual expressions as being equally valid. Listen, God made you with desires. So don't be legalistic and deny them. Love yourself and love others. Jesus made you and he made your spirit pure. It doesn't matter what you do with your body. What matters is that your spirit is still pure before God. After all, you're going to glorify God in participating in these festivals. He's called you to be light in these festivals, so go to them. True love never excludes anyone, so judging anyone's lifestyle of worship would be very hateful. God is so loving and merciful, he accepts all paths. It's unloving to create division in our community. We're trying to be light in the community. So go to the festivals because we don't want our church to have a bad rap in the culture. Those who don't go to these feasts just don't understand how to love their neighbor. God wants your business to be blessed, to multiply. So attending these festivals will prosper you. Do you see how this false teaching would be encouraging the church of Thyatira to go and commit sexual immorality in eating meat sacrificed to other gods? God has a big problem with this. This is an all-inclusive message. Highly controlled by a Jezebel spirit in the end times, it will be no different. It leads God's people to sexual immorality. And because it's controlled by a Jezebel spirit, those who side with truth will be silenced, outcasted, and canceled, and murdered for not loving and being all-inclusive in the message and being on board. Because the Jezebel spirit will control the system through fear and intimidation to all the people who hold on to truth. Jesus gives them time to repent. Jesus gives them time to repent. Now, I just read to you the letter of Thyatira. You wouldn't get all of that just from reading the letter. I had to go all the way to the cultural context. Well, how is she committing them to do sexual immorality? It's by attending these feasts, these parties, these networking systems. And so Jesus says in verse 21, I gave her time to repent of her sexual immorality. How many of you guys are glad that the Lord gives you time? Sometimes you just need a little bit of time to get your act straight, a little bit of time to get back onto that narrow path. He gives you time because he doesn't want any to perish. Notice 2 Peter 3:9. The Lord is not slow in keeping his promise, as some understand slow.

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1: Did you ever wonder how God feels about us? Is he irritated? Is he angry? Well, here's what Jesus said. God so loved the people of the world that he gave his only son, that whoever believes in Jesus will not perish, but instead have eternal life.
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2: Sexual immorality, because there's a motive there. And Jesus sees right through it, gives him time to repent, but she will not repent. So verse 22, Jesus throws down the heaven smackdown. Indeed, I will cast her into a sick bed, and those who commit adultery with her into great tribulation, unless they repent of their deeds. So Jesus says there's two groups here, Thyatira. You got the Jezebel teachers, and their destiny is the sick bed. The bed that once brought them pleasure will now bring them suffering, pain, and misery. And then you have the other group there, those who are being deceived by it. He says, I'm still giving you time to repent, and if not, you're going to enter into time of hardship, time of trouble, because sometimes the only thing that can get you to repent is going through hard times and trouble. And he says, I will put down hard times. I will make you feel the pressure of resistance to get you to a point of on your knees where you go, God, I'm so sorry. I repent. Where did I go wrong? That's the goal, because he doesn't want anyone to perish. Because he doesn't want you to perish or anyone to perish. And if you're walking outside of God's will, he will increase the heat in your life to get you to a place where you say, I'm sorry, God. I'm turning away from that old man, and I'm turning to the new guy, the new man that you call me to be, to walk a life of holiness. I'm departing from wickedness because I need to get right with you. So they still have time to straighten it out. Because he says, unless they repent. So the Jezebels, they've already made up their mind. They're not repenting. They're done. But those who are listening to the teachings, I'm giving you time. I'm giving you time. Verse 23, talking about the false teachers there. I will kill her children with death. Well, Billy, this is not the Jesus of, I thought we were reading the Jesus of the New Testament. This sounds like the Jesus of the Old Testament. How many of you guys know God is the same yesterday, today, and forever? Old Testament, New Testament. His word never changes. Again, a lot of people go, well, God's just a God of love and compassion. He would never do that. Well, yeah, that's what our culture teaches, but that's not what the Bible teaches. God is God of love, but he's a God of righteousness, a God of holiness. He is a God of true judgment, and we need to get our act right before him, and it's something that his blood washes us in, but he determines that we walk in the holiness in which he's already decreed us to be. Yeah. Yeah. I will kill her children with death, and all the churches will know that I am he who searches the minds and hearts. And I will give to each one of you according to your works. The children of Jezebel spiritually represents those who are not on the fence anymore with the teachings. They have fully given themselves over to the perverse teaching of giving themselves over to sexual immorality, masking it underneath the God is love language, the all-inclusive language. And so they've already fully given themselves over there. And he says, guess what? I'm going to kill your children after you, just like I killed all the false prophets of Baal underneath Elijah in the Old Testament. I will kill all the false children of Jezebel, even in the New Testament, unless they repent. Now, what's interesting about the church of Thyatira is you need to understand God always has his remnant. And not everyone in Thyatira had accepted the false teaching. And at the end of the age, right before the emergence of the Antichrist, there will be a remnant of Christians who will not accept the false teachings of sexual immorality despite the Jezebel spirit controlling it. There will always be a remnant. And in this church, there is a remnant, and there will be a remnant before Christ comes back. And so he gives a promise, verse 24. Now I say to you and to the rest of Thyatira, as many who do not have this doctrine, who have not known the depths of Satan, in preaching anything sexually goes, as they say, I will put on you no other burden. You see, the sexual immorality that this Jezebel is teaching is actually rooted in the depths of Satan. And so everybody, and I would say this, everybody who's running around culture, hey, there's 126 different genders, and we got to put all these genders in

0: Oh, wait, just change all the curriculum to all the kids' education in the public school systems. And that way they never judge anybody and they're all inclusive. Listen, God will always have a remnant, and you need to understand that all of those teachings are known as the depth of Satan. It is not godly. It is satanic, according to this passage in the context of the Thyatira church. So we got to overcome this as Christians in the end times. You must overcome this by not bending the knee to sexual tolerance in the church. You must overcome by being a truth teller. You must overcome by walking in true intimacy with the Lord and pursuing his holiness. Listen, we have to choose truth over preference. You have to choose faith over feelings. You got to choose the word over the world. We got to be truth tellers. And this is why the church of Thyatira is being so rebuked, is because they are running around with the love message and they're not following the church of Ephesus, which is preaching the bold truth of the message. We got to be bold in the truth in the end times, even though the system's being controlled by a Jezebel spirit that wants to cancel you for saying, I believe in a male and female. That's how God made them in the beginning. And that's how we're getting sucked up out of here at the end. Amen. He says this, hold fast what you have till I come. And he who overcomes, you got to overcome this because there's pressure. You don't overcome easy obstacles. You overcome the hard things in this life. You know what the hard things in your life are that you had to overcome. You know how it was to overcome when you're in financial dire. You knew how hard it was to overcome when maybe your health was in the balance. You know how hard it is to overcome those things that you struggle with. But God calls you an overcomer. He calls you more than an overcomer. You got the Nike spirit, because that's the Greek word for overcomer, Nikeo, which means overcoming spirit of God living in you. And so he expects you to overcome this. It might take a little bit of time, because he says, I'm going to give you a little bit of time, and I know it. Because culture, you're swirling around, it's all around you. Maybe you were raised in that Jezebel environment like Jezebel was, and maybe your parents weren't really following God. So you got patterns of thinking in your mind that are not godly, but now that God's transferred you over into his camp, he says, now it's time to start shedding off the old and bringing on the new and living the life of purity that I called you to live in, amen? And so he gives two promises. He who overcomes and keeps my works until the very end, to him I will give power over all the nations. He will rule them with a rod of iron. That means you're going to be strong. You're going to be strong from the inside out. They shall be dashed to pieces like the potter's vessels. And I also have received from my Father. And I will give him the morning star. So he gives two promises. If you overcome, he gives you two promises in the age to come. When Jesus comes down, because he will come down from the sky, the heavens will rip open, the sky will unfold like that of a scroll. Every eye will see the coming of the Son of God, and they will mourn and they will cry. And guess what? He will set up his kingdom on the earth, and he says two promises to those who overcome this specific thing. He says, number one, I will give you power to rule with me for the 1,000 years on the earth. Millennium, it's called the millennial reign of Christ. And that means you're going to have power to rule with Christ because he trusts your integrity. He trusts your character. Listen, like I said, I've said this multiple times. You can build great things through gifts. And you can go to the top with your gifts, but your character keeps you at the top. Your character keeps you at the top. And he says he will give you the morning star. Revelation 22, verse 16 says, Jesus is the morning star. He is a star that shines bright in the darkest of nights. It's a sign of hope. It's a sign of victory over darkness. And for us who overcome, this is a symbolic personal promise that Jesus gives you himself in the age to come. You will have a unique closeness to the morning star. You will walk with God. Jesus, the one who treaded upon the furnace with feet of brass, that walked among you on the earth, judging your works on the earth. Now you will walk with him in the age to come. being close to the morning star, the one who's already pierced your soul by looking at you through the flames of fire. You will reign and rule with him in the age to come. You won't just be somebody who's like, I'm just going to live on a shack over here in this bad area neighborhood. No, you will be reigning and ruling with him, governing the works of his hands, because his kingdom will be filled with righteousness, true love, and true power, and his kingdom will have no end, and we get to celebrate that with him to those who overcome. Amen. Revelation 2:29. I pray you hear this message. It says this: he who has an ear, let him hear what the Spirit says to the churches. This is why this teaching series is so important. This is why you need to come in here and hear all the teaching series to this message, because there are seven churches. And to him who has an ear, let him hear what the Spirit of God says to these seven churches. Why? So you can be overpowered by his presence and become an overcomer by his presence, so you can overcome all these obstacles, so you don't have to suffer all the things that the world's going to suffer, because you are truly walking in the truth and the holiness of the Word of God. Amen.
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5: I can do all things through Christ who gives me strength. 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I think the key part of that is that Christ is our strength. My name is Mike. 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Sometimes it feels like we get in our head that we can do anything we want. And if it's something for God, then it'll just work out. We can do it. God would never ask us or give us something that we can't do on our own. And then I think of that verse, that we can do all things through Christ who gives us strength. This isn't about how strong you are, how much you can do. It's about us partnering with God and Him being our strength when we are weak.
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7: 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I'm telling you, God meets us in that step of obedience so that we can lead a new kind of life. And if you've never taken that step, let's go.
6: 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We're so glad you're here to listen. 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
7: I think we are too casual with the invitations of God, that we imagine them to be like an invitation from a friend. I'm having a gathering at my home, or I'm inviting some people to a dinner, and we think, well, if it's convenient, or I have time, or I can fit it into my calendar, then I'll participate. But if it's inconvenient, or I don't like the other people you've invited, I'll take a pass. And I think we bring a little bit of that casual attitude, sometimes a lot of that casual attitude, into our relationship with God. And I think we do so at significant forfeiture. I don't understand God's invitations to you or to myself to be casual at all. In fact, the word invitation may be too soft of a word. But God, the Spirit of God does not force compliance. The Spirit of God will not dominate you or manipulate you or control you. If you see domination or manipulation or control in play, you can know for certain it isn't the Spirit of God. It's an unholy spirit. So the notion of an invitation to me is consistent with how I understand God has moved in my life. But to reject the invitations of God does not mean I can continue forward in the fullness of his blessings. The clearest biblical example I can think of is the Hebrew slaves that were delivered from Egyptian bondage. And God brought them in direct fashion towards the land that he'd promised them, in a land that flowed with milk and honey. And he said that he would help them occupy that land. Now, it was going to require conflict and stress and challenge. And when they explored the land, their response was no. No, thank you. We'll take the deliverance from slavery for the most part, and we appreciate the manna, but we don't want to do that. And the Bible describes that they had an evil heart of unbelief, and that God accepted their decision. He didn't force them to occupy the promised land. In fact, that generation, with a couple of exceptions, perished in the wilderness. So with that, I want to suggest to you that when you and I neglect or reject or appear to be disinterested or act as if we don't notice the invitations of God, that I would submit it's more sobering than declining an invitation to dinner. I do not imagine that it's incumbent upon God to present to me the same invitation a second time. I'm very grateful that in his mercy and grace, he has frequently done that on my behalf. But I don't want to live in such a presumptive way that I can decline an invitation and imagine God will address me at my convenience. I think that is foolhardy. I want to live with a greater respect for God than that. And so we're going to explore that, but I want to do it in this session, at least, in the context of water baptism. Thank you for that enthusiastic response. I'm delighted to know how excited you are about the topic. I can tell that you moved to the edge of your seats. You immediately got your phones out and began to record. Good. Water baptism is a biblically directed component on our journey towards fulfilling what God created us for. It has little, if anything, to do with joining a congregation or formal religious services or denominational alignment. It has everything to do with your obedience to the Lord. And I'm going to do my best to at least unpack that in sort of an introductory way in this session. baptism's beginning and why we talk about it. Is it something pastors dreamt up so that you had to get wet in public? Well, maybe it would be helpful to know that baptism really is not a Christian idea. It didn't start with a Christian church. That's why all the tags and labels and addendums that we've hung around it seems a bit nonsensical to me. It's an idea that we adapted from a practice that existed long before we could talk about the Christian church in play. I'm going to submit to you as we walk through this that in baptism, it isn't something that you do for God, which is kind of the attitude that I typically hear when we have these conversations. People go, well, you know, I've never been baptized, and I suppose I should do that. I kind of think God wants me to. And the theme of that seems to be that if I've gotten a pool of baptism, that all of heaven would be so relieved that now they could, you know, they'd made the quota. And in reality, in baptism, God does something for the believer. It's a very one-sided arrangement, as is almost everything in our relationship with God. But I want to start with baptism in the New Testament. Matthew chapter 3 and verse 5, the character you know well is John the Baptizer. He was not the founder of the Baptist Church. And I don't say that to diminish anybody. It's just John's public ministry was noted by his engagement in baptizing people. John set up not in the temple area in Jerusalem, the center of religious authority and political authority. John set up in the desert some 20 miles away at the Jordan River. Bizarre behavior. There were plenty of places in Jerusalem at the foot of the temple where baptisms could have taken place, some ritual purity. There were plenty of situations and circumstances created for that very purpose. But John set up in the wilderness, a difficult journey for people. There's not a lot of buses that run from Jerusalem to the Jordan River in the first century. It was a long walk into a difficult terrain, and the climb back to Jerusalem was not simple. And enormous crowds of people went to John so that he became known as John the Baptizer. We got a little window in Matthew 3 and verse 5. People went out to him from Jerusalem and all Judea and the whole region of the Jordan. Confessing their sins, they were baptized by him in the Jordan River. Now, John's ministry predates Jesus' ministry. He's the one to prepare the way for the coming of the Messiah. So we can't speak of John's baptism in the terms of Christianity at all. John's not participating in Christian baptism. He's inviting his first century audience to participate in a baptism of repentance. So very clearly, baptism exists long before we can talk about it in any context that relates to the Christian church or the Christian community. So the baptism, as we understand it, was something we inherited, we adapted, we put a theology around. But the practice of baptism predates the Christian faith. We have no story apart from our Hebrew Bible and the faithfulness of those who preceded us. In Matthew chapter 3 and verse 11, this is John's testimony. He said, I baptize you with water for repentance, but after me will come one who is more powerful than I, whose sandals I'm not fit to carry. He'll baptize you with the Holy Spirit and with fire. There's not a record of Jesus baptizing individuals. His disciples did. That would follow through as the church emerged, so the baptism did not become about the individual that participated in it, but about the faithfulness and the obedience of the participants. But Jesus is introduced to us in all four Gospels, his introduction to us, above other introductions, as the one who will baptize us, not in water, but baptize us in the Holy Spirit. So we'll come back to that in a bit more detail. But from a high level, you know, this notion of being immersed in water, we understand it on a functional level, a fundamental level, as some connection to cleanliness. And it's true both physically, but it's also intended to remind us of our need to be spiritually clean. It's not unusual when we feel dirty on the inside that we will wash the outside. Pretty typical human behavior. Pilate, the Roman governor that condemned Jesus to death, when he wanted to express his innocence to the crowd to whom he just condemned Jesus, he washed his hands with water. Do you think that little bowl of water made Pilate clean? He had a powerful desire to symbolize his innocence, but a hand washing didn't do it. Often when someone behaves immorally, they take a bath, as if we can wash away our ungodliness. Baptism of repentance is the way I understand John's baptism. In Matthew 3 again, it says, confessing their sins, they were baptized by John in the Jordan River. And he saw many of the Pharisees and the Sadducees coming to where he was baptizing, and he said to them, you brood of vipers. For those of you that tell us that when we're following the direction of the Spirit of God, we're always kind and inclusive. John calls the religious leaders, they're religious experts. They are observant of the rules around their faith to the minutiae. And when John sees them having made the long journey to the Jordan River, he says, you're a bunch of snakes. Who warns you to flee from the coming wrath produced fruit in keeping with repentance. John was baptizing people into repentance. Repentance in Hebrew means a change of direction. In Greek, it means a change of mind. Repentance is a change of how you're living. These are the covenant people of God. They're not pagans. These aren't the non-Jewish community. These are the people who keep kosher and keep the holidays. They do their scripture readings in the synagogues on the Sabbath. They're engaged in much religious activity. But John says you are in need of repentance. I would submit to you that the challenges we face as a culture, the declining influence of our faith, the diminishing participation in church services, the increasing paganization that we see around us to the point that we're incapable of being willing to identify men and women, that we're allowing family to be redefined, that we won't protect our children. We'll allow them to be murdered up to the full term in pregnancy. I don't know if you saw the video this week. The governor of Massachusetts signed a bill that a child could be aborted up to full term, which is unsettling in the legal component, but the video they released was a room filled with supporters cheering and laughing as she signed the legislation. Unbelievable. The 10th state to do so. How does that kind of pagan behavior flourish in the midst of a nation that started with a Judeo-Christian worldview that was founded upon biblical principles? How do we arrive at that place? Because we've stepped so far away from repentance. Unsettling parallels with the first century audience when we look at them. And John said, you need to bring forth the evidence, the fruit of repentance. So he baptized people into repentance. You must be in repentance before you can be baptized in repentance. Your baptism is an expression of a decision you've already made.
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7: In the Sermon on the Mount, Jesus said a half a dozen times, do not worry. Not a suggestion, it's a directive. I have a question. Are you living in obedience to Jesus or are you ignoring him? 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It's called Freedom from Worry. It's really a how-to guide to live a life in the peace that Jesus promised us. You don't have to have a life choked with fear and anxiety and worry. You can be free. Let's cooperate with Jesus. 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
6: 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Now, let's get back to Pastor Allen with this message called Accepting God's Invitations, Baptism.
7: In almost every case in the New Testament, when we look at baptism, it's not a presentation of what we're doing for God. It's a discussion of what the Lord will do for his people. The emphasis is on the instrumental language. The New Testament doesn't treat baptism as a symbol. but an event. It speaks of what it's for and what it will achieve. We have cheapened it and diminished it. You see, we are not going to overcome a secular culture. We're not going to overcome the current expressions of the spirit of Antichrist with a theoretical faith. Evil will not yield to our theories about our God. It will require a demonstration of the power of God. And that doesn't begin in the hearts and the minds of the pagans. It begins in the hearts and minds of those of us who are Christ followers and recognizing that in our obedience, in our willingness to accept the invitations of God, we open the doors of opportunity for the power of God to be made evident in our generation. Moses' willingness to leave a burning bush and go back to see Pharaoh opened the doors for the plagues to be expressed, to give heart to a nation of people, to break a 400-year pattern of enslavement. We are in desperate need of a generation of people of faith that will accept the invitations of God to the point that the power of God can be put on display so that a secular culture can see that there is a God in heaven above and that He is worthy of our respect. Look in John 3 and verse 3. Jesus declared, he's talking to Nicodemus, a religious expert. He came to Jesus. He has a hunger to know the truth, but he comes at night because he's a little anxious about community and what will be said. Most of us carry a little bit of that. What will people say if I go that far? How much of our Christian experience has been defined by trying to decide where the middle of the road is and live there? I don't want to go too far. I don't get too emotional. I don't want to get too invested. I don't want to get too caught up. I want to maintain my balance. I live in Tennessee. The only thing that stays in the middle of the road long term, roadkill. In this part of the world, primarily possums, now the occasional armadillo. Folks, I don't want to stay in the middle of the road. I want to find the edge of this thing. I want to build a ramp, and I want to hit the ramp going full speed. I want to say yes to the Lord. I want to encourage you to do the same. This is not a time or a season for half measures. John 3, I was trying to get there. Jesus said, I tell you the truth. You know what's coming now is a truth bomb. When Jesus uses that phrase, what's coming next is so unexpected. The only way Jesus could introduce it is to say, listen, I'm telling you the truth. Nicodemus, I tell you the truth. No one can see the kingdom of God unless he's born again. He can't believe that. It's about DNA. It's about kosher. It's about all these things. And Jesus is saying to him, I'm telling you the truth. No one can see the kingdom of God unless he's born again. And Nicodemus is legitimately puzzled. He's sincere. You can hear the sincerity in the dialogue. How could a man be born when he's old? He can't enter a second time into his mother's womb to be born. And Jesus said, I tell you the truth, no one can enter the kingdom of God unless he's born of water and of the Spirit. My opinion, you could disagree with me on this and we both go to heaven. I believe Nicodemus understood that Jesus was responding to him as a Pharisee for refusing John's baptism. What John did was not done in secret. It wasn't done in private. The tax collectors, the prostitutes, the most public of the sinners were changing their life pattern and their life habit and making a difficult journey down into the desert to the Jordan River to be baptized, willing to say they were changing their lives. The trajectory of their lives had been inappropriate. And for the most part, the establishment would have nothing to do with it. And so when Jesus has this private meeting with Nicodemus, it seems most plausible to me that current cultural trend is engaged in this dialogue they're having. In Acts chapter 2, on the day of Pentecost, when Peter responds to the crowd that is curious and then stirred by what he's said to them about Jesus, he replies and says, repent and be baptized, every one of you, in the name of Jesus, for the forgiveness of your sins. And you'll receive the gift of the Holy Spirit. Do you understand that a short time earlier in that city that a crowd, a mob had chanted in regard to Jesus, crucify him? And now Peter is standing in that same city This is not being done in secret. This is not some private faith. This is not some subtle Bible study where you gather with a few like-minded friends and share your latest theory on eschatology. Peter's standing in a public street in front of thousands of people saying Jesus of Nazareth was the Messiah and you crucified him. And my response, when you say, what can we do? Peter says to them, repent and be baptized. Change your thought and change your behavior. And now you be immersed in the name of Jesus. The dramatic change of behavior he's calling for. It's unacceptable, folks, to imagine a church that doesn't challenge culture. In a relatively short period of time after this message, Peter and his friends are arrested and threatened. Ultimately, they're going to suffer physically because of their advocacy for Jesus of Nazareth. In Acts chapter 22, Paul is giving his testimony about what happened when Ananias came to see him. You remember Paul's story? How am I doing? I got a minute and a half. We're golden. Paul. You know the Damascus story. He encounters Jesus on the road. He's left blind. He goes to Damascus. God sends Ananias. Well, in that chapter, we don't get as full of a report as Paul gives of himself later in his life when he's sharing his testimony. It's in your notes, Acts 22, 15. This is what Ananias said to him. You'll be a witness to all men of what you've seen and heard. And now what are you waiting for? Get up and be baptized. Wash your sins away, calling on his name. Saul of Tarsus hated Jesus' followers. Men or women, young or old, he thought they should be imprisoned. He celebrated while Stephen was stoned outside the walls of Jerusalem. And Ananias has the determination to stand in front of him and say to him, this is Paul's words. Get up and be baptized and wash away your sins. Call on the name of the one you hated, the name of the one that you met on the road. Baptism has little to do with getting you out of hell. It has everything to do with getting you cleaned up. God is bringing us repentance and our faith to a point of consummation. Not completion. We have to live that out. Jesus said we have to take up our cross daily. In the context of a penitent believer, the water is a means of grace. It will have a spiritual effect upon us, bringing about forgiveness and the cleansing with the break with their old life to a point of climax. When we celebrate baptism, we put the pools up and we invite people to those places. You know, we change our pattern of baptism from time to time, to be honest, because the behavior of the community becomes poor. If we know we're going to have a baptismal service, we stay home. Well, if there's not a message for me, if they're not going to minister to me, I'm not going to make the effort to be there. While people take a step of obedience and God meets them in that place, there's no place I would rather be in my life than be in the midst of people who are saying yes to the Lord. Amen. If you give me a choice of being in a place where people are taking steps of obedience towards the Lord or being in another study, and I love to learn, I'll go to the place where people are practicing obedience. I want to watch it. I want to sense it. I want to experience it. I'll give them a hug. I'll say a prayer for them. Some of them I may know, and I'm thinking, wow. Makes me smile because I'm certain someone thinks that about me on a pretty regular basis. Folks, God meets us in baptism. You see, I believe we'll know revival is growing, not when the numbers of baptisms tick up, when behavior becomes so dramatically changed after those events that it changes cultural trends. When what's bought and sold and how celebrations take place on a college campus, it's better evidence of renewal and revival than just baptisms. And I'm not opposed to baptisms. I'm telling you, God meets us in that step of obedience so that we can lead a new kind of life. And if you've never taken that step, let's go. Let's go.
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14: Next time you drive by a graveyard, future resurrection site. That's what it is. Their bodies are going to come out of the grave. Don't ask me how. Their spirit's going to come with the Lord. The saints are going to come with him. And we're going to meet them, it says, in the air.
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17: On today's edition of Real Life Radio, Pastor Jack continues with his series now called The Life and Times of Jesus Christ and a message titled The Rapture of the Church. Now, this is a series about who Jesus really is, not the Jesus of popular opinion, but the Jesus of the Bible, God Himself who stepped into our world. And this same Jesus made us a promise that He's coming back for us, and He could come at any moment. You see, the rapture isn't something to fear. It's our greatest hope, as a matter of fact. It means Jesus could return today without warning to gather his people to himself. Now, when he does, every believer who's ever died will rise, and we'll meet the Lord in the air. So today, Pastor Jack teaches that Jesus could come at any moment, and there's no prophecy that needs to be fulfilled before he does. So living with that expectation changes how we walk, drawing us to holiness and away from the things of this world. Before we get into the message, I had a chance to sit down with Pastor Jack and talk about it with him. So let's get into that. Pastor Jack, quite frankly, you offer this up as your favorite topic, the moment that Christ catches his church away. You come right out and say it. It's your favorite topic. In your words, Pastor Jack, you say, I need this to happen today. Now, why does the rapture land on you that personally? Can you tell us?
18: Well, first of all, the Bible speaks of the rapture as being the blessed hope.
17: Yeah.
18: So I have to ask every Christian, is that your blessed hope? And it's the blessed hope of our glorious God, Jesus Christ, his return. While we wait for the blessed hope and the glorious coming, return of our Lord and Savior, Jesus Christ. So that said, I live in that moment by moment hope that it could be today.
17: Yeah.
18: And somebody might say, well, that's ridiculous because what happens if he doesn't come today? So I get up like I have for 50 years and I look for him tomorrow.
17: Yeah.
18: Well, what if you live like that and he doesn't show up for 10 more years? Then guess what? I will actually be fulfilling the scripture that says, watch and be ready, for you know not when the Son of Man appears. So it is, imagine me saying to our audience, hey, I'm going to come by and pick you up soon, and I'm going to take you all on a all-expense-paid trip to Disneyland.
17: Yeah.
18: Well, I would think every little kid would just say, let's go stand on the curb. Let's wait. So that's how I live.
17: I love what you say at one point whenever you drive by a past a graveyard, we should call it a future resurrection site.
18: Oh, yeah.
17: That's awesome.
18: Yeah, wouldn't it be amazing? I've often joked around how I'd love to be doing a service here in the LA area, Forest Lawn or Rose Hills, these famous sites. And could you imagine you're just lowering the body into the ground?
17: Yeah.
18: And the Bible says the dead in Christ will rise first, and we who are alive and remain will be caught up. Could you imagine? We just have a service for John, and we lower John into the ground, and his body comes flying out, and then we who are alive follow behind him up to meet Christ in the air. By the way, folks, if you think that's crazy, then I want to encourage you where to find crazy. It's 1 Thessalonians chapter 4, verses 13 through 18. That's the promise.
17: I'd like to be the guy mowing the lawn on a ride-on lawnmower, you know, in the cemetery when it happens. Wouldn't that be cool?
18: Yeah, as long as you're the guy going up behind them riding the mower.
17: Yeah, good point. As long as I'm in line.
18: As long as you go up with them.
17: Christ and the rapture of the church. Let's jump in.
14: 2 Timothy 4:8, Paul finally gave up his anticipation of the rapture, and he said, okay, my head's going to roll. I got it. I'm not going to get raptured from this prison. But I have loved the expectation of his appearing. People, do you hear me? Are you having sex with your boyfriend? You cannot be having sex with your boyfriend and be longing for the presence of Jesus to come. You can't be having sex with your girlfriend and saying, oh, even so, come quickly, Lord Jesus. I don't think so. God is convicting you. You can't be drawn that line of coke and say, oh yeah, I'm living for the imminent return of Christ. The Bible says all of us who have this hope that he's coming purifies ourselves. Not that we're perfect. We want to walk with him and make the best of this life that we can until he comes, because by golly, he's coming. And when he comes, I don't want to be ashamed. In the last couple of weeks, if he would have come, there were hundreds of you praying for the team in Mexico and for the team in Germany. And many of you sharing the Lord out on those streets of those various countries. What if he would have come at that moment? Where would you have been? Where were you? Were you sneaking by and doing one at Joe's Bar and Grill, you know, or whatever the thing might be? Were you saying, I'm going to be left behind? I'm saying you're going to be ashamed of yourself at his coming. You're not going to be left behind. You're going to be embarrassed. Paul lived because Christ was coming soon. And it came across in his messages. The third thing that we see right here is that it's intended to give us encouragement. This shouldn't bum you out. Can you, you know, I don't know. Maybe there was an emergency or something going on, but just this morning when I mentioned rapture, I saw two people just get up and leave. Now maybe, you know, maybe their car alarm went off or whatever, but some people, this scares people. Rapture, uh-oh. Why in the world, when Jesus says, I'm coming back for you, unless we love this world so much that we don't want him to come back? No, it's intended to encourage us. In Acts chapter 1, there are two men in glorious apparel, and they're standing there as Jesus ascends up to heaven, and they speak to the disciples. And I love what they say. They say, what are you looking at? Now, it seems pretty normal to me. Jesus is talking to them. Can you imagine? He's standing on the hilltop there. Some of us have been over there, standing there. Jesus starts going up. And he's going up, and a cloud descends out of heaven and engulfs him. And they're like, and it says, two men in white apparel say to the disciples, why stand ye here gazing up into heaven? This same Jesus who went up this way will come again in like manner. And it says they turned around and went back to Jerusalem. What an encouragement. He's going to come again. Jot it down quickly because of time. 1 Thessalonians, in all of its five chapters, Paul ends each chapter. It's beautifully and it's intended. It's very, very, very well intended by Paul. In each of its five chapters of 1 Thessalonians, he gives them a shot of encouragement in the arm. 1 Thessalonians 1:10. He says, wait for his son from heaven. Notice, he didn't say wait for the Antichrist, the European Union to form. Wait for, you know, hailstones to fall from heaven. He doesn't say wait for asteroids to blow up the earth and the sea to turn to blood. No, he says wait for his son from heaven, whom he raised from the dead, even Jesus, who delivers us from the wrath to come. Guess what? Somebody will say, oh yeah, that word means hell. That word does not mean hell. It means from God's judgments. 1 Thessalonians chapter 2, verse 19. 1 Thessalonians 2:19. For what is our hope, Paul says? Our joy, our crown of rejoicing? Is it not even you at the presence of our Lord Jesus Christ at his coming? For you are our glory and our crown. That was a collective moment he was waiting for. Do you get that? 1 Thessalonians 3:13. So that he may establish your hearts blameless in holiness. That's another thing that it does to your life. It causes you to walk more holy with him. Holiness before our God and Father at the coming of our Lord Jesus Christ with all of his saints. Yeah, he's going to bring with him the ones who have died believing in Jesus. Maybe your son or your daughter or your child or your mom or your dad. Their spirit, it will come with him. And the Bible says that their bodies will be resurrected in a glorified state. I got to tell you something. We were going on the tram up some street. I don't know what street it was. I couldn't read the names anyway. And I punched a button because it stops the door and grabbed my camera and I ran into a graveyard. I had about six people with me. They go, oh, he's nuts. He's flipped. It's an ancient graveyard. And I'm out there shooting pictures. I'll show you them later. If I would have got home sooner, I could have put them up on the screen and showed you. Ancient graveyards. Tombs. You say, what are you going to take a picture of that for? Because I want to drop a statement underneath. Future resurrection site. Next time you drive by a graveyard, future resurrection site. That's what it is. Their bodies are going to come out of the grave. Don't ask me how. Their spirit's going to come with the Lord. The saints are going to come with him. And we're going to meet them, it says, in the air. That's going to blow Spielberg's mind. It's going to be I don't know how he's going to do a movie after that one. He can't beat it. It's going to be incredible. 1 Thessalonians chapter 4, verse 17. We who are alive and remain shall be harpazo, rapture, caught up together with them in the clouds to meet the Lord in the air. And thus shall we always be with the Lord. Verse 18. Therefore, comfort one another with these words. It's to be a comfort. Oh boy, you're going to go through the tribulation. You're going to get your head cut off. And you're going to resist the mark of the beast. You'll starve to death or you get your head cut off and, have a great time. That's your blessed hope. That's not what the Bible teaches. That is what's ordained for the tribulation saints, which you're not. There's the Old Testament saints. There's three groups of saints. Old Testament saints, church age saints, which began at Pentecost, will end at the day of the rapture, and there's the tribulation saints. You guys already know all this stuff. You should be up here telling that instead of me. 1 Thessalonians chapter 5, verses 9 through 10 is the fifth one, and that is God did not appoint us unto God's judgment. That has nothing to do with hell, but the judgment upon earth, but to obtain salvation through our Lord Jesus Christ, who died for us, and whether we are alive or we die, we should live together with him. Awesome.
19: 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And now, let's get back to today's message. Once again, here's Pastor Jack.
14: The second thing that we see this morning, its roots, that is the rapture, are in God's words. The very, very word of God. I already mentioned to you John chapter 14, which is Jesus' first mention of the rapture. But note it, it's on the authority of God himself. Paul says, for this we say to you by the word of the Lord. That's a New Testament way of saying, thus saith the Lord. That's a strong statement. John 11:25, Jesus said, I am the resurrection and the life. By the way, in the Greek, that's a continuum.

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2: On to say, and we'll meet them in the air. Someday, maybe we need to draw a picture of this, you know, just to show it. The word coming in Greek is parousia. The word means a being near physically, or a physical advent. Not necessarily a coming, or it could be. It could mean that something's in the vicinity. So it could appear both for the second coming, but also the appearance or the rapture of the church. In 1 Corinthians chapter 15, verse 52, the Bible says in a moment when this thing happens, when the rapture happens, in a moment we're going to be changed in a twinkling of an eye. That's pretty quick. Now somebody says, I read this, I don't know how you prove it, but that's 18 thousandths of a second. It says that the dead will be changed incorruptible, made in their changing incorruptible. People loathe the dead. And, you know, that's natural. I mean, it seems normal to me. The guy's dead. But isn't it wild that God is so powerful, he's going to take the dead and bring them to life in the resurrection of their bodies? If you might say, man, I don't believe this. You are so cool to be thinking that. Because the Bible says in 2 Peter chapter 3, know this first, that in the last days, scoffers will come, walking after their own lusts, saying, where's the promise of the Father, this news? Where's this promise? For since the fathers have fallen asleep, everything's continued as it has been from the creation. Where's his return? Yeah, it's coming. Paul's doctrine of imminency, yes, it's ordained for the church, yes, and the rapture is a, listen, it's a Christ event, not a Father event. Got to write that down. The Father, he has his role in end time affairs. But concerning the rapture, this is very exciting. Concerning the rapture, it's a Christ event. What does that mean? It means that when Christ comes, he's coming for the church. In Philippians 3:20, the Bible says, so we eagerly wait for the Savior, the Lord Jesus Christ, who will transform our lowly bodies that we may be conformed to the glorious or to his glorious body. Again, you can read 1 Corinthians chapter 15. But notice the sequence. Number one, and don't you, I mean, wouldn't you love to hear this? Number one, it says, it will be with the shout of the Lord. How do you think the Lord shouts? I mean, just imagine for a second. How do you think he shouts? Remember when Elijah the prophet, the Lord whispered and it freaked them out? Well, it's going to come with a shout. The second thing it says, and it will be with the voice of the archangel. What is that going to sound like? And the third thing it says, it will be with the trumpet of God. See ya. If you're Jewish, you just got goosebumps right now because that was a traditional blast right there. Thirdly, this, the rapture is our expectancy. How many of you would have went up at that moment if that would have been it? Yeah, I would have. Well, that's because you're the pastor. No, believe me, I have more strikes against me than positive things. Again, it's because of the blood. Did that blast scare you, or was it like, oh, all right? Would you have been pulling up into this parking lot next week if that blast would have been real? Gee, look, Harriet, we can find a parking spot right up front. We long for his appearance. If you're a Christian, you can't wait for him.

0: come. If you're a Christian and you're goofing off, then you're kind of scared of his coming. The rapture is final. The rapture, in theological terms, brings a conclusion to the longevity of the church on earth. Did you know that? This fact alone ought to startle you. The rapture of the church ends the church age. When was the church born? On the day of Pentecost. When will the church end on earth? The day of the rapture. Whoever those people are, they're clothed in fine white linen for all eternity. Different clothing from the Old Testament saints and the tribulation saints. And his soon return compels us. Every time there's a problem in our perspective, it's a huge opportunity for God to show himself mighty. You got a problem? It's an opportunity for God to show himself mighty. He uses the people who listen to him. Yeah, we have a problem. We have a problem or a huge opportunity. Will you join with us to get the gospel to every corner of the globe until Jesus comes, even though we be such a small church, seemingly insignificant? God is doing insane things here. The guys that are here, they're going to market this thing. It's going to go out around the world. Teachings, 24 hours of teaching. And Jesus said, this gospel shall be preached in all the world, and then the end shall come. Isn't that fun? Isn't that fun just to get close to something that he might be doing? I think it's fun. Jet lag and all. Father, we ask you to come. We ask you to come right now, Lord. We pray that you'd call us up. Wouldn't it be awesome if that little cue for the trumpet blast to go off at that point, you interrupted it and blew it about 20 minutes earlier? Freaked out the sound man and all of us. Who would have been left behind? Who would have gone up? We all know, Lord, that if we trust in the blood of Jesus Christ and ask you to forgive us of our sins and to look to you as our King and Savior, we would have been up there right now. Oh, just think where we would have been right now. We would have all been running right to Noah and said, how was it? What was it like? Running over to Paul and shaking his hand and Martin Luther and Dietrich Bonhoeffer and saying hi to Charles Spurgeon. Dwight L. Moody. Wondering, is he as fat as he was in heaven as he was on earth? Wow. Can you imagine? God, it's great to be here. Thank you, Lord, for saving me. This is too cool. Where would you have been? My friend, if that trumpet blast startled you, if that blast of the shofar startled you, you can change that right now by saying, Jesus Christ, God's risen Son from the dead, come into my life. I exchange my sin for your righteousness. And I'm asking you to write my name in your book of life and to save me from my sins. I'm not going to goof off anymore. If you're having sex outside of marriage, dedicate your life to God and get married or get separated, one or the other. If you're pursuing dollars, seek first the kingdom of God. If you got to have that little drink to calm you down at night, why don't you learn how to pray? If you want to be ready, look up.
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7: 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We want you to know about this so that you can be praying for us as we prepare for more neighbours, for more need to be met, and for more opportunities to serve the least, the last, and the lost in our city. We're going to continue with our food and our clothing and our shelter, but above all, we're going to have even more opportunity to bring the hope of the gospel. We can't do this alone, so please be praying for us. 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
10: Jesus said, "Blessed are those who are persecuted for righteousness' sake, for theirs is the kingdom of heaven." Our present afflictions are not worth comparing with the glory that shall be revealed in us. And the reason that we do not put our hope in the passing evidences of this world of God's blessing is because His blessings are secure in the next world.
11: 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In today's episode, Pastor Brian shares the second half of a lesson from Philippians chapter 1. Dr. Chappell highlights the blessing that we as believers can be to each other as we walk side by side on mission for the gospel. You can find this lesson and many others when you visit unlimitedgrace.com. And while you're there, look for the children's book, Anyway and Always, written by Pastor Brian and his wife, Kathy. Through this book, the Chappells present the promise of the covenants fulfilled by Christ in a personal and meaningful way for young children to understand. Let's hear now from Dr. Brian Chappell as he shares the second half of the lesson, Signs of Joy.
10: Let me ask that you would look in your Bibles this morning at Philippians chapter 1, Philippians chapter 1, verses 27 through 30. The Apostle Paul has already expressed his uncertainty about whether he will ever return from prison and be back among those at Philippi. And yet he says, "I want you to stand together and work together for the cause of the gospel." I want you to think about that at the end of today's service. As you think about what it would mean for somebody to support you for the sake of the gospel, I wonder if there are prayer requests that you may have, maybe something you filled out earlier on the cards today, or maybe something that will occur to you during the course of the message. We want to be that kind of New Testament church that says we support one another, and prayer is one of those ways. We'll give you an opportunity at the end of the service to think about someone praying for needs that you may have. You'll see why as we get there. For now, let me ask you to look with me at Philippians 1, verse 27. Let's stand as we honor God's word together. The apostle, who does not know if he will return to Philippi, writes to the people there, "Only let your manner of life be worthy of the gospel of Christ, so that whether I come and see you or am absent, I may hear of you that you are standing firm in one spirit, with one mind, striving side by side for the faith of the gospel, and not frightened in anything by your opponents. This is a clear sign to them of their destruction, but of your salvation, and that from God. For it has been granted to you that for the sake of Christ, you should not only believe in him, but also suffer for his sake, engaged in the same conflict that you saw I had and now hear that I still have." Let's pray together. Father, grant us insight into your word and commitment to one another. No passage in Scripture speaks more of the blessing that we can be to one another as side by side we uplift and support and defend and take in prayer to you. So grant, Father, that because we have been here, we would feel your strength from your body for the gospel's sake. We pray in Jesus' name. Amen. The gospel is where people are saying, we will put shield to shield, knowing that every generation, every ethnicity has strengths to give. I mean, I think of the beauty of being in a legacy church like this and to recognize what it means for a younger generation at times to look across a congregation and say, you know what? I'd lost faith in marriage. I'd lost hope that a family could hold together. But in that church, there are people who've been married 30 years or 40 years or 50 years or in this church, 60 years plus, and say, I take hope again. The gospel really can mean something in families. And there are older people who begin to think at times that there is nothing we have done that makes any impact in society. And then you look at a younger generation for whom there is absolutely no currency to live for Christ today, no benefit. And yet they are going against the current of the ideals of our universities, of sometimes their friends' practices and habits, saying, I'm going to stand for the Lord. And I'm going to be a part of a body of Christ. And I'm not just going to go over to a 20-something church and meet with more 20-somethings. I'm actually going to believe that there is power in the generations coming together, that there is intentionality of God in putting shield to shield, working side by side for the sake of the gospel. And I'm not just going to say, you get yours and I get mine. No, it's selflessness. It's living. It is sacrifice for the sake of others. And when we are moving forward in that way, against all odds, against all the differences, crossing all the boundaries for the sake of the gospel, what then happens? We become fearless in the cause of God. It's verse 28. As we are striving side by side for the faith of the gospel, Paul says, I want to hear you are not frightened in anything by your opponents, that by having people around us who are standing firm, by having people around us who are side by side with us, linking shields in prayer, in small groups, in finance, in supporting mission, when we are side by side, when we are that Roman legion moving forward, well, fear just doesn't occur to us. We got people all around us backing us up, supporting us, praying for us, helping us. And that reality of not only standing firm and striving forward, but being stout, fearless for the sake of God has implications the apostle wants us to know. He says, verse 28, what happens if you're not frightened? He says, this is a clear sign to your opponents of their destruction, but of your salvation. I mean, the picture is this. If fear hasn't come into your eyes, if because you're standing firm and holding together with fellow believers, then there's a fearlessness that takes over in your heart that begins to drive back the forces of the opposition to the gospel. If just to be silly about it, it's almost like, you know, in the small Western town, you know, where the townspeople finally begin to pull together and recognize if they will just hold together, the gunslinger doesn't have any more power in the town. And when the gunslinger sees there's no more fear in their eyes, he knows it's time to get out of Dodge. And our opponents, when they recognize we are holding together, that we are striving in unity for the sake of the gospel across all the differences of our cultures, then they know their own destruction is ahead. Why do we need to know that our unity is so important? Because we see a society in which it seems that civility is collapsing, when our political answers of the moment seem virtually hopeless, when there is economic instability, employment uncertainties, racial and ethnic violence, generational tension. But what if in the midst of all that, the church, of which we are members, did not show fear? What would we be actually demonstrating? Our own salvation. Our hope is not in this world. Our hope is not in this moment. We believe that we are eternally secure. And no matter what may shake us in the temporal realm, it is not going to shake us for our eternal hope. We are strong. We are fearless. So even as we are fearless, we are marking the destruction of those who do not know the hope that we have. We are signaling the hope we ourselves have. When we will stand firm for one another, it can make such a difference for the gospel's sake in whatever culture we go. I think of my own experience in Senegal, a Western African nation some years ago, in which I was trying to teach a group of pastors what I try to say to you Sunday after Sunday, that the gospel is not just in the New Testament. It's not, the nice God of the New Testament and the mean God of the Old Testament. That the Bible is unfolding in a planned way so that God is showing us how His grace is necessary against all other alternatives. And so all the horrible things that are happening are so many ways in which God is saying, that is not the way, that is not the answer, that is not the answer, until Christ comes and He says, there's your answer. And when you see the Bible that way, this unfolding message of grace, what it means is that God has throughout all the Bibles not just been saying, you need to straighten up and fly right and be better, and then you'll be okay with me. What God is saying is, I have shown you a path through all the Scriptures how people need my grace. And here is Christ, the culmination of that message, so that you, knowing that you have been saved, will live not to earn His favor, but in reflection to the grace you have received. I was trying to say that in a deeply legalistic culture that's still coming out of its animistic roots. And not only was I trying to explain the Old Testament and the New Testament and their relationship to a group of pastors whose language was not my own, my translator was Muslim. And he was trying to get it too. And at some point, there was this great stir among the pastors that I was talking to, and they were getting angry. And I finally said to my translator, what did you just say? And he said, well, I said what you said. And I said, what did you say that I said? And he said, well, I told them that Abraham was not saved by his faith. He was saved by his works. And I said, that's not what I said. But it's what he heard, because that was his background. His understanding was it was being good enough that made you right before God. And the gospel is such a turn on that, such a twist on that. It's not your race, it's not your background, it's not your education, it's not your ethnicity, it's not anything about you. It's what Christ has done that is your hope. And when we are together in that message, it begins to move forward with power. My Senegalese pastors understood it. I told you they so much struggled to hear what I was saying. And I will tell you, at the end of that day, I just felt totally frustrated. I mean, I just felt like I was just beating my head against a wall to get them to understand. But late in the afternoon, after my host had kind of taken me for some relaxation, we came back by the classroom where I had been teaching all that day. And there in that classroom were virtually all the ministers still seated. And I said to my host, why are all the pastors still here? He said, well, what you said today was hard for many of us. And so no one will leave until we all understand. Shield to shield. We understand that we're in a culture that does not receive the gospel. We understand sometimes our own hearts do not understand the gospel. We understand that everything in us is resistant to the nature of grace that is the power of the gospel. But when we are saying, we have to hold together, we have to get the message together, we have to stand together, we have to move forward side by side with this gospel understanding, there is power that we begin to learn from everybody else. It is what God is saying to us if we will but hear Him.
12: 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And now, more from Brian Chappell on today's Unlimited Grace.
10: The apostle says in verse 29, it has been granted to you that for the sake of Christ, you should not only believe in him. Now, I love that. It's been granted to you to believe in him. Great. Not me. I'm going to believe in him. But also to suffer for his sake. If we are standing firm and striving together and not frightened by the opponents, I will assure you something will happen, and it is called suffering. But what does the apostle say? It has been granted to you to suffer for his sake. As though this is a gift. How could it possibly be? There are two clear things the apostle is saying in that 29th verse. First, that suffering is a gift. And second, it is a gift you are not supposed to open by yourself. How do we know that suffering is a gift? I'm going to give you six quick reasons to see why the apostle would say that suffering, even that believers go through, is a gift from God himself. The first reason that suffering is a gift is it proves we are disciples of Christ. A servant, Jesus said, is not greater than his master. If they persecuted me, they will persecute you. All who desire to live a godly life will be persecuted. It is the way the master went. How do you know you're walking in his steps? Because what happened to him will happen to you. That's how you know you are a disciple of Christ. The consequences of his life begin to touch you. What else is suffering indicating? Number two, suffering is a gift because it shifts our joy from passing realities of earth to the secure blessings of eternity. Jesus said, "Blessed are those who are persecuted for righteousness' sake, for theirs is the kingdom of heaven." Our present afflictions are not worth comparing with the glory that shall be revealed in us. And the reason that we do not put our hope in the passing evidences of this world of God's blessing is because his blessings are secure in the next world. And we say, I'm not going to bank my faith. I'm not going to bank my hope, my joy on what's happening in this broken, fallen world. And sometimes our sufferings are weaning us from this world so that we will truly put our security in the world that Christ is securing for us. Suffering also gives opportunity to bear witness to Christ. If we're loyalty to him, we want the opportunities to bear witness to him. And Jesus said that they would come. Jesus said, some will insult you, but others will lay their hands on you and persecute you, delivering you up to synagogues and prisons, and you will be brought before kings and governors for my name's sake. This will be your opportunity to bear witness. But it is not just governors and not just kings. Keep listening. You will be delivered up even by parents and brothers and relatives and friends, and some of you, they will put to death as you bear witness in my name. Suffering gives us opportunity to bear witness, sometimes to those who are actually closest to us, who know us so well, know our weakness, know our fears, know our insecurities, they even know our sin. But when we say, I will suffer for the sake of my Savior, we bear witness to a higher reality and a deeper devotion than even those closest to us thought we could possibly give. Suffering justifies the judgment of the wicked. Paul wrote, God considers it just to repay with affliction those who afflict you. When the Lord Jesus is revealed from heaven with his mighty angels in flaming fire, inflicting vengeance on those who do not obey the gospel of Jesus Christ, they will suffer the punishment of eternal destruction. Why? Because they have afflicted you, God will afflict them. God is just reminding us it is a moral universe. and our sufferings are actually at the hands of the wicked, the just sentence that will come against them for eternal judgment. That God is actually using we, his saints, to write the warrant for the arrest and ultimately the punishment of those who are against him. Suffering sanctifies and matures us. Paul wrote, we rejoice in our sufferings, knowing that our suffering produces endurance, and endurance produces character, and character produces hope. And hope does not put us to shame because God's love has been poured into our hearts by the Holy Spirit who has been given unto us. Through Christ's suffering, I begin to learn aspects of his suffering that I never would have understood otherwise. And I learn in standing for him how my own character is changed and how my hope is increased and the reality of heaven becomes so much more important. If it was just easy street every day, would I trust him at all? Would I even want to live for him? But my suffering is putting my head in the right place. It's where my heart is. It is living for Christ. And in living for him, I'm actually changing my character as my suffering is allowing me to see the importance of the things of heaven more than the things of earth. Ultimately, what suffering does is it unites us with the church, universal and ancient. Peter said, beloved, do not be surprised at the fiery trouble when it comes upon you to test you as though something strange were happening to you. But rejoice in as far as you are sharing in Christ's suffering with all of those who name him Lord. You are uniting your heart with those across the world. Right now, there are those who are suffering under ISIS. Right now, there are those who are suffering under Al-Qaeda. Right now, there are those suffering under Boko Haram. And you are uniting heart with them. You don't want the suffering, but God is saying to you, as they are depending upon you, you are brothers and sister with them. You unite yourself with the church universal and also the church ancient. Blessed are you when they revile and persecute you, for so they persecuted the prophets before you, says Jesus. The church ancient and the church universal becomes kin to you as you stand for Christ in the midst of suffering. What he's saying, though, of course, if you are part of the church universal and part of the church ancient, this isn't for you alone. That ultimately the reason you are part of a church is we need each other, not just for united witness, but for united support. This is the world we live in. It is broken. It is fallen. And we live with hope in a better world, in a better hope. We have Christ who is our Savior, who secures us. And our suffering is saying to us, I will stand for you because I've been there. And I want you to stand for me because you know what I'm going through. And when we have those shields locked together in mutual support, the congregation living for one another, in prayer for one another, then we can face the world and its hurts and its hardships because we know this is not something strange happening to me. I am part of the body of believers. And in that body of believers, I stand for you. I strive with you. And we are not frightened together because we know whatever we face is going to advance the cause of the gospel when I support you and you support me and God is now working in our midst.
13: 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We thank you for this great grace and pray in Jesus' name. Amen.
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24: It's popular to say that failure is not an option. But the truth is, failure is a fact of life. Even so, it doesn't have to destroy your life. Today on Turning Point, Dr. David Jeremiah returns to the book of Jonah and considers how God offers recovery and restoration to those who love and serve Him in the aftermath of failure. 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
25: You know, one of my friends in seminary was a man you probably heard of. His name is Erwin Lutzer. And Erwin wrote a book called Failure, The Back Door to Success. And if ever there was a term that describes Jonah, that's it. He failed, and his failure became the back door to his success. We are in the study of the book of Jonah in the third chapter. And today we're talking about the second chance, part two. This is the place where God said, and the word of the Lord came unto Jonah the second time, after he failed God miserably and deliberately and blatantly. God brought him back and set him up and sent him back to do what he asked him to do the first time. And Jonah went and conducted one of the great revivals in the history of the world. We'll get to all of that next week sometime, but today this is part two of The Second Chance, the third chapter of the book of Jonah. It reminds me to remind you, you can get all the material on the book of Jonah in the study guide. The Runaway Prophet study guide is available from Turning Point, along with audio and video presentations of the teaching of this when I taught this to our church here. If you get these resources, you'll be ready to conduct your own small group study, and you can be the facilitator. You can give all of your students a copy of the resource, the study guide, and you're ready to go to have a wonderful discussion on the book of Jonah. I hope you will do that. Now let's open our Bibles once again to the third chapter of this Old Testament book and conclude our discussion of the second chance. God is more willing to give people a second chance than most people are willing to give people a second chance. But second chances do not mean that sin has no consequence. Every one of these people paid a price. Still, God brought them to a place where He could use them again. I want you to notice the way He dealt with them all. First of all, Moses had to go through a period of separation. He put Moses out in the desert, away from his people, away from everything that he knew. Moses ended up raising his family out there, and he became a shepherd. Moses wasn't really called to be a shepherd. He was called to be a leader, but God separated him from everything and gave him a long season to think about his life. And there's David. With David, God worked in a different way. The process he used was confrontation. You know, David had done all those terrible things we talked about. And he kept on living as if everything was fine. He never came clean. And then one day, God decided to deal with him and spoke to David's preacher. So God sent Nathan to David. He told David a story about a little lamb that was stolen. It was so powerful. And when David heard it, he was filled with anger. And he said, "Whoever did that deserves to die." Nathan stuck his bony finger in David's face and said, "Thou art the man." Oops, caught. Sometimes the second chance comes only after confrontation, because until you face what you've done, there can't be any new direction. If you keep going the way you're going, you're going to get where you don't want to be. God used confrontation on David. So Moses, his plan was separation. David was confrontation. The prodigal son was desperation. The prodigal took his money to the far country, spent it all on wild living, and when we finally see him, everything is gone. His money, his food, his friends. He's slopping around with the hogs, and suddenly he comes to himself and realizes what his choices have done to him, and he is desperate. And he says, "These servants have more than I have," and he decided to go home. And he went back and confessed. Sometimes God allows you to go down to zero, end up with nothing. Peter, I love this one, Peter, he got a demonstration. God put together an entire drama to deal with Peter. He set up the whole scenario ahead of time and even gave Peter an audio signal. Jesus said, "Before the night's over, you're going to hear the rooster crow after you've denied me." And Peter said, "That ain't going to happen." And the Lord said, "The rooster will tell you when it's done." Peter denied him, the rooster crowed, and Peter knew the jig was up. The Bible says he went out and wept bitterly. God used a demonstration to show Peter what he had done. And then there's John Mark. Remember, I told you he's not as famous as the others, but he was the friend of Paul's, and he turned his back on him. If God had used the same method on John Mark that he used on David or these others, he would have blown him out of the saddle. He would have never recovered. But you know what God did? He brought along a guy by the name of Barnabas. And Barnabas said to John Mark, "Come on, man, you're going with me. We're going to get you back on the right path." And sometimes people are so overwhelmed by failure that they need someone to believe in them again. And Barnabas did that. Some need a hard confrontation like David. Others need a gentle encouragement like John Mark. And then, of course, here's the star of our story, Jonah. Let me go back over this. Moses was separation. David was confrontation. The prodigal son was desperation. Peter was demonstration. John Mark was affirmation. And Jonah was isolation. God used isolation on him. He put him in the belly of a fish with no one to talk to, nothing to distract him, just time to think about what he had done. Every one of those people received a second chance, but not before God dealt with them in a personal way. Do you know that God might be dealing with some of you? Maybe he brought you here to hear this message, and he's dealing with you about your life. Maybe you've messed up, and you think that no one's going to help you or there's no chance, but I'm here to tell you, God is the God of second chances. And he brought you here to deal with you, and you don't want to resist him because he wants you to come back. That's good. The door to that second chance involves something like this, something that brings you to a place of recognition and repentance. So we've looked at God's perspective on the second chance. Let's now look at our response. What do we do when we know that we've taken the wrong turn and we've gone down the detour instead of the main road? Recognition is the first thing. You have to accept what you've done. You say, "Well, Pastor, that's obvious." Well, it's not that obvious to most people. One thing I've realized more and more, especially when talking to people who get into trouble, is that many of them will not fully face what they've done. The human mind is very skilled at protecting us from painful truths about ourselves. We build explanations and mental defenses that shield us from guilt or shame. It is remarkable how people can live in a kind of false reality, seeing things not as they really are, but as they wish they were. Until you recognize the truth about your situation, it will not get better. In the Bible, when the prodigal son came to himself, it means he finally saw his life clearly. King David had a similar moment. After being confronted about his wrongdoing, he simply said this. He said, "I have sinned against the Lord," 2 Samuel 12:13. That was his moment of truth. No excuses, no deflection. The Bible says, he who covers his sins will not prosper, but whoever confesses and forsakes them will have mercy. 1 John 1:8-9 says, if we say that we have no sin, we deceive ourselves, and the truth is not in us. If we confess our sins, he is faithful and just to forgive us and cleanse us from all unrighteousness. There is usually a moment like that for all of us, a moment of recognition. After everything that has happened, we finally admit that what we have really done is wrong, and we accept that truth. Then, after recognition, usually there's some remorse. Luke 22:62 says that Peter went out and he wept bitterly when he realized what he had done. That moment came after he denied even knowing Jesus. When it finally hit him, he broke down. I'm not saying that you have to shed a certain amount of tears to experience God's grace, but I am telling you that just about everybody I know who goes through this process reaches a point of deep sorrow. There comes a moment when the full weight of what has happened in their life settles on them. The excuses fade, the reality becomes clear, and they are filled with remorse. The Apostle Paul wrote, "Godly sorrow produces repentance, leading to salvation. Not to be regretted, but the sorrow of the world produces death." Recognition opens the door. Remorse usually walks through it. And then there's repentance. Let me talk about this because it's so misunderstood. Repentance is something deeper. It is facing what you have done, measuring it by God's standards, and saying, I will not continue in this. I'm turning around. It is not just feeling bad. It is choosing a different direction. And in the Bible, the word translated repent literally means to turn or change direction. In the ancient world, if you were traveling on a road and you asked someone, am I going the right way? They might say to you, no, you need to repent. You need to turn around. That is the picture behind repentance. It means to stop going one way and begin going another way. Spiritually, repentance means coming to God and saying, I have sinned, I ask for your forgiveness, and I am turning away from this sin and turning toward you. Acts 3:19 says, repent therefore and be converted, that your sins may be blotted out. It is a change of mind that results in a change of direction. Repentance is almost a lost word in our culture. We don't hear it very often. But there cannot be restoration without repentance. There is no real change until you admit that what you are doing is not acceptable to God and you commit yourself to go a different way. People sometimes ask me to pray for them while continuing in something they know is wrong. For example, someone might say, would you pray for me? I'm in a relationship that is not right. Sometimes it involves another person who is already married. I tell them, I'm not going to pray for you. I'm not going to pray for you unless you repent. What do you mean? Are you willing to end the relationship? If the answer is no, then prayer isn't the issue. Prayer is not a substitute for repentance. Psalm 66:18 says, if I regard iniquity in my heart, the Lord will not hear me. You cannot ask God to bless what you are unwilling to surrender. You can't keep doing what you know is wrong and say, God, would you help me? No, he's not going to help you do that. Repentance means you come to the place where you see clearly that what you have done is wrong and you turn from it toward God. That is what repentance means. Nothing more, nothing less. So there is recognition, and there's often remorse and repentance. Sometimes that's followed by a time of reflection. If you study all of these illustrations from the Bible, you'll discover an interesting thing, that there usually is a parenthesis between the time of repentance and the time of restoration. It takes a while for the soul to heal, and the souls of those who have been hurt to heal, and for trust to be reestablished. And then finally, after recognition, remorse, repentance, and reflection comes reassignment. Do you remember what God said to Jonah after Jonah ran from God and experienced discipline? And the word of the Lord came to Jonah the second time, and he said, arise, go to Nineveh, that great city, and preach the message that I will tell you. Does that sound familiar? It should, because that's what he told him before, that he didn't do. God did not discard Jonah. He sent him again. And what did Jesus say to Peter? Listen to this. This is so encouraging. When they had eaten breakfast, Jesus said to Simon Peter, "Simon, son of Jonah, do you love me more than these?" And he said, "Yes, Lord."

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1: The Bible says Jesus will save to the uttermost all those who come to him with a heart of faith. It doesn't matter how far we've fallen, for Jesus will save us from the guttermost to the uttermost.
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2: With us, he reshapes us, he restores us so that we can be useful again in his hands. Some may misunderstand this. There is a tendency in our culture, even in the church, toward what some call easy beliefism. And that's the idea that you can knowingly do wrong and simply plan to ask for forgiveness later. I've actually had this happen to me as a pastor where people have told me, I know that what I'm doing is wrong, but I'm going to do it anyway, and I'll ask God to forgive me later. That's not repentance, that's presumption. And that is not what the Bible teaches we should ever do. The Bible says, what shall we say then? Shall we continue in sin that grace may abound? Certainly not. How shall we who died to sin live any longer in it? Grace is not permission to sin. Grace is the power to change. God gives second chances, but they are given to the repentant, not to those who plan their sin in advance. Let me give you one thought to bring all of this into perspective. It comes from Psalm 19. I want to read this passage and then explain it. Who can understand his errors? Cleanse me from secret faults. Keep back your servant from presumptuous sins. Let them not have dominion over me. Then I shall be blameless and I shall be innocent of great transgression. Most of us are encouraged by the truth that God restores. I mean, it's comforting to know that when we fall, when we fail, God offers restoring grace. But Psalm shows us that there are two sides to God's grace. And I want you to listen carefully. There is obviously restoring grace, what God gives after we have fallen and turned back to him. It is his forgiveness. It is his willingness to reshape the marred vessel. But there's also restraining grace. Restraining grace is what keeps you from falling in the first place. The psalmist prays for both. He says, cleanse me from secret faults. That's restoring grace. And then he said, keep back your servant from presumptuous sin. That's restraining grace. He's saying, Lord, forgive the sins I am not even aware of, but also keep me from willfully stepping into sin because I know you are merciful. Presumption is a dangerous attitude. It says, God will forgive me so I can afford to disobey. Psalm 19 warns against that spirit. It asks God not only to forgive sin, but to prevent it from gaining control. Men and women, when I was growing up back in Ohio, we used to go to a camp right in the middle of Lake Erie. It was called Camp Patmos. It was on a place called Kelly's Island. I remember going there as a young man. Every year we'd go, and every Friday of the camp experience, everybody would gather around a big bonfire. Everybody had been given a little piece of wood. They'd walk up to the bonfire, give their testimony, and throw the wood on the fire. And usually what would happen is they would go up there and confess all the terrible things they'd done over the past year. It was really kind of an exciting moment to go to this campfire and find out what all your friends have been doing all year long. But I remember as a young man feeling kind of strange about that. I sure wasn't a perfect kid. I had my issues. But I grew up in a Christian home. Let me tell you something. My parents were the evidence of God's restraining grace. You got it? I was kept back from so much of the stuff they were exposed to. I mean, don't take this any place you don't want to take it, but I never saw alcohol in my home. I never saw tobacco in my home. I never heard cursing in my home. I grew up in a protected environment by two parents who loved God and wanted to make sure we grew up in an environment where God was central. So when it was my turn to give my testimony and throw my thing on the fire, I didn't know what to say. I was tempted sometimes to make some stuff up, you know? But then I realized, especially when I read this passage, how grateful we should all be for God's

0: Restraining grace. You know, it's wonderful to be forgiven of something. It's even more wonderful not to have to be forgiven of it. And when we think about how God restores us when we fail, we should also be thankful for how God protects us. You know, when we get to heaven, we may be able to look back and see how close we came to some areas of fault. I don't know if that'll be true before the tears are wiped away. But I know this, every one of us in this room who names the name of Christ, if you've had any godly influence in your life, you've experienced restraining grace. And tonight, before you lay your head on your pillow, I hope you'll thank God for it. Thank God that He restores you, but thank God that He restrains you. If you're walking with the Lord and you're serving Him and experiencing His blessing, then every day you ought to pray for restraining grace. Pray, God, help me not to presume upon your mercy. Help me to live in a way that I honor you and all that you have given me. That's the balance in Scripture. God protects. One last thought before we close our Bibles. When restoration comes, God does some remarkable things. Moses, after his time in the wilderness, delivered Israel from Egypt. He delivered God's law to God's people, which has been considered by historians to be the greatest piece of jurisprudence that's ever been created. Almost all the laws of the world have some foundation in Moses' law. And then he led Israel for 40 years. David was forgiven and changed, and he went on to write more than 70 Psalms and faithfully led Israel as king. When the prodigal returned, he was given a robe that restored his honor. He was given a ring that restored his authority, and he was given some shoes that restored his status. 7 weeks after Peter denied Jesus and then was forgiven, he preached at Pentecost, and the Bible says 3,000 people were converted. Acts 2:41. After a period of time estranged from the apostle, John Mark went on to write the Gospel of Mark. He reconciled with Paul and became a trusted partner in the gospel. And of course, there's Jonah, the star of our story. On his second chance, he preached in Nineveh. He preached and the city repented, and what some people have said, the greatest revival in the history of the world took place. All of them served and loved God powerfully after they had failed. All of them were given a second chance. And God does some good work with restored vessels. You may think, no, Pastor, you don't know what I've done. No, I don't. But God does, and I can tell you one thing I do know. His grace is sufficient for whatever you've done. If you allow Him to have that part in your life, if you'll ask Him to forgive you and repent, go a different way, God wants to do something great in your life. I hope you let Him do it. That's the book of Jonah right there, that plea to all of us to remember that God is a loving, forgiving God. Don't sell Him short. Give Him the opportunity to work in your life. He wants to use you, even if you failed Him in the past. We're going to take a break for the weekend. I'm so glad that you're with us for this study. Let me remind you again that one of the ways you can really take care of your soul is by being in church on the Lord's Day. It's one of the things you do to feed your soul and put yourself in a place where you can be victorious over the enemy. So don't disregard that. You say, well, I don't like some things. Listen, go to your church and find the things you like and camp on those things. Be a blessing to someone. And God will minister to you if you do that. But you can't get very far without the church. It's God's idea and it's His plan for your life. Make sure you make it a plan for your life this weekend. And we'll see you next week on Monday. Hope you'll be right here with us as we open our Bibles to Jonah once again. Have a good weekend.
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13: 25 years ago today, terrorists from the Islamic extremist group Al-Qaeda hijacked 4 commercial airplanes and crashed them into high-value American targets, including the Pentagon in Washington, D.C., and the Twin Towers, located at the World Trade Center in New York City. As you may remember, one valiant group of passengers on hijacked Flight 93 heard about the other attacks, realized their jet would become a weapon, and fought back. And they stormed the cockpit, and their plane crashed in an open field in western Pennsylvania. All 44 people on board died. Today, we're going back to New York City to share the story of one man who started running for his life like any of us would when the first tower collapsed.
15: But the Lord stopped me in my tracks, because all I could hear is that blanket of debris suffocated all noise except for the cries and the screams of people in the darkness. Help me, I'm hurt. Help me, I can't see.
13: Thanks for joining us for this very special 9/11 edition of Focus on the Family with Jim Daly. I'm John Fuller.
12: John, we certainly have a hero's tale to share with everyone today. Our guest is Darren Kinder, a former Secret Service agent who served under 5 U.S. presidents. After 25 years in the Secret Service, Darren stepped away to become an author and speaker, founding an organization called Fierce Faith. Darren and his wife Heather live in Dallas and have 4 sons.
13: Here now is Darren Kinder speaking at a men's event at Peace Lutheran Church in Grand Island, Nebraska on Focus on the Family with Jim Daly.
15: I was in New York City. I was assigned to New York City in the New York field office. At that time, it was the largest field office in the country. We were in 7 World Trade Center. It's the 3rd tallest building of the complex. 7 World Trade Center was about 50 or so floors. It was directly across the street from Tower 1. That's the North Tower. Okay, now, everyone knows Tower 1 and Tower 2, the big ones that dominated the complex and later came down that day. 7 World Trade Center, little known, about 5 o'clock or so in the afternoon, is the 3rd and last building that collapsed on that day due to fire. Okay, it caught fire, and the firefighters couldn't get to it. And that was my office building. So I was in the gym, and I was just getting dressed. I just finished exercising, whatever. I was putting on a clean suit, okay? Contrary to popular belief, Secret Service agents do not often wear suits. We hate it, in fact. Okay, we're not FBI agents, my goodness. Had to do it, couldn't stop myself. But we had a big meeting that day, a big planning meeting for this huge event that was coming in a couple weeks to New York City. So we're all putting on our suits. And at that point, I felt a rumble, felt a little bit of shake, felt the lights flicker a little bit, thought nothing of it, continued to get dressed. And then we're being told to evacuate. Didn't know why, so I ran up one flight of stairs to my desk. Went to my desk, I grabbed every piece of equipment that I would not need that day. And I proceeded to leave every piece of equipment at my desk that I would need that day. But I was a young and dumb agent, okay? I was only about a year and a half on, about 26, 27 years old. You're gonna see that theme a lot here today, young and dumb, okay? But we evacuate out and we get to the, we're out on the street and I'm looking here at the World Trade Center, I'm looking at it burn. Just one plane had hit at this point, and I was angry. Because I knew that wasn't an accident. Student of history, I knew 1993, Islamic radical terrorists had already tried to destroy the World Trade Center, and I knew that they promised to try again. Just didn't think I'd be there. And so we're looking at it, and we didn't know what to do. And so somebody says, hey, let's go grab our first aid trauma kits, these huge trauma kits that we have for work. Let's go grab some of them because all the ambulances are marshaling over there. We'll just take our stuff over there and we'll start doing first aid training, okay? Simple, right, guys? I can do that. I was trained in that. I can do that. Nothing crazy, just standard first aid, first responder training. And so I want to leave you this little nugget right now. And that little nugget would be this. Hey, guys, sometimes the answer to the problem is just do the next thing. You hear me? You don't have to have the big answer. You don't have to know how it's all going to play out. You don't have to be a genius. Sometimes addressing a problem, addressing pain, addressing suffering is simply doing the simple thing that's in front of you. And you're going to see that throughout my story here, my experience. And what I would love to see is for you to apply that to your daily walk. Do the next thing. The next thing for the rest of us is grab some stupid first aid kits and start helping people. That's what we started doing, right? I'm working on this woman's arm. It was badly burned. Just working on her own, focus, smash. I don't know what happened, but a massive explosion just erupted ahead of me, above me. What just happened, clearly? The second plane just hit the second tower. And I'm going to say 70, 80 yards from the base of that tower. Maybe a football field. Crazy close. And if you remember, the second plane came in lower than the first. That's why the second tower was the first one to collapse that day, right? Remember that? I didn't see a plane. I didn't hear a plane because I was just so focused on what I was doing. All I know is now that chunks of metal and rock and steel and jet fuel that's burning has fallen all around us, and we just all scatter like ants. And so I find shelter underneath this little portico, and I'm with two other agents, John and Tom. And Tom says, hey, we need to go. We should go across into the World Trade Center, into the lobby, and help people get out. Cool, check. Let's do that. What's that called? That's called doing the next thing. That's all we did. Ran across the street, played Frogger, got across the street, and we get into the lobby. We found a stairwell that was a steady stream of people that were evacuating out. It was an orderly evacuation. We found that. We started going up, and they're coming down. Okay? That's what we're doing. Now, let me be clear. I didn't have the full picture of what was going on here. Let me be very honest. I did not know that two 737s had just slammed into these buildings. Had I known that, I might not have been doing what I did. So we need to understand that and keep that in perspective, okay? We're going up, they're coming down. We get to about to the 10th floor, and there was a woman in the corner, slumped over. She was spent. She was overweight. She was physically, you could tell, she could not evacuate herself anymore down the steps. What are we going to do, guys? It's going to do the next thing. And there's a steady stream of people just going by her, not even looking at her. Stop. Take a breath. Look at the problem in the eye and do something about it. And so I said, hey, I told the two guys I was with, you guys keep going, find somebody else. I'm going to grab her, take her down. That's what we did. They kept going. I picked her up. We got about two steps. I think about two steps. I took her by myself, and I quickly realized this was a two-man job, right? And I literally grabbed another random dude by the collar and said, hey, you're helping me. And you know what? He snapped out of it. He's like, oh my gosh, of course I am, right? All he needed was one man with a little bit of vision and a little bit of compassion to bring him along. And so we carried her down the steps. We handed her off to a team of paramedics that was at the bottom. And then I decided I needed to go back up. I get up to about the 30th floor. And the door was open on this floor. So I said, oh, maybe somebody's in there. So I pop my head through the door. I look down the hallway and I see something, man, I'll never forget. Gives me goosebumps right now. I see the men, the hallway lined up with New York City firefighters. Beaten and bloodied, and their face was dark with soot and everything. Like they had been in a fight. These men had answered the bell. Man, and I said to them, kind of funny now, I said, hey, any y'all seen two Secret Service agents running around? And actually, they're like, yeah, we did, actually. I was like, oh my, are you kidding? Which way did they go? They said, I have no idea. All right, so I had a decision to make, right? Had no way to communicate with them. What am I going to do? I decided I was going back down, going to hike the 30 floors back. The towers, by the way, I think were 110 levels each. I said, I'm going back down. And so as I'm walking through that doorway to go down to the stairwell, I'll hear words I'll never forget. I hear their fire commander say this: "Boys, grab your gear. We're going back up. Grab your gear. We're going back up." Ding. Time to answer the bell. Now, here's what makes those men so special. Here's what makes them better than me. They knew the situation. I was ignorant of the totality of it. They knew exactly what they were going into, and they went up anyway. God bless them. I will forever do everything I can to honor and respect the men and women of the fire department, the first responders, and law enforcement that day who die. I have no way of knowing. I can only assume those men are part of the 343 New York City firefighters who died that day. Men who answered the call, who ran to the guns, knowing the circumstances, and they answered the bell anyways. What's my excuse? What's your excuse? Right? Powerful men. But I was going back down. I get to the lobby. I said, "Do you know what?" I said to myself, I said, "Self, you know what a good idea? A good idea would be to call your wife right now. Why not?" And so I saw a bank of payphones. You guys remember those? Remember those guys? If you're under the age of 20, Google that. Or ask the, not right now, it's rude, but or ask the man next, ask the guy with the beard next to you, "What's a payphone, daddy?" All right, anyway, I had a payphone. I called my wife. I called her collect. Yeah. Yeah, again, Google that. I speak to high school kids sometimes and they're like, "What is he talking about?" I called her collect and I said, "Hey, I'm in the lobby of the World Trade Center. I'm helping people get out. I am okay. I love you. I love you too. Goodbye." Now, she doesn't know that the second I hung up that phone, I decided to go outside the complex and look for my guys, look for another group of my guys. All she knows is that 13 minutes later, and I know from the phone records, the collect call, 13 minutes later, she's watching on live TV the tower collapse. And the last thing I told her was, "I'm in the lobby of the World Trade Center." In that 13 minutes, she had called my parents and her parents, my brother and her brother, all of our friends, and they all watched me die on live TV. But I wasn't in there, was I? I was standing about mid-block near church in Vesey Street talking to a police officer, and I heard a high-pitched metal-on-metal screeching sound. I said, "What is that?" I turn up and I look. And I look at the top of Tower 2, which I'm about, again, maybe 80 yards to the base of. That's called danger close, guys. I see the top of Tower 2 buckle and start to collapse. The first thought in my mind was, "I'm dead." Second thought in my mind, which now I now attribute to the Holy Spirit, was, "Run." I'm a man who listens to the Holy Spirit. And I ran. I ran fast. I used to be fast. But I wasn't fast enough, right? And so as I'm running, I hear the pancaking floors, one on top of each other, each one getting louder, each one getting closer, death literally falling from the sky. Large chunks of debris falling all around me just as that cloud was about to take me. Now, in those seconds, these are all seconds, I see a fire truck that I should slide under. I'm going to get under for cover. I take a step in that direction, and I kept going straight. And then as I'm rounding a corner, there's a coffee cart and a donut cart. This is about 20 feet from the fire truck. I'm like, I should get under there for cover. I think about it, and then I keep going. And then moments later, as that debris is falling all around me, just day became night. That beautiful, clear, blue September day became night. My eyes, my nose, everything was filled with cold, pulverized concrete and dust and debris. And I'm still running because stuff is still falling. It sounded like cars falling out of the sky, guys. Crazy.
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15: Within a few seconds later, I'm out of the danger zone. There's nothing falling around me, so I start to walk. And I see, praise God, I see the sunlight out of the corner of my left eye. I'm like, sweet, I am out of here. I'm going to go to the light. And so I walked across the street. I realized I'm looking north up of a very narrow alley. And at the end of that other alley is sunlight. Go out, right? But the Lord stopped me in my tracks, because all I could hear is that blanket of debris suffocated all noise except for the cries and the screams of people in the darkness. Help me. I'm hurt. Help me. I can't see. What are you going to do? And do the next thing. Answer the bell. And I just stood. I didn't know what I was doing. I just stood in the mouth of that alley, and I yelled at the top of my voice, follow the sound of my voice. Follow the sound of my voice. There's light this way. Come to the light. Come to the light. Follow the light, brothers. You see where I'm going. I wasn't thinking it at the time, but do you see this is the beautiful spiritual illustration that this is? And as they made their way to me, I would shoot them up the alley, go to the light, go to the light. I don't know, 10, 12, maybe 15 people made their way to me in that time. Eventually, I turn around. I see there's no more dark, there's no more light. I'm like, oh, what am I going to do now? A lot of crazy stuff happens. I'll skip through some of it. In between the two collapses of the towers, I picked up a woman whose femur was sticking out of her leg. A man brought a shopping cart to me. We put her in our shopping cart and took her to an ambulance. Just crazy, right? I saw a man stagger across the street and just get creamed by an ambulance that was trying to get to the scene quickly. Just madness. I don't know. I don't remember making the decision. Again, young and dumb. But I'm on the same corner, basically, of the same intersection where I was before. And I heard a high-pitched metal-on-metal screeching sound. And I said, no, I've heard that. I don't need to stop and look. I'm gone. And just seconds after I started running, I heard it again. Pancaking of the floors. And now I hear that freight train coming to get me, right? And I take a right, and I throw my shoulder into a revolving door. I land on my back. I'm in the middle of a bank, apparently, right as that cloud goes by. I'm breathing heavy. I'm looking up at the ceiling of this bank, and I hear someone say my last name. Kinder? What are you doing here? My guys. Right? Can you imagine the relief? I rolled over, I looked, and saw two dudes that I work with, two colleagues of mine, two different guys. Wind in my sails, guys. Wind in my sails. Got up, dusted myself off. We came up with a plan. We waited 10 minutes for that cloud to dissipate, and then we created a search party, and we went out back into that intersection. My whole experience happens in this one intersection of Church and Vesey Street, and we started looking for people to help. Unfortunately, all we found were bodies. That's just the truth. The Lord put me always on my knees in that intersection. I looked across the intersection at that fire truck. Remember that fire truck I was going to get under? Boom, completely obliterated, flat on the ground. The wheels were bent out. Then I turned the corner. I looked for that little coffee cart I was going to try to get under. Couldn't find it. There was so much destruction. In that intersection was one fire truck. And this is if it wasn't such an awful circumstance, it could be kind of funny, the image. Just think about it. There's one fire truck in the intersection that's not damaged. I have no idea how. And one of the knuckleheads I was with said, hey, we would do pretty good here if we could get the water coming out of that hose and start putting out all these fires around us. Because everything was on fire, guys. Gas tanks are popping off. Police cars burning up. There's office paper everywhere. It's all on fire. We don't know anything about fire hoses and fire trucks. Force multiplier, right? The other guy, the third guy, says, well, I was a volunteer firefighter in high school. I bet I could remember. I said, okay, I'll hold this. You guys, yeah. Next thing, I mean, I'm serious. Within a minute, water's coming out of this hose. And they come join me. It's not as easy as it looks. there's any firefighters in here, they come join me. And for the next, it felt like an hour. I bet it was 20, 25 minutes. I don't know. We just dominated that intersection, putting out car fires. That's all we did. What's that called? Just doing the next thing. We weren't solving the world's problems, but we were bringing a little relief to that little sphere of our life, together with brothers. That's what we need to do. Now, people say, man, weren't you afraid? Weren't you terrified? Of course I was. Of course I was. How'd you do this? You're so brave and everything. Well, number one, did I mention young and dumb? And number two, you know what? I have found, and the Lord really revealed it to me that day, I have found the secret to fear. Love is greater than fear. Period. Jesus is where fear goes to die. Amen. All the other, we're sitting there fighting fires, and then I looked around, and there were like professional firefighters everywhere now. Like they had finally made their way to the scene from all over the city. The ones that were there initially were gone, right? And I'm like, ooh, guys, I think we're in the way. So we kind of shrunk back, and we did some other things. But at the end of the day, we found out all of our office had relocated. They had been moved three times because all of our relocation points kept getting destroyed. So we found about 30 blocks north, we heard, okay, let's right on the Hudson River. And so we got in one guy's car. We had picked up another agent at this point, so there's four of us. We get there, walk in, get some basic medical attention, right? Oxygen, they flushing everything out and everything, and cuts and bruises, whatever. Fast forward through a few things, quick little debrief, and then I end up getting on a police boat and riding a police boat back to Hoboken, New Jersey, right across the river. You walked out of my apartment and walked two blocks to the river, you can see the World Trade Center. That's where I live. I ride a police boat across. The great exodus from Manhattan Island that day, most of it was done by boat. And I get across, and I lost my keys at some point, and so I walk through town a little bit, and people are looking at me like I'm a zombie. And I walk up the flights of steps, and I knock on the door, and my wife opens the door. You talk about an embrace. Let me go back in the story that I skipped on purpose. When we got up to the rendezvous point, we go in there, and I go in there, and we look, I mean, we look awful. We look destroyed, right? And on one side, there's guys like me, they look like me. They look all torn up and beat up, and we're giving each other a nod, thumbs up, hey, brother, all this kind of stuff, right? And then I looked, and I'll never forget it. I looked on the other side of the room, and I saw another group of coworkers, people that I served with, people that I've worked with, in clean suits, shiny shoes, perfect hair. And they're looking across at this group, and I can tell they're looking at us going, where have you been? Right? And we're looking across at that group, and what are we thinking? Same question. Where have you been? You can answer the bell or you cannot answer the bell. But I decided that night, men, that I was not going to die in a clean suit. I decided that night when my days are done and my numbers punched, boom. And we don't know when that's coming, by the way, again, on the house, free tip. I decided I wasn't punching out of this world in a clean suit. So there's my third challenge for you guys, if it's not up there already. Get your suit dirty. Find the valiant purpose that you were made for. Find the problem that you were made and created to address. Because trust me, you were. Getting your suit dirty is walking in the good works that God has placed before you beforehand. Each one of you are designed with unique skills, abilities, and talents to address a problem in this world. I want you to get your suit dirty doing it. You ain't here by accident. You are born, men, in this room. You are born for this time, for this place, for action right now. Because he has a purpose for you. And there's no safer place to be. God's will is your purpose. I just want you to get your suit dirty doing it. It starts by being the man standing in the alley, pointing people to Jesus. We do it by being driven not by fear, but by love. And we spend the rest of our days and getting our suit dirty.
13: And with those words of wisdom, we've come to the end of this dynamic presentation from former Secret Service agent Darren Kinder on Focus on the Family with Jim Daly.
12: Wow, I mean, what an awesome illustration of how men of God should behave in a crisis by getting their suits dirty, as Darren said. And women, too. I know there are capable women in Secret Service as well. We all can be God's hands and feet in our troubled world today, and boy, does the world need us. And I hope Darren's message has inspired you to look for opportunities to be that kind of help. I should note that Darren earned the Secret Service Medal of Valor for his actions on 9/11. A day when nearly 3,000 people died, including over 400 first responders, 350 of which were New York City firefighters. God bless them and their families. I can't imagine the tremendous vacuum those deaths left in that community. And in the 25 years since 9/11, more than 4,000 people have died from cancer and respiratory issues due to toxic exposure that occurred after the event, mostly at Ground Zero. And of course, the events of 9/11 led directly to the global war on terror and the invasion of Afghanistan in October 2001. So we also want to thank all of our military families for their service, sometimes making that ultimate sacrifice in the brutal years that followed. And if you need to talk to someone about this topic, maybe you've lost a loved one, please give us a call. We have a great team of caring Christian counselors who would be honored to call you back and listen to your story and provide help. I'd also recommend that you get a copy of Darren Kinder's book. It's called Bury Me in a Dirty Suit, Discovering Man's Valiant Purpose in the Aftermath of 9/11. 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
3: Hi, I'm Lisa Collins. And welcome to today's teaching of Real Christianity with your teacher, Mosley Collins. Each week, we try to bring you a study of God's Word that will encourage and equip you to live a life that God can bless, to live a life of real Christianity. And now, I am proud to present your brother in Christ and my husband, Mosley Collins.
4: Thank you, darling. And I'm just really excited about today's program. And today we're going to talk about teaching the Bible to our children and our grandchildren. Before I start, I just want to tell you what an honor it is, what a privilege to be able to come into your home and come into your car and talk to you about the things of God. And today I've got an important question for you, a question that will change your life. And here's my question for you. Why not teach the Bible to your children or grandchildren? Why not teach the Bible to your children or your grandchildren? Are you a born-again Christian? Do you believe the Bible is the Word of God? Then why don't you teach the Word of God at home to your children or grandchildren? If you are a born-again believer, it's my belief that it's your right, your duty, and your honor to be able to teach the Bible to your kids or grandkids. You know, this is such an important concept. It will absolutely change your home environment if you begin to teach the Bible at home to your children or grandchildren. And what I wonder is, how have we missed this great opportunity? How have we let the devil steal from us this calling of teaching the Bible to our children and our grandchildren? You know, the Bible doesn't teach that it's only the pastor's job. It's only the Sunday school teacher's job to teach the Bible. It's our job too. It's our calling too. It's our anointing too. And how have we missed this? How have we, you and I, been robbed of this? How have we come to believe that our job is just to drive our kids to church and drop them off at some Sunday school class or take them with us to the main service and let someone else teach them the Bible? You know, being taught in church or having our children being taught by listening to a radio broadcast like this or a television broadcast, those are good. But it's not the whole plan of God. There's something missing if our children are being taught only at church or only on the radio or by television. And you know what's missing? You. You teaching the Bible, that's what's missing from the plan of God. Well, what does the Bible say about this? You know, in Deuteronomy 4:10, the Bible says people should teach their children to respect God. In Matthew 28:19, Jesus said that his followers, which would include you and I, are to teach all nations. And if we're to teach all nations, wouldn't that include our children? Proverbs 22:6 says, "Teach or train up a child in the way he should go, and when he is old, he will not depart from it." Deuteronomy 11:19 says, "And you shall teach God's word to your children, speaking of them when you sit in your house, and when you walk outside, when you lie down, and when you get up." Now let me repeat part of Deuteronomy 11:19. You should teach God's word when you sit in your house. In other words, the Bible tells us we should teach our children in our own houses. Now why? Why have we, as believing, born-again Christians, let the devil rob us of the power of teaching our own children in our own houses, teaching our family, our friends? You know, the devil says, "Oh, you can't teach the Bible. That's the pastor's job. That's the Sunday school teacher's job." And to that I say no. It's our job too. In fact, it's our privilege. It's something God empowers us to do and calls us to do. As it says in Deuteronomy 11:19, "You shall teach your children when you sit in your house." You know, today is a special day for me teaching on this subject. I have 6 children, and my 3rd child is here in the studio with me. It's Casey, my daughter, my wonderful daughter. She's 23 years old. Casey, tell us a little bit about yourself.
5: Hi, everybody. My name's Casey, like he said. I'm his 3rd child down. I've been really seriously walking with the Lord for almost 3 years now, passionately. I've been married for a little over a year to my wonderful husband, Shane.
4: And you have a surprise coming for all of us?
5: And I'm 5.5 months pregnant.
4: We are very, very excited about that. We went recently to the hospital for an ultrasound and found out that it's going to be a girl. And we all had tears in our eyes. Just we saw our little girl on the ultrasound. But Casey is a child who I was blessed of God to teach the Bible along with my other children. And Casey, how far back do you remember me having Bible studies with you and your brothers and sisters?
5: I don't remember when it started. It's always been a pretty stable part of my life. I can't remember ever not doing it. It was something we did regularly on Sunday. And, for a little period of my life, I lived down south. Well, my dad lived north, and he would call us every weekend, and we'd do it then.
4: What you're saying is that when we lived together, we did it together. Then when we lived apart, I would call you on Sunday, and we'd have a Bible study over the telephone.
5: Yeah, even though I was resistant for many years, he tracked me down.
4: The hound of heaven tracking you down. Now, we're going to hear a little bit more from Casey in a minute, but let me share with you, my listener, Psalm 78, verses 1 through 7. And here's God's heart to us, telling us about teaching his word to our children. And the Bible says in Psalm 78, beginning at verse 1, "O my people, listen to my instructions. Open your ears to what I am saying, for I will speak to you in a parable. I will teach you hidden lessons from our past, stories we have heard and known, stories our ancestors handed down to us. We will not hide these truths from our children. We will tell the next generation about the glorious deeds of the Lord, about his power and his mighty wonders. For he issued his law to Jacob, and he gave his instructions to Israel. He commanded our ancestors to teach them to their children, so the next generation might know them, even the children not yet born, and they in turn will teach their own children. So each generation should set its hope anew on God, not forgetting his glorious miracles and obeying his commandments." Wow, isn't that just amazing? I mean, how clear that is. He commanded our ancestors to teach them to their children so the next generation might know them, even the children not yet born, and they in turn will teach to their own children. So each generation should set its hope anew on God. You know, when we teach the things of God, the truths of God, when we teach God's way to our children, it allows them to set their hearts on Him. It allows them to set their hope anew on God. And it sets an example for them to teach their children. So Casey, you just told us you're 5.5 months pregnant, and you know I've spent, you're now 23, so I probably have spent almost 20 years, probably not 20 years because you'd have just been three, but certainly when you became 5 or 6, I spent many years teaching you. Do you have any plans to teach your daughter when she comes into the world?
5: Yeah, of course. I think that children look to their parents as moral guides. They see what's relevant in their parents' lives, and they see that that is something worth making relevant in their life. And absolutely, my husband and I both want to teach our children the Bible.
4: So the fact that I was able to teach you the Bible set an example that you want to follow with your own children.
5: Yeah, so my children know that the truth of God and the Word of God is a huge priority in my life and should be in their life too.
4: Listener, can you imagine the generational blessing that comes from teaching your children the Word of God? How, just as Casey told us she's going to teach her child, how from generation to generation, just imagine your children's children's children can be blessed of God if you would just take the time to teach your current children or grandchildren the Word of God. Now, let's go over a few of the reasons why we should teach our children the Bible. There's, of course, many. But the first one that comes to my mind is to help our children and to fulfill our spiritual duty as their parents. You know, in Psalms 119:11, the Bible says, "Your word I have hidden in my heart, so I might not sin against you." In Psalms 119, verse 105, it says, "Your word is a lamp unto my feet and a light to my path." In Romans chapter 10, the Bible says, "Faith comes by hearing, and hearing by the Word of God." So there are three scriptures that encourage us to put these things in our children. Don't you want to put the Word of God in the hearts of your children so they might not sin against God? Don't you want to give them a lamp for their feet and a light for their path? And don't you want to build their faith? Faith comes by hearing, and hearing by the Word of God. Now, the Bible teaches there's two kind of people that are anointed to teach your children. The first is those who are called into the ministry, like pastors at church, like people like me on the radio. And the second kind of person who's called by God is you. Let's take a break. When we come back, we'll continue our discussion.
3: 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Now, let's get back to today's teaching.
4: Thank you, darling. We're talking about the blessing of teaching our children and our grandchildren the Word of God. You know, if you're of an age where you have children at home, then I'm talking about teaching your children. If you're at an age like me, where your children are grown up, you can still teach them, but then you've also got your grandchildren to teach. Now, what is our role in our children's lives? What is the role we should are called to play by God? How, you know, I really think that probably the most important calling on any of our lives, whether it's me or you or Billy Graham or whoever, is to raise up our children, to teach our children, and to give to the next generation the love of God that we have in our hearts. What could be more important than that? Now, generally, our role in our children's lives is to love them, to provide financially for them when they're younger, and to assist them all their life with good counsel and advice. But what is your role spiritually? What are you called to do spiritually in the lives of your children? You know, there is a spiritual calling on your life when it comes to your children. Is it merely to drive them to church? Is that your calling, to drive our children to church and drive them home? And when they hand us the papers they did at Sunday school, say, "Oh, that's nice, Jimmy." Is it simply to drive them to church and then let someone else teach them? You know, church is good, and radio program like this is good, and teaching in the church is good. It's blessed by God. I'm not saying to change that, but I'm saying you need to add something to that. You need to add your calling. Are we just driving?

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1: Did you ever wonder how God feels about us? Is he irritated? Is he angry? Well, here's what Jesus said. God so loved the people of the world that he gave his only son, that whoever believes in Jesus will not perish, but instead have eternal life.
0: Today's word of encouragement is presented by Mosley Collins Injury Lawyers, 916-ALL-4s for legal help.
2: As we talked about, Romans 10:17 says, faith comes by hearing, and hearing by the word of God. So Timothy got his great faith of God, which went on to do wonderful things in the history of the church, probably from hearing faith taught by his grandmother Lois and his mother Eunice. Now, I know there are many grandmothers and mothers, grandfathers and fathers, deeply concerned about the spiritual health and welfare of their children and grandchildren. And here is the mistake we make as Christians. We pray for our children and grandchildren. We try and take them to church for someone else to teach them. But we fail to teach them ourselves in our own Bible study. We never say, okay, Casey, okay, Paris, okay, Bart, okay, Lindsay, come on into the dining room. We're going to have a Bible study. Come on in to the dining room. We're going to have a Bible study. If you would announce that in your home, that announcement would send shockwaves through Satan's kingdom. Shockwaves, because now he knows that people's lives are going to be changed. Now he knows these children are going to be equipped by you to live a life pleasing to God. Casey, when you now at your 23, did it help you, do you believe, looking back, the fact that we had all those Bible studies together?
3: Yeah, it did. When I went through, you know, period of my life where I wasn't walking with the Lord. I always had faith, though, and I remember I went to go see The Passion of the Christ during this time where I wasn't walking with the Lord, and I was very moved by it, and I called you, and I thanked you because you had given me, I mean, the Lord gave it to me through you, a foundation. I understood what was going on. I felt connected to Jesus, and I was very thankful for that.
2: Yeah, and that was based on the years we spent studying our Bible.
3: Yeah, just a whole life filled with the Lord being relevant through Bible studies and through fellowship and things like that.
2: You know, what I wonder is how have we abdicated and given away our anointing to teach our children and make a huge difference in their lives? You know, we've allowed our own fears to frighten us out of it. And we have been robbed, and we've robbed our children of what could have been the most powerful example in their lives. You know, it's more powerful when you and I teach our children and we live a life that God can bless in front of our children. That's more powerful to them than watching a pastor or watching a Sunday school teacher or watching someone like me who teaches the Bible on the radio. That's more powerful when they see their own mom or dad, grandma or granddad doing that. Because they're tempted to say, oh, that's just the pastor. Oh, that's just the Sunday school teacher. Oh, that's just the guy on the radio. But when we do it ourselves, oh, that's dad. Oh, that's mom. Think how powerful if your children saw you living and teaching the Bible. It's God's plan for you to be able to do that. Now, we're going to run out of time in a minute here. I've got a lot more that I want to share with you on how to teach the Bible. I'm going to actually teach you how to teach the Bible. I'm going to show you how to do it next week. But let's just stay with this subject today. You know, do you get your family to pray before a meal? Do you, you know, as people start digging into the hamburgers, do you say, wait a minute, let's pray? Well, that's a good example. But if you taught the Word of God to them, wow. Imagine that example. And why is that so powerful when your children see you teach and live the Word of God? Because, number one, they see you believe it. You believe it, not the pastor, you.

0: mom, dad, they believe it. Number two, they see you explain it as you teach the Bible. In other words, they get to see you as someone who understands it. Number three, you take your rightful position as a spiritual teacher and a spiritual leader in your home. You have a calling to be that. And fourth, you become a spiritual authority for things when they have questions. Well, Dad, what about this and what about that? And Susie and Joey, you know, they're living together. What do you think about that? They'll be able to say to themselves, I'm going to ask Dad. I'm going to ask Mom. I'm going to ask Granddad or Grandma. How powerful that is to become the person who can teach them about it. You know, I'm telling you, this will change your family and it will change your life. There's two important groups of people who get blessed when you teach the Bible. The first are the people you're teaching, whether it's your kids and their friends, your grandkids, the people who are sitting there at the table with you. And there's someone else who's really getting blessed when you teach the Bible, and that's you. You know, I've been teaching the Bible on the radio for some time now, and how blessed I've been. How blessed I've been to teach it, because that's when you really learn it, understand it, and think about it. This is a win-win for you and your family. So I'm just going to encourage you, be here next week, and I'm going to tell you more of how to teach your children the Word of God. I love you, and I'll see you here next week.
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0: You know, I don't want to end this broadcast without inviting you, my dear listener, to receive Jesus Christ as Savior. The Bible says in John chapter 1 that when Jesus, the Son of God, came to earth, his own received him not, but as many as did receive him, to all who believed in him, to them he gave the power and the right to become the children of God. They were born again and received the wonderful gift of eternal life. If you don't know Jesus as your Savior, but you would receive him now into your heart and life, pray with me. Lord Jesus, forgive my sins. Come into my heart. Be my Savior. Amen. If you sincerely prayed that prayer, the Bible teaches you are born again. You have Christ as your Savior, and you have eternal life as you follow him. 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May God richly bless you, and I'll be here with you again next week.
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9: Hi, this is Robert Jeffress, and I'm glad to study God's Word with you every day on this Bible teaching program. 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How do we deal? What do we say to friends or even family members who are involved in homosexuality? Let me briefly give you three suggestions. Number one, devote time to pray for them. Prayer changes things. Prayer changes people too. Secondly, don't argue with them. Thirdly, demonstrate compassion.
10: 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Today on Pathway to Victory, Dr. Robert Jeffress shows us that God's Word means exactly what it says. But first, let's take a moment to hear some important ministry updates.
9: Thanks, David, and welcome again to Pathway to Victory. Today, I want to talk with you about a sensitive topic. I titled today's message, What to Say to Those Who Are Gay. 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And we do it with gentleness, humility, and a longing to demonstrate the love of Jesus. 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I'm so encouraged when our friends step forward each month and say, Dr. Jeffress, we're with you. 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David and I will share details about this exclusive offer a bit later in the program. But right now, let's open our Bibles together for today's study. I titled my message, What to Say to Those Who Are Gay.
11: How can Christians especially afford to condone what God has so clearly condemned? Well, the answer is many people, believers and unbelievers alike, have bought into what I call seven myths about homosexuality. Remember myth number one? It's the myth that the only prohibitions against homosexuality are in the Old Testament and therefore not applicable today. Myth number two, and we continue to hear it, Jesus never condemned homosexuality, which leads to a third myth about homosexuality, and that is the Bible's condemnation of homosexuality is based on a misunderstanding of the text. A fourth myth that you've heard often is that science has proved that people are born gay. Have you heard that before? The argument goes this way. If indeed I have been wired to be a homosexual, if it is genetic, then how in the world could God condemn me for the way that He made me? Now, such a myth deserves both a biological and a theological response. First of all, the biological response. Has indeed science proved that people are born gay? In 1993, and this is the key point, Dr. William Bine and Dr. Bruce Parsons, researchers at the New York State Psychiatric Institute, reviewed all of the evidence for the biological causation of homosexuality, and they concluded in the Archives of General Psychiatry that, quote, there is no evidence at the present to substantiate a biologic theory of sexual orientation. No, science has not yet proved a genetic link to homosexuality. But let's suppose at some future date, such a genetic link is proved. My response to that would be, so what if there is a genetic link to homosexuality? The fact is, there have been studies that have suggested there is a genetic link to alcoholism. a genetic link to violence. I was reading this week, some suppose there's a genetic link to adultery. But are we willing to excuse all of those behaviors on the basis of my genes made me do it? I don't think so. I mean, when you think about it, doesn't the Bible teach that all sin is inherited? Myth number 5, homosexuals enjoy the same kind of healthy, monogamous relationships as heterosexuals. Ladies and gentlemen, the idea of long-term monogamous homosexual relationships is a myth. Yes, there are some exceptions, but they are exceptions, not the rule. Here are the facts. While a high percentage of heterosexual married couples remain married for 20 years or longer, the vast majority of homosexual relationships are short-lived and transitory. According to a study in the Netherlands, one of the most gay-tolerant nations in the world, they discovered that the average duration of a homosexual relationship is 1.5 years. And while a high percentage of heterosexual married couples remain faithful to each other, homosexual couples, the same study revealed, engage in a high degree of promiscuity. This study concluded that among committed homosexual couples, not just transitory couples, but committed homosexual couples, among them, they had an average of 8 different sexual partners a year outside of their relationship. And by the way, this comes from the highly respected journal AIDS. And what kind of sexual activity do homosexuals engage in? Because we have a mixed group here today, because there are some children who are present in the audience, I'm not going to give you a description of what homosexuals do. But let me tell you, if you think all they do is hold hands and kiss, or even try to just simply replicate the heterosexual act, you are very naive. What they do is so filthy, it is so degrading that it is beyond description. And it is their filthy behavior that explains why they are so much more prone to disease than heterosexuals. Now, what I'm going to read to you does not come from the Focus on the Family magazine, okay? This is coming from the Center for Disease Control, a government organization, on their website. Listen to this. Men who have sex with men are 5 to 6 times more likely to contract hepatitis B virus than heterosexuals. Men who have sex with men are twice as likely to contract hepatitis C. And although homosexuals are less than 3% of the population, according to a poll by New York's Hunter College, homosexuals account for 64% of all cases of syphilis. And by the way, don't let anyone mislead you. AIDS is primarily and predominantly a homosexual disease. Now, I made that comment last week, and I had some of the brethren here in a nice way challenge me on that. They said, oh, that's not true, Pastor. You need to check your facts, because it's just as much a heterosexual disease as a homosexual disease. Those poor souls, they have been brainwashed by the media into believing that. You want to hear what the facts are about the relationship between AIDS and homosexuality? First of all, when it was first labeled and discovered by the Center for Disease Control in 1982, you know what the original name for AIDS was? It was called gay-related immune deficiency syndrome, the GRIDS disease, gay-related immune deficiency syndrome, because it was so prevalent among homosexuals. Then later, the name was changed when it spread to the heterosexual community through blood transfusions and women who were having sex with bisexual men. And that is why the Center for Disease Control right now and the Federal Drug Administration both prohibit homosexual and bisexual men from donating blood. Listen again to the federal government's Center for Disease Control. Quote, men who have sex with men have an HIV prevalence 60 times higher than the general population, 800 times higher than the first-time blood donors, and 8,000 times than repeat drug users. By the way, I came across a press conference that featured Matt Foreman, who is the executive director for the National Gay and Lesbian Task Force. He said to his own convention, quote, with 70% of people living in this country with HIV being homosexual or bisexual, we cannot deny that HIV is a gay disease, end of quote. Did you hear that? 70% of the people in this country with HIV are homosexual or bisexual. According to one estimate, homosexuals account for 80% of all of the serious sexually transmitted diseases in this country. 80%. Why is there such a higher rate of hepatitis, AIDS, and other diseases among homosexuals? Why is that? It's because what they do with one another is unnatural. It is against nature. And nature has exacted its own penalty for the sin. It is a myth that homosexuals engage in the same kind of monogamous, healthy relationships as heterosexuals. And that leads to a sixth myth about homosexuality, and that is that 10% of the population is homosexual. Have you heard that before? 10% of the population is homosexual. Have you ever wondered where that comes from? It comes from a study back nearly 50 years ago by Dr. Alfred Kinsey. He released a study entitled Sexual Behavior in the Human Male, in which he claimed that 10% of the 5,300 men he surveyed were homosexual. Of course, it was later demonstrated that 25% of his sample came from the prison population. Everyone knows that in prison, men are more likely to commit homosexual acts, even if they are not oriented that way. A much more telling study comes from 1993. A survey of 3,321 men revealed that 2.3% of them had engaged in any kind of sexual conduct, homosexual conduct, within the last 10 years, and only 1% of that group claimed to be exclusively homosexual. Now, what's interesting is, privately, many homosexual advocates know that the 10% number is inflated. One advocate confesses, "I think people probably have always known that the 10% figure was inflated, but it was a nice number that you could point to, that you could say 1 in 10, and it's a fairly good way to get people to visualize that we are here." Why do homosexuals want to perpetrate this myth of 10%? Well, one reason is it makes it seem more normal. If they can say, well, 10% of the population is homosexual, therefore it must be all right. But is that really logical when you think about it? Statistics show that 10 to 15% of Americans are alcoholics. But do we want to say alcoholism is okay or desirable because 10 to 15% are alcoholics? But there's a darker reason that homosexuals want to inflate their numbers. By inflating their numbers, it helps hide one of the darkest secrets about homosexuality, and that is its connection to pedophilia, sex with children. Now, whenever I've been in a debate with people, whenever I've talked about this subject, linking homosexuality and pedophilia, people said that's unfair because everybody knows that only 20 to 40% of sexual assaults against children are committed by homosexuals. And that's true. 20 to 40% of assaults against children are committed by homosexuals. But think about this. If homosexuals are only 2% of the population, and yet they account for 20 to 40% of all of the attacks against children, that means that a child is 10 to 20 times more likely to be assaulted by a homosexual than by a heterosexual. And even if you buy their myth of 10% of the population being gay, if 20 to 40% of all assaults are by homosexuals, if 10% of the population is gay, that still means a child is 2 to 4 times more likely to be assaulted by a homosexual than by a heterosexual. Amazingly, some gay activists don't even try to hide the link between homosexuality and pedophilia. There are some who right now are actively involved in trying to legalize sex between adults and children by lowering the age of consent or removing it altogether. In an article entitled "Pedophilia and the Gay Movement," published in the Journal of Homosexuality, author Theo Sanford chronicles the end to end what he calls, quote, the oppression toward pedophilia, end of quote. He notes that in 1980, the largest Dutch gay organization, quote, adopted the position that the liberation of pedophilia must be viewed as a gay issue. and that ages of consent should therefore be abolished. By acknowledging the affinity between homosexuality and pedophilia, this organization has quite possibly made it easier for homosexual adults to become more sensitive to the erotic desires of younger members of their sex, thereby broadening gay identity. Now, in all fairness, it would be wrong to suggest that all homosexuals are pedophiles. It would be wrong to even suggest that the majority of homosexuals are pedophiles. But the truth, nevertheless, is there. There are a disproportionate amount of assaults against children by homosexuals than by heterosexuals. You can't deny that. And the reason is very clear. Homosexuality is perverse. It represents a degradation of a person's mind. And if a person will sink that low, and there are no restraints from God's law, there is no telling to what other sins he will commit as well. That leads to a seventh myth about homosexuality, and that is that homosexuality is a fixed desire and cannot be changed. Since the argument goes people are born gay, it is futile as well as cruel to try to get people to change their sexual orientation. It's just uncaring to tell people they need to change their sexual orientation. But people's sexual orientation is not nearly as fixed as you would be led to believe that it is. Again, going back to Dr. Kinsey, this time from the 1970, a study revealed that people's sexual preferences, it's very fluid. For example, 81% of homosexual men and 93% of lesbians had changed or shifted their sexual behavior after the age of 12. 58% of gay men, 77% of lesbians reported a second shift in their sexual preferences, and 31% of gays and 49% of lesbians reported a third shift in their sexual orientation. Dr. Irvine Biber, who is the director of the New York Center for Psychoanalytic Training, has treated over 100 homosexuals who desired to change their orientation. Dr. Biber's conclusion? A heterosexual shift is a possibility for all homosexuals who are strongly motivated to change. Furthermore, Dr. Biber said, the misinformation that homosexuality is fixed and cannot be changed results in, quote, incalculable harm to thousands of homosexuals. And that's the irony of this whole discussion. Those of us who proclaim God's truth about homosexuality, we're accused of being the ones who offer nothing but despair and desperation to homosexuals. But I want to suggest to you, it is the liberal, it is the person who rejects the truth of God's word, who is the one who has a message of despair. He is the one who says to a homosexual, you are the way you are and you can't change it no matter how hard you try. I've read a few of the blogs this week and last week on the gay websites and people who would write in, and some have written in and they have said, I dare him to stand up and say homosexuality is a choice. Why would he think it was a choice? Why would anybody choose this kind of depressing and degrading behavior? See, people who say that, they have bought into Satan's lie that they cannot change, that they are doomed to be that way forever. But ladies and gentlemen, those of us who are Christians and have the Word of God, we are the ones who have a message of hope for people. We're the ones who have the message, yes, you may be inclined to this sin or this sin or this sin, but the good news of the gospel is Jesus Christ came and died for you and for me so that we don't have to stay the way we are. There is a way to life and freedom and forgiveness, and it is through the cross of Jesus Christ. We're the ones who have a message of hope for the world today. And that leads me to a consideration today. How do we deal? What do we say to friends or even family members who are involved in homosexuality? Let me briefly give you three suggestions. Number one, devote time to pray for them. Devote time to pray. Prayer changes things. Prayer changes people too. Secondly, don't argue with them. Don't argue with them. People have asked me the last several weeks, are you open to sitting down in a dialogue session with leaders from the homosexual community in order to build a bridge with them? I have spent years arguing with homosexual activists, and I've learned the hard way it is futile to sit down and talk with them. In their minds, the only way to build a bridge with them is to quit preaching that homosexuality is a sin, and they won't be satisfied with anything short of that. You see, the truth is, this issue is not an intellectual issue. It is a spiritual issue. And if someone will not listen to the Spirit of Almighty God, they're not going to listen to you, and they're not going to listen to me. So there's no reason to sit down and argue with them. On the other hand, when you have a homosexual friend or family member who is open to the truth, you share with them in a loving but firm way what God's Word says, but only when they're interested in listening to you. Thirdly, demonstrate compassion. Demonstrate compassion, especially to those of you who have children who may be homosexual. I've seen through the years Christian parents who find out that their son or daughter is homosexual, and they think the best thing they can do is to cut that child off, to say, as long as you engage in that lifestyle, you're not welcome in our house. That is the biggest mistake you will ever make. No, you don't have to approve of what they're doing, but that son, that daughter needs to know they have a father, they have a mother who loves them. Now, I want my children to know, no matter what they do, I'm still their dad. And they're always still welcome at my house. And your children need to know that as well. Because there will come a day when that child, that son or daughter, will hit rock bottom just like the prodigal son did. And they are more likely to take that first step toward home if they know they're going to be welcomed when they're there. So you don't have to approve of what they're doing. You don't have to invite their homosexual lover into your home. But let that son or daughter always know that you love them. Demonstrate compassion to family members, to friends who are involved in homosexuality. Yes, homosexuality is a sin. It's a perversion of God's plan. But please hear me today. It is not a sin beyond God's forgiveness. The truth of the gospel applies to homosexuals. It applies to adulterers, to drunkards, to thieves, to all of us who have fallen short of God's plan. Jesus said, "For God so loved the world, for God so loved you, that he gave his only Son, that whoever believes in him will not perish, but will have eternal life."
9: Do you believe what Jesus said about our sin? There's no sin beyond God's forgiveness. So if you've been carrying shame, lay it down. And if you've been praying for someone you love, don't stop. That same love is reaching for them too. Since our very first program in 1996, 30 years ago, Pathway to Victory has refused to look away from the hard subjects, the ones that make us squirm a little. We've been doing this for 3 decades and we're only getting started, but a ministry like this doesn't run on its own. God works through His people to keep it going strong. So today, would you give a special 30th anniversary gift? When you do, I'll send you my brand new book. I can't wait for you to hold this in your hands because it's unlike anything we've ever published. My book is called 7 Lessons from My 70 Years. 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And it's all drawn from God's Word. 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Thanks so much for responding today. Here's David with all the details.
10: 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I'm David J. Mullins. 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
21: Remember the words of the Lord Jesus when he said, "It is more blessed to give than it is to receive."
22: The Bible says, in humility, value others above yourselves. But Pastor Greg Laurie says our culture is out of step with that principle.
21: We live in a time where everyone has so much expectation. They expect everything to revolve around them, everyone to cater to them. And the Bible teaches the opposite. Hey, if you want to be a happy person, think of others before yourself. This

Wouldn't it be a remarkable world if everyone tried to outgive one another? If we saw someone in need, we automatically took care of it. We were always looking for ways to help. But we don't live in a culture of givers. It seems like we live in a culture of takers. Well, today on A New Beginning, Pastor Greg Laurie helps us see how a spirit of generosity is part of the prescription for living a more meaningful life. We're considering the Apostle Paul's counsel about living in a way that honors

0: words to the elders or leaders of Ephesus. This is the last time he would ever speak to them. So he's giving to them his final message and sum up what really matters in life. And he also compares the Christian to five different categories of people or pursuits and what we need to be thinking about as followers of Jesus. So let's pick it up, Acts 20, verse 17. When we landed at Miletus, he sent a message to the elders of the church of Ephesus, asking them to come and meet him. When they arrived, he declared, "You know, from the day I set foot in this province of Asia until now, I have done the Lord's work humbly and with many tears. I have endured the trials that came to me from the plots of the Jews. I never shrank back from telling you what you needed to hear, either publicly or in your homes. I have had one message for Jews and Greeks alike, the necessity of repenting from sin and turning to God and having faith in our Lord Jesus Christ. Now I am bound by the Spirit to go to Jerusalem. I don't know what awaits me except that the Holy Spirit tells me in city after city that jail and suffering lay ahead. None of these things move me, nor do I count my life dear to myself, so that I may finish my race with joy and the ministry which I received from the Lord Jesus to testify to the gospel of the grace of God." Wow. Five categories Paul identifies that we are in, things that we're doing. First of all, Paul compares himself to a runner in a race. So I want to finish this race, he says, with joy. Not just finish the race, finish this with joy. So I've been running this race for over 50 years now. And I'm going to tell you a little secret. It is a joyful thing to serve God. I love it. Don't lose your joy. Number two, Paul compares himself to a steward. A steward. In verse 24, he says, "This ministry I've received from the Lord." So a steward owns little or nothing. They just serve their master. And it's very important to be reminded of the fact that everything you have has been given to you from God, right? Everything. The ability to breathe, that's a gift from God. The beat of your heart, that too is a gift from God. Your family is a gift from God. All of your resources, the roof you live under, the clothes you wear, those are all a gift from God. 1 Corinthians 6:20 says, "You're not your own. You are bought with a price. So glorify God in your body and in your spirit, which belong to God." So it's all come to me from the Lord. I'm just a steward. Everything I have is on loan from God. So I want to use it for his glory. Number three, Paul compares himself to a witness. So he's a steward. Now he's a witness. Verse 24, testifying of the grace of God. Testifying. So I'm a witness. So let's think about maybe you see a fender bender and the police come and you're an eyewitness. So they interview you. What did you see? It's not my job to exaggerate or make stuff up or make it more interesting. And my job is actually just to tell the officer what I saw. And then if I'm called to give testimony in a court of law, it's very important that I tell the truth, because a person's future could be affected by what I say. So in the same way as a witness, an eyewitness, I'm testifying of what I have seen and what I know. It's interesting because it's implied in the original language to solemnly give witness. This is a serious thing. I am to declare God's truth to people even if it's not comfortable. And sometimes there are things we don't necessarily want to say, but we need to say because they're in the Bible. Right? So we have to tell people the truth because we want them to get close to God and not be separated from him by some kind of sin. So we give testimony. John said, "That which we have seen and heard, we declare to you that you may have fellowship with God." So we've seen and heard these things. But then Paul compares himself to a herald. A herald. Verse 25, "You know, I've gone among you preaching the kingdom of God, and you'll see my face no more." So a witness talks about what has happened to him. In contrast, the herald tells others what the king has told him to tell. So I'm an eyewitness, but I'm also to herald it, to broadcast it, to proclaim it to others, not just be a good example, you want to do that, but to tell others how they too can become a follower of Jesus. Now Paul says in verse 27, I've not shunned to declare to you the whole counsel of God. The job of a pastor is to teach the word of God. It's to feed the flock of God for the equipping of the saints for the work of the ministry. So my job is to teach the Bible, and that's why we do that here, and we've done that for so many years. Finally, point number 5, Paul compares himself to a watchman. Verse 26, I testify to you this day, I'm innocent of the blood of all men. What does it mean to be innocent of the blood of all men? Well, over in the book of Ezekiel, chapter 3, the Lord speaks to the prophet, and he says, I've appointed you as a watchman for Israel, same word, watchman, and when you receive a message from me, pass it on to the people immediately. If I warn the wicked, saying you're under the penalty of death, but if you fail to deliver this warning, they will die in their sins, and I will hold you responsible, demanding your blood for theirs. So when Paul says, I am innocent of the blood of all men, it simply means I've delivered the message as I've been told to. I've done the job God has given me to do. Now Paul gives us the motivation for doing all these things in verse 35 of Acts 20. Remember the words of the Lord Jesus when he said, it is more blessed to give than it is to receive. Oh, that's so true. You know, when you learn to be a generous person with everything that God gives you, God will bless you for it. This word blessed could also be translated happy. So another way to translate this is, you'll be a happier person if you give instead of always wanting to receive. And we live in a time where everyone has so much expectation. They expect everything to revolve around them, everyone to cater to them. And the Bible teaches the opposite. Hey, if you want to be a happy person, do the opposite. Think of others before yourself. We have 3 basic things we can all give to God. They are talent, treasure, and time. First, you give your talent to the Lord. Everybody has talent. Some kind of talent. And everybody has treasure, some measure of treasure. Those are your finances. And then your time. Every day you have time that you can invest serving the Lord or not. So we want to give those things over to him.
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0: So let's recap and close. We're runners in a race. As verse 24 told us, Paul wanted to finish his race with joy in the ministry he received. We run to win. Number 2, we're stewards or servants. Our sole responsibility is to please and serve our master. Thirdly, we're witnesses, as in a court of law. We are to solemnly give witness, realizing the profound implications of our testimony. Fourthly, we're heralds. The herald, in contrast to a witness, tells the message the king has told him to declare. And finally, we're watchmen. We are to declare the truth of God to others. If you do these things, you will live a meaningful life. And the title of this message was, How to Live a Meaningful Life. This was Paul's last message to these people. What if you were going to be giving your last message? What would you talk about? What would you focus on? I remember I asked Chuck Smith this question once. Chuck, if you were going to give one last message, what text would you speak on? He said John 3:16. John 3:16, we all know that one, right? For God so loved the world, he gave his only begotten son. Whosoever believes in him shall not perish, but have everlasting life. So one day, you're going to give your final message. And I don't mean a sermon, but you'll say your final words. You'll declare to your family and loved ones that which mattered to you. One day, you're going to have your final meal. One day, you're going to have your final moment on planet Earth. What would your final message be? Billy Graham wrote a book called Nearing Home toward the end of his life. He was 94 when he wrote it. He went to heaven at the age of 99. We all thought he might make it to 100. He came just short of it. But in this interview for his book that he had written called Nearing Home, Billy said, quote, God doesn't want us to waste our latter years or spend them in superficial, meaningless pursuits. Instead, he wants us to use them in whatever ways we can to influence those that will come after us, end quote. Those are great words. Finish with joy. That's the idea. So we always want to run with joy because we don't know when it's going to be our last race or our last moment. So you run this race with joy. You run it to win it. I love the story of Caleb in the Old Testament. He was this old guy who initially went into the promised land with Joshua as spies. And so they kind of looked, checked out what was happening in this land of Canaan and what their challenges would be. And they went back and gave a report to Moses. And there were 12 that went in total. Joshua and Caleb were two, and then the other 10. The 10 that went in, they were filled with unbelief. All these people are gigantic. We were like grasshoppers in their sight. If we go in, we'll all die. And Joshua and Caleb said, no, the Lord will give us the strength. Let's go for it. Moses was swayed by the 10. They didn't quite make it in as soon as they should have. It took them 40 years, which should have taken them no more than 40 days. Meaning they were going around in circles. Well, now they're coming back into the promised land, and Caleb is in his 80s. And he says to Joshua, who is now in charge, I'm as strong this day as the day the Lord called me. Now give me this mountain. And he raised up his bony old man arm, maybe shook it a little bit. And everyone looked at him and said, yeah, he probably is. He's still a tough guy, still a strong man, but he had faith in God. To the very end. You can do that. We can all do that. But again, as I said earlier, you decide the evening of your life by the morning of it, the end by the beginning. So don't say, oh, you know, when I'm really old, like 50, I will really commit myself to Christ. But up until that point, I'm going to just live the way I want to live. Bad decision. Because number one, you don't have a guarantee you'll make it to 50 or 40 or 30. But then again, you can establish bad habit patterns that you will not break free from. So do it now. Serve the Lord in your youth. As Solomon said, remember the Creator in the days of your youth. I made my commitment to Christ at the age of 17. And I'm so glad I did. And there's not one thing that I feel I have missed as a result of doing that, but so many things I have gained. Because I followed Christ. So that's for you younger folks. Now you older folks, first of all, wake up. Because you may have dozed off. And let me

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1: The Bible says Jesus will save to the uttermost all those who come to him with a heart of faith. It doesn't matter how far we've fallen, for Jesus will save us from the guttermost to the uttermost.
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2: Hospital drawer. And the only wealth that will endure is that which has been invested in others for the sake of Jesus Christ and his gospel. So if you were going to give your last message, what would it be? You need to be prepared. You never know when that moment will come. Just be prepared. And I don't say this to freak you out or depress you, because Paul said, hey, to live is Christ and to die is gain. Okay? So I'm living for Christ in each and every day. If this is my last day, okay, great. I'll be in heaven. But until that day, I want to make every day count. Because heaven is a prepared place for prepared people. And the Bible says, prepare to meet your God. Are you prepared? In closing, let me ask you this question. Do you know with certainty that you will go to heaven when you die? If you don't know that, you can know it right now. Let me come back to that verse that Pastor Chuck said he would base his last sermon on, John 3:16. For God so loved the world, he gave his only begotten Son, that whosoever believes in him should not perish, but have everlasting life. That's the good news in a nutshell. God loved you. He sent his Son to die for you. If you will believe in him, you will not perish and be separated from God. You'll have everlasting life. It's a gift that God offers. And if any of you listening here, watching, or wherever you are, if you are not sure that Christ is living in your life, you can ask him to come and forgive you of your sin right here, right now. Let's pray. Father, I pray for any person who does not yet know you. Help them to see their need for you and help them to come to you, we ask. Amen.

0: 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You've got a list of the chapters in front of you.
1: Yes.
0: Which chapter do you think long-time Christians need the most, even if they never admit it?
1: I would say probably sharing the good news, and that's a section on sharing the gospel. You know, what I found, Dave, is young believers are the most excited about sharing their faith. And the problem is, as we grow in the Lord, as we've known the Lord for many years, we do that less and less. And actually, not only is it good for the people that you're sharing the gospel with, but it's good for you. You see, it is life-giving to share the gospel. And it's something that every believer needs to be engaged in. So in this section of sharing the gospel, we talk about how to bring in the catch, how to bait the hook, how to communicate effectively, and a whole lot more, just like how to do it and how to do it effectively. So, I mean, but, you know, honestly, I have a chapter on read the Bible, and there's so many believers that don't do that on a regular basis. The same can be said of being involved in your church. So many believers are not involved in their church as they ought to be. So there's something here for everyone. And I think that you'll find these truths in this book are biblical and practical and hopeful, really encouraging for you. So let us send you a copy of this new book, What Every Growing Christian Needs to Know, for your gift of any size.
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0: 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Well, Pastor Greg, you pointed out the importance of asking Jesus to forgive our sins a few moments ago.
1: Right.
0: Could you help those who want to do that very thing right now?
1: Yeah, you know, the Bible tells us that Jesus Christ stands at the door of our life and he knocks. And if any man will hear his voice and open the door, he will come in. Maybe as you've heard me speak today, well, you've heard another voice speaking to you. It's the voice of God. And you realize you need Christ in your life. You need your sin forgiven. You want the assurance that you will go to heaven when you die. Well, here's what you need to do. You need to pray. And I would like to lead you in a prayer right now where you will be saying to Jesus, Lord, come into my life. I choose to follow you. So if you want his forgiveness now, if you want Christ to come into your life, just stop what you're doing and pray this prayer after me. You might even pray it out loud. So let's pray. Lord Jesus, I know that I'm a sinner, but I thank you for dying on the cross for my sin. I turn from that sin now, and I put my faith in you. Be my Lord, my Savior, and my God, and my friend. I choose to follow you, Jesus, from this moment forward. Thank you for loving me and calling me and accepting me. In Jesus' name I pray. Amen. Listen, if you just prayed that prayer, I want you to know on the authority of Scripture that Christ himself has come into your life. The Bible says, these things we write to you that believe on the name of the Son of God that you may know that you have eternal life. If you just prayed that prayer in a minute, you can know today you have eternal life. And may I be the first to say to you, welcome to the family of God.
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15: 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That's for God to do. And he's not going to do that for a person who doesn't come to him through Christ.
16: Welcome to Grace to You with John MacArthur on KFIA, The Word. 25 years ago today, something happened that changed the world forever. And I'm talking, of course, about the terrorist attacks in New York and at the Pentagon and in Pennsylvania. If you're old enough, you remember the chaos of September 11th, 2001. You may have lost someone close to you in the attacks or in the global war on terror that followed. Those terrible events of 9/11 caused men and women everywhere to ask questions like, why did God allow such horror? How can he be good and loving and yet let something happen that's so evil, so ugly, so painful? You'll hear answers to those questions today in an interview that I had with John not long after 9/11. We'll discuss how God's word can comfort you even in the face of immense tragedy. Today's program is titled Standing Firm in Unstable Times. And now here's John to lead off the discussion.
17: Larry King's first question and the title of that broadcast was, Where Was God? And I wonder what your thoughts on that are, John.
15: Well, I have to tell you, Phil, it was very frustrating because I had all kinds of thoughts and ways that I wanted to answer that. I never got the opportunity to give a complete answer, so I just tried to proclaim the truth. But in answer to the question, where was God, I immediately went to Isaiah in my mind. I mean, I'm so biblically arranged mentally that that's where I went. And I went right to the fifth chapter of Isaiah, and there I was in the fifth chapter of Isaiah. And Isaiah receives this revelation from God that pronounces a series of curses on Israel, on Judah, actually, and Jerusalem. And the prophet receives these messages that God has found Israel to be a fruitless vine, that in all his provisions and all his goodness and grace and mercy to them and blessing should have produced good grapes, but instead there aren't any grapes, they're just sour berries, they're, which is symbolic of the fact that they are in idolatry and iniquity and sin. And God says, I'm going to come down and I'm going to rip up my vineyard, Israel. I'm going to take away its protection. I'm going to trample it down. I'm not going to rain on it. And this is a huge curse pronounced by God on Israel. And it's a frightening passage. I mean, it would be worse than knowing your Twin Towers are going to be attacked by some Arab terrorists. I mean, it was total wiping out of Jerusalem and the whole of the Southern Kingdom. And Isaiah immediately is seen going to the temple. And he goes to the temple and he wants to check in with God because he wants to find out, where is God? Where is God? This can't be. This is the covenant people. This is God's own chosen people. This is the seed of Abraham. This, you know. And he goes to the temple, and I think the most startling thing occurs in the opening of the chapter. He says this, and in the year King Uzziah died, when all trauma from God was falling on Israel, he said, I saw the Lord, and he was high and lifted up. And it's just shocking. He wasn't in the rubble, as the LA Times guy said. He was right on the same throne he had been on all the time. He hadn't abdicated. He hadn't lost his sovereign purpose. He hadn't diminished in his glory, high and lifted up, and his train fills the temple, you know, and holy, holy, holy. And you see God in all his full, sovereign, majestic glory, and everything that is happening within the framework of his perfect purpose.
17: Larry King was curious about whether we should forgive the terrorists. And in fact, he went around and asked, he made it a point to ask each panelist this question. That's really a hard question to answer in a soundbite, and I'm eager to hear a more in-depth reply from you.
15: As far as is humanly possible, yes, I would forgive them.
17: Whether they asked for it or not?
15: Yeah, whatever that would mean, in the sense that I would not be bound in my own heart by some unrelenting bitterness toward them. I don't mean that there can be any kind of reconciliation. In the first place, there's no relationship to start with, but I don't believe vengeance is mine. I think it's God's. Even had I lost a son or a brother or a spouse or a friend in the disasters, I don't think I would have had a heart full of bitterness or vengeance or hostility toward those people. It would be in me to forgive them. And the way I would manifest that forgiveness is not by anything on their behalf. I mean, they're dead. But it would simply be manifest in grief over the terrible disaster of their eternal soul. Nobody talks about that. It's terrible that people died in that destruction. It's more terrible that some people went to hell and those men who committed those horrible acts went there too. That is a great grief. The deception of Islam is a great grief. And there are more coming after them who are going to be literally cast into eternal judgment under the illusion that they're serving Allah, God. So I would have nothing but compassion toward that. I think an illustration of that that may help is one of my nephews, just a really outstanding young man. I think he was about 21, 22. His name was Tim, my wife's sister's son. Fine young man, loved the Lord. He was in his college days. He was a volleyball player at California State University, and just a great, great kid. Was working in a market, and a guy came in to hold the market up and killed him. I think he was like 21 or 22, shot him dead. And, you know, the guy was on drugs, and Tim tried to intervene when this guy was getting money from a cashier. He tried to protect this lady, and he was killed. And his dad, my brother-in-law, Dwayne, I watched his response to somebody who had just murdered his son at the prime of his young years. And Dwayne went to the prison with one purpose. He said, I want to see that man. And he went there with the purpose of sharing the gospel with him and telling him that he forgave him for what he did to his son. And that more important than the death of his son was this guy's death, because his son was with Christ. Now, that's what I'm talking about when I talk about forgiveness. I mean, there's no way to restore a relationship unless somebody comes and asks for forgiveness. But I'm not going to be bound by bitterness and vengeance. I even look at the war that way. I don't see the war as some kind of retaliatory vengeance. I think a just war begins when the peace is interrupted, and it ends when the peace is restored. And I think a just war is a war that takes away the terrible, terrible interruption into the peace of this nation. In other words, it's a war of protection and justice. But I don't think we need to get caught up in personal vengeance. But on the other hand as well, only God can forgive sinners. And the sad reality is those men will never be forgiven because they died without ever believing the gospel of Jesus Christ.
17: You mentioned the war. Let me follow up on that. Just to put that together with what you're saying about forgiveness, I notice a lot of Christians are confused about this, and they're asking questions like, can we as Christians support our government's retaliation against terrorism? And occasionally you hear a Christian cite Matthew 5, verses 38 and 39, where Jesus said, you've heard that it was said, an eye for an eye and a tooth for a tooth, but I tell you, not to resist an evil person, but whoever slaps you on your right cheek, turn the other to him also. Now, what did Jesus mean, and does that have any application in a situation like this?
15: Well, first of all, it has no application in a situation like war, which is not a personal offense, which is a national issue dealing with an entity that has been ordained by God for the punishment of evildoers. I'm not an entity ordained by God for the punishment of evildoers, right?
17: Right.
15: That's not my personal issue.
17: And Jesus here is talking about personal
15: issues.
17: Yeah,
15: and I think to understand what that text actually means, if anyone slaps you, turn the other cheek. You have to understand a little bit of background. It's pretty fascinating. I'll take a minute and explain it to you. When Christians in the New Testament era, who were Jews, obviously, because Jesus was preaching and they were following him and believing in him and identifying as followers of Christ and all of this, when they were in their synagogues, you remember Jesus said to them at the upper room discourse, he said, the day's going to come when they're going to throw you out of the synagogue and they're going to whip you and all of this. Some historians indicate that there was, interestingly enough, when a person was excommunicated, a symbolic slap across the face by the ruler of the synagogue, whack, before the synagogue, and that this symbolized that rejection. A slap across the face was viewed as a very shameful thing, a very demeaning and humbling thing to be smacked across the face. There's still that, even in our culture, right? I mean, it's one thing to knock a guy's lights out. That's one kind of demonstration of how you feel about somebody. But just a smack across the face is a how dare you. It's a demeaning kind of thing, and that's the way it was. And so there's some historians who say they literally would smack somebody across the face who was excommunicated.
17: Gives new meaning to the right hand of fellowship.
15: Right. That was the right hand of disfellowship. But so what Jesus is saying is this: look, if you have so identified with me, if you have by that identification created such an offense that they have literally slapped you across the face, continue in the same path so that you are continually vulnerable to the same thing over again. And you have an illustration of the fact that it's not literal in the case of Jesus. When he was slapped, remember, they slapped him across the face and he didn't say, here, hit the other cheek. He said, essentially, why are you doing that? And he called them to account. I think what that's talking about is if they hit you once, get ready. They'll probably hit you again. And you have to maintain a certain vulnerability. And he's talking there about a Christian living in a persecuting environment. If you get slapped in the face, don't compromise. Don't lose your courage. Don't go underground. Don't deny the Lord. Don't retaliate. Don't get full of vengeance. Don't become bitter. Just live that same godly, quiet life with all of its vulnerability because you may get hit again. That's a whole different issue than God giving the right to a national government, which is exactly what Romans 13 says. The powers that be are ordained of God, and they bear the sword, and they don't bear it for nothing. They bear it to use against the evildoer for the protection of the one who does good.
17: Would you say then that Romans 13 puts a responsibility on our government to retaliate?
15: Well, I definitely do.
17: It would be wrong for them not to
15: Absolutely.
17: Retaliate.
15: Well, I mean, it's pretty obvious. If we don't do anything, well, what's going to happen? Well, it's going to keep it up and keep it up. And where does it end? I mean, all you have to do is be successful at what you do once. And if you gain the desired effect, America goes into a shell, doesn't do anything, doesn't go back to try to root out this evil and to deal with it and to bring a just punishment. Now you've just energized them. Now they're going to be flooded with other people who want to go and accomplish these great purposes and these great ends because there's no consequence. It's like, you know, on the simple level, it's like asking whether you should punish your child when he does something that's wrong. Is that the compassionate thing to do? Yeah, it is in the end, unless you want to turn your child into a criminal. I mean, if you don't punish this kind of thing, what's going to happen now and what's already happening, and I'm not here to answer questions about politics and the military, what's going to happen now as the world retaliates against this is the forces, the Taliban or whoever they are going to disintegrate under the fear and the pressure of this tremendous act of justice that's coming against them. And that's the desired effect you want. You want to disintegrate that entire base of power, and that brings about a protection of people.
17: So, John, have you gotten some good responses to your appearance on Larry King? What's the most interesting response you've gotten?
15: Well, you know what the universal response is? 99.9% of the response is, thank you for giving the true gospel. It was almost like people had hoped somebody would just give the straightforward gospel and hold the line. And they were just very encouraged. I think it strengthened Christians to be maybe to be bold. But I think it was encouraging. And most all of the mail is basically saying we need to stand up for the gospel in a day when so many people compromise and water it down and want to make it blend in with everything else and not offend anybody. And I think that's what struck me is how, you know, because we hear so much about let's open up everything and let's embrace everybody and let's accept whoever and let's be open to other religions and let's, And you think this is a big widespread movement. And then what happens is I get on there and I'm really firm about the singularity and exclusiveness of the gospel. And there's this flood of affirmation. And you begin to realize there are people out there who aren't buying into this.
17: Lots of people are asking questions today. And I think a lot of our listeners probably are finding they have greater opportunities than ever to share the gospel with their friends, their neighbors, and so on. But what advice would you give them?
15: Take them to Luke 13, where Jesus did, and ask this question. What would have happened to you if you had been in the building? What would have happened to you if you'd been on the flight? Where would you be now, today? Isn't that the question? Would you be in heaven? And if they say, well, I hope so, well, on the basis of what? On the basis of why would you be in heaven? Well, I'm a pretty good person. Boy, there's the door right there. Salvation is not by works. All you have to do is say to somebody, well, if you were on the 105th floor or the 95th floor, when the plane hit, where would you be? Or if you were in the plane, where would you be?
17: And I'll bet there's not a person in America who hasn't asked himself that question.
15: Yeah, where would I be? Yeah. And then you go from there. I mean, look, if you're looking for an opening, an entree, a starting point for evangelism, here's a universal one. So,
17: well, thank you, John.
15: Well, thank you, Phil. It's been a delight to talk about these things, and I hope it's helpful to people. It is strange for a preacher to be thrown into a sort of short answer soundbite environment, because I'm used to explaining things. But, you know, preachers are also proclaimers. We're not just explainers. And there's something wonderfully powerful about just the proclamation, because the power is in the truth. And you never know what the Lord is going to do in planting the seed. As the Apostle Paul said, some plant, some water, God gives the increase, right? So you just say what's true, and then you leave it to the Lord. Whatever that environment allows you to say, that's what you say. But I'm very thankful to the Lord for the opening that was there to proclaim the gospel, and grateful that I had enough time to at least articulate the truth and to try to get across that Jesus Christ is the only way of salvation. I know the message got through, and I'll close by saying this. I know the message got through because I did get three letters that were furious with me, just furious. And it was really good feedback, because they said, how dare you say Jesus is the only way? So I know that message got through not only to Christians. You know, sometimes you think, well, the Christians got it, you know, because it's inside talk. It's Christian jargon and lingo. These are three non-Christians. And, you know, in a sense, that was really important feedback, because if it's clear enough for somebody to get that mad who's outside the gospel, then it was clear enough for the people that the Lord may be drawing to himself. And so, you know, even that feedback was important. Another lady wrote and said that I was interrupting the peace of the world by making Jesus the only way of salvation. Well, I was glad she got it. She didn't like it, but she got it. And I remember Jesus, you know, when he preached the gospel in his own synagogue in Nazareth, they tried to throw him off a cliff and kill him. They got it. They got the message. They didn't like it, but they got it. And you're going to run into that. I mean, there are going to be people who resent that truth, but that doesn't make it the less true. And I think that's why I wonder why anybody who represents Christ equivocates on that. What do you gain? You certainly don't gain anything with the sinner. Because if you don't tell the sinner the truth, he can't get saved. You certainly don't gain anything with the saints, because if you don't tell the truth, the saints don't have any respect for you. And you certainly don't gain anything with the Lord, because if you're ashamed of the gospel, you're in some serious trouble there. So, I mean, what's the upside of not just saying the truth?
17: There is none.
15: Yeah, that's what I think. One thing I need to say, sort of in wrapping all this up, this is a time for great compassion. While it is a great opportunity, we don't want to go roaring in there with guns blazing. This is an important time for sensitivity and compassion. People have been seriously tenderized. This kind of fear is not superficial. It is deep and profound. And there's an important necessity to come with the meekness and gentleness of Christ to demonstrate the kind of weeping compassion that Jesus did. A tenderness. We come tender-hearted. We come kindly. We come compassionately, realizing that there's a lot of real fear and real anxiety and real suffering in people's hearts, and particularly those people in New York who lost people, and others around the country who lost people. This is a very, very tender time, and I think we want to be truthful, we want to speak the gospel, but we want to make sure we stay compassionate in the presentation of the gospel. So I would just encourage you to take every opportunity you have to demonstrate the truth and to do it in love.
18: You're listening to Grace to You, the Bible teaching ministry of John MacArthur. Today's special interview, titled Standing Firm in Unstable Times, was recorded not long after the tragic events of 9/11, 25 years ago today. Now, something that John often said is that suffering, whether from a terrorist attack or spiritual persecution or a life-threatening disease, suffering has a purifying effect. We asked John to explain what he meant by that, and here's what he said.
15: Yeah, suffering always has a purifying effect. Because even in a non-believing world, even with people who don't believe in God or the gospel or the Lord Jesus Christ, threats, suffering, terror, illness, it's a yank back from the good times, thoughts of well-being, to the reality of death. Death. I mean, we're all living on the edge all the time. And I think it forces people to think deeply. I remember when a number of years ago, we had one of the great earthquakes in Southern California, and people were killed, crushed in that earthquake under the rubble of certain buildings. The next Sunday, the congregation in our church just expanded, people rushing to the church to figure out, what do I do? Is this world coming to an end? I mean, that's one way to view it. But any level of suffering, could be that somebody tells you you have cancer or your wife decides to leave because she's having an affair with another person. All of that causes people to look at their own lives and wonder if they're not missing reality and if they have an answer for death.
18: That's right, friends. 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And then be here Monday as we jump back into John MacArthur's practical study titled Wisdom for the Workplace. It's another 30 minutes of unleashing God's truth, one verse at a time, on Grace to You.
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20: 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The morning of September 11, 2001 was stunningly beautiful. It was a promising day as it started, and yet it would end as a day of horror that would be indelibly etched into the American psyche. Those beautiful skies carried mass murder and terror. Through those skies flew airliners turned into massive bombs, carrying human passengers who were exploded into dust. The sight of the airliners flown into the Twin Towers of the World Trade Center, smoke rising from the Pentagon, and then the towers burning and twisting and falling. All of it was shown on television screens over and over again. Americans were shocked and declared that the world would never look the same again. The 25th anniversary of 9/11 demands serious moral reflection. 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
1: We're in 1 Chronicles 21. In verse 14, the Lord sent a plague upon Israel, and 70,000 men of Israel fell. Notice that. That is a very, very accurate sniper. You know, we have a flu bug that's going through the people, and only the warriors are dying. Only the men. No women, no children. Only the men died. Interesting. Isn't that interesting? So God punishes according to the sin. It was a military sin. It was the men of Israel. And so it's the men of Israel who pay in this case. And it's been speculated, well, what 70,000 were killed? Well, there's a lot of options. There's a lot of options. Remember Absalom's rebellion? And all of Israel came against David to take the throne from him. And they had the civil war out there in the wilderness and the trees of Ephraim. And Absalom turns into a pinata. And they poked him to death with spears. Well, maybe it was the guys from that revolt. We don't know. Maybe not. But we know this, that God judges each one for their own sin. And he was angry with Israel, and he had occasion to go after these specific 70,000. They weren't paying a price with innocent blood. It was the guilty perishing, and David was pulled into it. And this just brings us to an interesting parallel with David and Christ, but in a different way. And we'll talk about it in a minute. Let's kind of read here this next section and kind of finish this story, and then we'll get into that. Verse 15, and God sent an angel to Jerusalem. So now there's 70,000 have died. The angel of the Lord appears there in Jerusalem to destroy it. As he was destroying, the Lord looked and relented of this, of the disaster. He had mercy on his city, Jerusalem. He had mercy on Jerusalem, and he stopped his hand from continuing to destroy. It was now the third day that the angel of the Lord had been going through, and on the third day, the destruction stopped. Third day. Right? Jesus dies. The wrath of God is poured out on Christ on Friday, maybe Thursday. It's a debate. But on Sunday, the wrath was over. And the veil had been torn on that day that he died. And access to God had been granted through the blood of Jesus Christ. And he rose again. You see how this parallels? That he gets to Jerusalem on the third day and he withholds his wrath. Wow. But it's not done yet. It's not done yet. Not the wrath part, but the final portion. It says that the Lord relented there, and it says he stopped from destroying and said, "It is enough. Now restrain your hand." And the angel of the Lord stood by the threshing floor of Ornan, the Jebusite. Then David lifted his eyes and saw the angel of the Lord standing between earth and heaven, having in his hand a drawn sword stretched out over Jerusalem. So he sees the threat, that the threat of the angel of the Lord is there over Jerusalem. So David and the elders, clothed in sackcloth, now, this was camel's hair. What they would do is they would take camel's hair, which if you've ever pet a camel, their hair is very coarse and itchy. It's not comfortable at all. They would turn the animal skin inside out and put the hair on their body so that they felt miserable. It's a sign of mourning and afflicting your soul. And they fell on their faces there before the angel of the Lord. And David said to God,
25: Was it not I who commanded the people to be numbered? I am the one who has sinned and done evil indeed. But these sheep, what have they done? Do you see David's heart? Lord, why are you punishing the sheep of Israel for my sin? This was his ache. This was his heart. And I just see the prophetic nature here. He says, let your hand, I pray, O Lord, my God, be against me and my father's house, but not against your people, that they should be plagued. Is that not absolutely prophetic? Take that half verse in. Let your hand, I pray, O Lord, my God, be against me and my house, but not against your people, that they should be plagued. This is the heart of God working in David. This whole scene, this whole scenario was working in this idea of a mediator, one who would pay the price, the Lamb of God who takes away the sins of the world. Because isn't that exactly what was communicated? The leaders of Israel have this meeting, the Sanhedrin joined together, and they're discussing, what do we do with this Jesus? They're saying the whole country is going after him. And if the whole country goes after him, we will lose our place and our nation to the Romans. They felt that if they didn't placate Rome, if they didn't do what Rome wanted and walk that political line, that they would lose everything. And Jesus wasn't walking anybody's line. He was walking the line of righteousness, and they felt like they were going to lose their place and their kingdom. And then here it is, Caiaphas, being high priest that year, John 11:49, said to them, you know nothing at all, nor do you consider that it is expedient for us that one man should die for the people, and not that the whole nation should perish. He's saying, we got to take him out. It's better that one man dies for the people than that all the people perish. And he said that. John says he said that year because he was high priest and he was prophesying through the Lord. He spoke the Lord's heart. David is speaking the Lord's heart. It's the same thing. David is crying out, God, why? Why are they being punished for my iniquity? My house should pay for my iniquity. And he says, oh, your house will pay for your iniquity and the iniquity of the sin of the world. The son of David will pay. Is that radical? I'm telling you, this is a loaded chapter, people. It's loaded. It's awesome. Okay, back to our text. Verse 18, therefore the angel of the Lord commanded Gad to say to David that David should go and erect an altar to the Lord on the threshing floor of Ornan the Jebusite. Verse 19, so David went up at the word of Gad, which he had spoken in the name of the Lord. I think this is an important detail because there's a guy who's written a book about the location of the temple. And he's theorizing that the location of the temple is not where we think it is, that it's actually lower on the mountain, and that the Temple Mount today is actually the Roman cohort stronghold that was above the temple, Antonio's fortress. That's his argument, and I totally disagree. Why do I disagree? Because of this verse right here. David went up from his palace. The temple is higher than David's palace, not the same level. David was at the palace, and he went up to Ornan's threshing floor. And by the way, threshing floors were always on the top of mountains so that the wind would blow the chaff away. So I just don't agree with that whole theory, so don't get caught up in it. If you want to, go ahead, read the book, decide for yourself. This verse settled it for me when I heard the theory. I'm like, yeah, nah. Okay, moving on. Now Ornan turned and saw the angel. I'm reading verse 20. And his four sons who were with him hid themselves, but Ornan continued threshing wheat. He's ignoring the angel of the Lord. Man, this guy's got chutzpah. So David came to Ornan, and Ornan looked and saw David, and he went out from the threshing floor and bowed before David with his face to the ground. Then David said to Ornan, "Grant me this place of this threshing floor, that I may build an altar on it to the Lord. You shall grant it to me at the full price, that the plague may be withdrawn from the people." But Ornan said to David, "Take it to yourself, and let my lord the king do what is good in his eyes. Look, I also give you the oxen for burnt offerings, the threshing implements for wood, and the wheat for the grain offering. I give it all." Then King David said to Ornan, "No, but I will surely buy it for the full price, for I will not take what is yours for the Lord, nor offer burnt offerings with that which costs me nothing." Wow. Is that not the heart of the house of David? Jesus, who gave his life for us, it cost him everything. And here David says, "Oh no, I'm not getting out of this easy. This is my mess. I will pay. I will pay you full price for your threshing floor." Now, obviously, Ornan wanted to be accommodating. He sees what's happening. He's reading his own paper. He knows he could be next. Yeah, David, take whatever you need. Let's, whatever, whatever's in his heart. Whether it was Eastern culture, you know, hospitality, "Oh, you need my land? Sure, take it." Whatever it was, it wasn't going to happen. David says, "I'm paying full price." So David gave Ornan 600 shekels of gold by weight for the place. Samuel tells us he gave 50 shekels for the threshing floor, the oxen, and the yoke on the oxen to burn. So it was a total of 650 shekels. It's 600 shekels for the land. He buys the whole top of the mountain. And then for the buildings and the valuables on the land, he pays 50 shekels. That's how I reconcile that in my head. That's what, and there are different Hebrew words, just so you know, from the text to text, they don't match. And so it's a nice way to organize that. So perhaps it was 650, or if it was a total of 600, 50 of it was for the implements and the oxen. And so David then built there an altar to the Lord and offered burnt offerings and peace offerings and called on the Lord, and he answered him from heaven by fire on the altar of burnt offering. Wow. I mean, are you catching this? When was the last time fire came down from heaven and lit an altar? Elijah hasn't happened yet, just a hint. It was when they dedicated the tabernacle. That was the last time God lit up the altar, at the dedication of the tabernacle. What's happening here? The dedication of the temple. This is exactly where the temple will be built. This land has been purchased for the temple. Isn't that awesome? And so God lights up the altar as a sign of his acceptance of the offering and the peace that follows because he's accepted the offering. This is exactly the Holy Spirit. Remember, tongues of fire appeared on the disciples' head. He lit up the altar. Who was the altar in Acts chapter 2? You were. The 120. The birth of the church. God lit the altar up with the Holy Spirit. This is like a whole study right here. We could just spend weeks on this right here, this concept of the tabernacle, the temple, and the church. And ultimately, through Christ, right? He's the cornerstone, the chief cornerstone of the temple. We are being built up as living stones to our God. oh, how precious this is. This is incredible. There is so much connection here to look at. And it says here, 27, so the Lord commanded the angel and he returned his sword to its sheath. What a sweet sound that would be.

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1: The Bible says that all things work together for good to those who love God and are called according to His purpose. All things, even things that look bad, God will cause them to work together for your good, for your blessing, in Jesus' name.
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2: And God said, Abraham, do not lay your hand on the child. And he heard the ram in the thicket, gets the ram, sacrifices it, and he calls the place Jehovah Jireh. The Lord will provide the sacrifice. How incredible. That's the spot. So God had ordained the spot all the way back with Abraham, as Isaac was a picture of Christ, and Abraham a picture of the Father, laying down his own son, for God so loved the world, he gave his only begotten son. And Abraham, because you would not withhold even your own son from me, in blessing I will bless you, and I will make you a great nation, and from your body will come kings and people without number, like the sand on the seashore or the stars in the heavens. Isn't that incredible? So you see this redemption thread coming back to this very spot, bringing a greater picture as David now is offering sacrifice for sin there. Of course, the priests were doing it. David would not do it, but he was contributing. He bought the sacrifices and bought the threshing floor. And now this was the new place of sacrifice that God had ordained. And this will be where Israel will worship all the way until Jesus sheds his own blood for us. Wow, wow, wow, wow. And let's close with two more verses that talk about us. I've already touched on this one, but I just thought we should read this whole little section here. So let's just turn to 1 Peter chapter 1, verse 13. Therefore, gird up the loins of your mind, be sober, and rest your hope fully upon the grace that is to be brought to you at the revelation of Jesus Christ. I want you to notice that as we read this, you're going to start to feel the works kind of, it's our human nature. You're going to read this and think works. What did he just say? Rest your hope fully upon the grace. Okay, that's the command. Rest your hope fully on the grace that is brought to you at the revelation of Jesus Christ. As obedient children, not conforming yourselves to the former lusts, as in your ignorance, but as he who called you is holy, you also be holy in all your conduct, because it is written, be holy, for I am holy. And if you call on the Father, who without partiality judges according to each one's work, conduct yourselves throughout the time of your stay here in fear. This is as long as you're on this earth. That's what he's saying. While you're here on this earth in this fallen body, conduct your time here with fear, not fear of wrath, but fear of failing grace. Walk in grace. Set your hope in grace. Verse 18, knowing that you were not redeemed with corruptible things like silver and gold, not tying you back to the Old Testament, not tying you back to the law. That's the law. The law says give your shekel, half shekel to count. No, you are counted. He says from your aimless conduct received by the tradition from your fathers. Verse 19, but with the precious blood of Christ, as of a lamb without blemish and without spot. He indeed was foreordained before the foundation of the world, but was manifested in these last times for you, who through him believe in God. We believe in God through Jesus, who raised him from the dead and gave him glory, so that

0: that your faith and hope are in God. Did you see that it says that he indeed was foreordained before the foundation of the world? Does that not just tie in what we're looking at? Abraham, David, the temple there, when Jesus is crucified outside the city, and we are paid for and bought, redeemed, now valuable and now counted. Counted as the children of God, counted as the sons of God. It's all, we count. That's the theme. That's the story. And God has granted it to us through Jesus Christ, through his grace and his mercy. And last verse, where sin abounded, grace abounded much more. How? David's great sin with Bathsheba produced the next king, Solomon. It was their marriage union that Solomon was the fourth born, and he becomes king. Isn't that crazy? In this situation, David's sin with counting the people produces the place where Jesus will be crucified, where every sacrifice from here forward will be made, the temple itself that Solomon will build. It all ties together. David's two greatest sins produce the mercy of God for all humanity. Grasp that one! Where sin abounds, grace much more abounds. Don't believe me? Read your Bible. And look at your own life. Where we feel shame is where God will bring the most glory. I'm telling you right now, you serve a big God.
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0: Welcome to Touchstone with Pastor Jeff Miles from Touchstone Christian Fellowship in Sacramento. This teaching was recorded live during our Sunday morning worship service. Today, Jeff is teaching from the book of James.
1: Sticks and stones may break my bones, but words will never hurt me. Familiar children's rhyme, isn't it? And it's intended to encourage a child who's a victim of name-calling to ignore it, to not let it get to them, to put it into perspective that no physical harm has been done to you, it's just words. You know, as well-intentioned as that rhyme is, it isn't true. The injuries and suffering from sticks and stones will heal. The wounds that are caused by words sometimes never heal in this life. Sticks and stones harm our physical body. Words go into our brain, into our thinking, into our psyche, where they can replay themselves again and again, over and over, wounding us and re-injuring us again and again. The injuries and the scars from words spoken to us can affect how we see ourselves and others for a lifetime. Someone once said, "The tongue has no bones, but is strong enough to break a heart." So be careful with your words. Well, last time we looked at the last half of James chapter 2, and we're going to be in the book of James again today, so you can flip over to James. In that passage, James discusses the qualities of real Christian faith. Real faith, he said, is more than just the acceptance of a certain set of beliefs. It is a fundamental part of who we are as followers of Jesus Christ, affecting everything about how we think and behave. So-called faith that doesn't affect how we live is not really faith at all in a true sense of the word. James says faith without works is useless, it's ineffective, it's dead. A person's faith is shown to be authentic by the way they live their life. And James gave us examples of two people from the Old Testament, Abraham and Rahab, to illustrate to us how a person's faith is expressed in how they live their life. Well, today James picks up the topic of the tongue again, the words we say to and about others. James first mentioned the topic of what comes out of our mouth back in James chapter 1, verse 19, when he told us to be quick to hear and slow to speak. Then in James 1, 26, he said that controlling what we say to others is a characteristic of pure and undefiled religion. Now, in this first half of chapter 3, he discusses at greater length the topic of our tongue. James chapter 3, beginning in verse 1. Says, "Not many of you should become teachers, my brothers, for you know that we who teach will be judged with greater strictness." James begins with a warning to those who are and aspire to be teachers in the church. Now, before we go any further on this, I want to address the person who may be sitting here right now thinking, you know, I'm not a teacher in the church, nor do I have any interest in ever being a teacher in the church, so none of this has any relevance for me. Not so fast, sport. You may not be a teacher in the church, nor have any interest in being one, but all of us occupy the role of a teacher for someone almost all of the time in our life. As parents to our children, to employees under our charge, to peers and teammates, to friends, to neighbors, to relatives. There is some kind of teaching happening either directly or indirectly in almost every human interaction that takes place in our life. So the principles that James teaches here have relevance for all of us. Well, why does James single out teachers here as he begins to address this topic of the words we speak? In a nutshell, because of the tremendous influence, first, that teachers and leaders have in the lives of other people, many people can potentially be affected by a teacher or leader who goes off the rails in some way, right? Secondly, because communication is the key tool that a teacher uses, it is important that a teacher be very careful with their use of words. A teacher's words need to be carefully chosen when teaching to try to make sure that what they're teaching is correct, that it's honorable to the Lord, that it is respectful of other people, and to ensure that others understand what they're saying. And even when a teacher is not teaching formally, they are being watched by others. It's important then that a teacher is mindful about how they are using their words at all times. Their life is being observed as an example, even when they don't realize it is. Being a teacher in the church can be seen as a desirable position to hold because of the prestige that sometimes thought to come along with it. And James is concerned about people seeking this position in the church for the wrong reasons and not being mindful of the tremendous responsibility that it carries. Those who teach will be judged with a greater strictness, he says here, be held responsible to a higher degree, be scrutinized more closely, will have greater expectations put upon them. Jesus taught in Luke 12:48, from the one who has been entrusted with much, much more will be asked. With more responsibility, more visibility, more influence, also comes more accountability and higher expectations. James doesn't want to discourage people from being teachers and leaders in the church, but he wants us to seek those positions with the right kind of motives and reasons. The motives and reasons for seeking a larger position of influence within the church are not the same as what may be thought acceptable in the secular world. In the business world, for example, a person, they might seek a larger position of influence for an increase in notoriety, an increase in money, an increase in power over others, inflation of their ego to be first. I mean, there are all kinds of reasons. These are not good reasons and motives for seeking a place of leadership in the church. Seeking after and taking a position of greater influence in the church should come from a sense of calling from the Lord to do it and from a sense of obligation to serve the church and people. For the follower of Jesus, though, even in the secular non-church world, our reasons and motives for seeking a position of greater influence, it ought to be the same. Meaning, it should come from a sense of calling from the Lord and from a sense of obligation to serve others in and through that organization. When we're living by these higher ideals, our work, no matter what it is more fulfilling and it glorifies the Lord, doesn't it? Well, here are some scriptures that give us some guidance about being leaders and teachers before we move on to the rest of this passage in James. You can flip over to Mark chapter 10, verse 42, for example. Jesus is teaching here. It says, Jesus called them to him and said to them, you know that those who are considered rulers of the Gentiles lord it over them, and their great ones exercise authority over them, but it shall not be so among you. But whoever would be great among you must be your servant, and whoever would be first among you must be slave of all. For even the Son of Man came not to be served, but to serve, and to give his life as a ransom for many. So we're not to lord over one another, being heavy-handed and demanding and putting ourselves first as the leader. When we are a leader, we've been given responsibility to serve those in our charge. Now, that doesn't mean that we're expected to do everybody else's job. That's not what that means, to be a servant. It means that our leading is to be done in a spirit of service to others in our charge. It's about putting them first, others' needs, and in front of our own need and want. It's not about me and making sure I get mine. It's to be others-oriented rather than self-oriented. 1 Peter 5, Peter wrote this in verse 1. So I exhort the elders among you as a fellow elder and a witness of the sufferings of Christ, as well as a partaker in the glory that is going to be revealed, shepherd the flock of God that is among you, exercising oversight, not under compulsion, but willingly, as God would have you, not for shameful gain, but eagerly, not domineering over those in your charge, but being examples to the flock. He says something really similar to Jesus, doesn't he? Our motive for seeking a position of greater influence should not be for shameful gain, as Peter says here. Our leading should not be domineering over others. Our leading should be by example. Finally, in Titus chapter 2, verse 7, Paul wrote this, "Show yourself in all respects to be a model of good works, and in your teaching show integrity, dignity, and sound speech that cannot be condemned, so that an opponent may be put to shame, having nothing evil to say about us." So we're told to be a model of good works, living as an example for others to follow. Our teaching should have integrity, be sound, pure, solid, dependable. Our teaching should show dignity, it says. It should be serious, reverent, decent, respectful, honorable, appropriate. Finally, our teaching should use sound speech that cannot be condemned. In other words, it should be correct. It should be accurate. It should be proper. It should be understandable. It should be above criticism. In its content, its presentation, and its quality. Well, this is a very high standard that we are called to reach for as teachers and leaders. And it's additionally challenging when we consider that the instrument that we use to carry out a lot of that teaching and leading is such a difficult thing to manage well, our mouth. Which leads us to the next verse in James chapter 3, verse 2. He says, "For we all stumble in many ways, for if anyone does not stumble in what he says, he's a perfect man, able to bridle his whole body." In other words, we all stumble in lots of ways, and the biggest challenge we all have is minding our mouth. The person who has control over what they say and how they say it is able to manage their whole self. Douglas Moo wrote, "So difficult is the mouth to control, so given is it to utter the false, the biting, the slanderous word, so prone to stay open when it would be more useful closed, that the person who has it in control surely has the ability to conquer other, less ruly members of their body." Well, in the next verses, 3 through 12, James amplifies on the idea that he expresses here in this verse. So in James chapter 3, verse 3, he says, "If we put bits into the mouths of horses so that they obey us, we guide their whole bodies as well." The horse was one of the most powerful and useful tools of the ancient world. These powerful animals can be controlled with a little piece of metal in their mouth attached to some reins, he says. Verse 4, "Look at the ships also. Though they are so large and are driven by strong winds, they are guided by a very small rudder wherever the will of the pilot directs." Sailing ships were the most amazing machines of the ancient world. These huge vessels could carry men and cargo thousands of miles to places never before thought possible. These massive machines were driven along by harnessing the power of the wind in their sails. And what controlled the direction of these tremendous machines? A small rudder in the hands of the pilot. So also the tongue is a small member, yet it boasts of great things. So similar to the bit controlling the horse and the rudder controlling the ship, our tongue is this very small part of us physically, but the power it wields is tremendous. Our mouth can establish or ruin our reputation. Our mouth can get us into all kinds of trouble or diffuse a situation and bring peace. Our mouth can be used to do great good or great harm. We can heal with our words or we can wound with our words. We can ruin a person's life with our words, or we can rescue a person's life with our words. We can inspire people to reach for their best self with our words. or we can cast a person into a pit of utter despair with our words. Now, it might sound like it's being suggested that our mouth has a mind of its own, and it certainly seems like it does at times, doesn't it? But that's not what James is saying. In fact, he's saying just the opposite. Our mouth expresses our thoughts. Our mouth reveals what's in our mind. Our mouth only speaks what our mind tells it to speak. The wise person carefully filters what parts of their mind are shared with others. Matthew 15:18, Jesus said, "But what comes out of the mouth proceeds from the heart, and this defiles a person. For out of the heart come evil thoughts, murder, adultery, sexual immorality, theft, false witness, slander." There are many things in our minds that should never be shared with others. When someone asks you, "What are you thinking?" The wisest answer is not a full disclosure of your thoughts. Choose your words carefully. Only a fool speaks their mind. The person who has control of the words that come from their mouth shows that they probably live a disciplined life overall. Now, I say probably because that's not always the case. There are some slick-talking tongue waggers out there who can talk the legs off a chair, giving us the impression that they have it all together. In fact, in truth, the only thing they have together are the tales that they tell. But it is a general principle and observation that the person who has control of the words that come from their mouth shows that they live a disciplined life overall. Second part of verse 5 of James 3. How great a forest is set ablaze by such a small fire. He's talking about our tongue. And the tongue is a fire, a world of unrighteousness. The tongue is set among our members, staining the whole body, setting on fire the entire course of life, and set on fire by hell. James gives us an illustration here of the destructive power of the words we speak. He likens our tongue to the fire that is set on fire by the fires of hell. Makes your mouth hurt just thinking about it, doesn't it? Says it's setting on fire the entire course of life. You know, the Greek there literally says setting on fire the wheel of existence. The imagery that comes to mind for me is that our tongue is like the axle of our life around which everything else turns like a grand wheel. The point is that ignoring the disciplining of our tongue is to ignore the course of our entire life. Our tongue is something we cannot afford to ignore because of the huge potential for damage that it has. Imagine you're standing in a big puddle of gasoline. If you were, you would be very mindful and careful about any open flames nearby you, wouldn't you? Since it could cost you your life and the life of those near you. Even a tiny match would be of grave concern to you. Our tongue is like that tiny match that has the potential of lighting everything around us on fire. Verse 7, for every kind of beast and bird, of reptile and sea creature can be tamed and has been tamed by mankind, but no human being can tame the tongue. It is a restless evil full of deadly poison. So here's another illustration of the deadly power of the tongue and the difficulty we have in controlling it. We've all faced that sick feeling about words that we have spoken and wish we could take them back. They come out of our mouth so easily. but it's so difficult to repair the damage they cause. James 1:19, remember he said, be quick to hear, slow to speak. Have you ever been reflecting back on a difficult conversation that you had with someone and you think, man, I wish I had thought to say such and such at the time. I mean, that would have been the perfect comeback put down to say to them. Ooh, I wish I'd have remembered to say that then. You know, if we really want to follow the teaching of Jesus, it's better for us to be quick to listen and slow to speak. And sometimes that means not saying anything at all. It's a blessing that we didn't think of that snarky comeback at the time. It's better that it die up here in our head than come out of our mouth. Verse 9, with it, our tongue, we bless our Lord and Father, and with it we curse people who are made in the likeness of God. From the same mouth come blessing and cursing. My brothers and sisters, these things ought not to be so. Our hypocrisy is revealed in our talking. With the same mouth that we bless the Lord, we curse people who bear his image. He says, my brothers and sisters, these things ought not to be so. And then finally in verse 11 and 12, does a spring pour forth from the same opening both fresh and salt water? Can a fig tree, my brothers and sisters, bear olives, or a grapevine produce figs? Neither can a salt pond yield fresh water. So a final illustration to show that the duplicity of what comes out of our mouth is not okay. We need to be speaking fresh water all of the time. The good fruit of the Holy Spirit should be expressed from our mouth all of the time. See, salty and sweet may make for a tasty dessert, but it makes for an awful Christian. All of this other stuff that keeps coming out of our mouth needs to stop, James says. It's inconsistent with who we are in Christ as a new person with a new view of everything around us in this new standard to be living our life by. We're not to be gossips and backbiters and empty flatterers and hotheads and criticizers and complainers and braggers and liars and slanderers and all of the other awful, salty things that come from our mouth. In closing, God used the power of his words to speak, to create, to bring forth the very universe. He said, let there be light, and there was light. Let there be life, and there was life. By the power of his word, he created. The great Logos, the great word, became flesh and lived among us, Jesus Christ. The word, the Logos, Jesus, gave his life for us to save us and give us a new life. See, that's the word of God in action. It creates, it saves, it rescues, it heals, it redeems. God has given us the gift of words, of language. And it sets us apart from all of the other creatures on our planet. We're able to express our minds and hearts to one another in a way that none of the other creatures can. It's an amazing gift that he's given us. See, our words are the most powerful thing that we have within our control. Language is a sacred gift from God given to us. Let's use our words wisely. Let us use them for good and not for harm. Let us use them to create rather than to destroy. Let us use them to bring life rather than death. Let's follow in the footsteps of our Lord Jesus. Last thought is this one. Someone once said this, be sure to taste your words before you spit them out. Be sure to taste your words before you spit them out.
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10: 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Each week, we try to bring you a study of God's Word that will encourage and equip you to live a life that God can bless, to live a life of real Christianity. And now, I am proud to present your brother in Christ and my husband, Mosley Collins.
11: Thank you, darling. And I'm just really excited about today's program. And today we're going to talk about teaching the Bible to our children and our grandchildren. Before I start, I just want to tell you what an honor it is, what a privilege to be able to come into your home and come into your car and talk to you about the things of God. And today I've got an important question for you, a question that will change your life. And here's my question for you. Why not teach the Bible to your children or grandchildren? Why not teach the Bible to your children or your grandchildren? Are you a born-again Christian? Do you believe the Bible is the Word of God? Then why don't you teach the Word of God at home to your children or grandchildren? If you are a born-again believer, it's my belief that it's your right, your duty, and your honor to be able to teach the Bible to your kids or grandkids. You know, this is such an important concept. It will absolutely change your home environment if you begin to teach the Bible at home to your children or grandchildren. And what I wonder is, how have we missed this great opportunity? How have we let the devil steal from us this calling of teaching the Bible to our children and our grandchildren? You know, the Bible doesn't teach that it's only the pastor's job. It's only the Sunday school teacher's job to teach the Bible. It's our job too. It's our calling too. It's our anointing too. And how have we missed this? How have we, you and I, been robbed of this? How have we come to believe that our job is just to drive our kids to church and drop them off at some Sunday school class or take them with us to the main service and let someone else teach them the Bible? You know, being taught in church or having our children being taught by listening to a radio broadcast like this or a television broadcast, those are good. But it's not the whole plan of God. There's something missing if our children are being taught only at church or only on the radio or by television. And you know what's missing? You. You teaching the Bible, that's what's missing from the plan of God. Well, what does the Bible say about this? You know, in Deuteronomy 4:10, the Bible says people should teach their children to respect God. In Matthew 28:19, Jesus said that his followers, which would include you and I, are to teach all nations. And if we're to teach all nations, wouldn't that include our children? Proverbs 22:6 says, "Teach or train up a child in the way he should go, and when he is old, he will not depart from it." Deuteronomy 11:19 says, "And you shall teach God's word to your children, speaking of them when you sit in your house, and when you walk outside, when you lie down, and when you get up." Now let me repeat part of Deuteronomy 11:19. You should teach God's word when you sit in your house. In other words, the Bible tells us we should teach our children in our own houses. Now why? Why Why have we, as believing, born-again Christians, let the devil rob us of the power of teaching our own children in our own houses, teaching our family, our friends? You know, the devil says, oh, you can't teach the Bible. That's the pastor's job. That's the Sunday school teacher's job. And to that I say no. It's our job too. In fact, it's our privilege. It's something God empowers us to do and calls us to do. As it says in Deuteronomy 11:19, you shall teach your children when you sit in your house. You know, today is a special day for me teaching on this subject. I have 6 children, and my 3rd child is here in the studio with me. It's Casey, my daughter, my wonderful daughter. She's 23 years old. Casey, tell us a little bit about yourself.
12: Hi, everybody. My name's Casey, like he said. I'm his 3rd child down. I've been really seriously walking with the Lord for almost 3 years now, passionately. I've been married for a little over a year to my wonderful husband, Shane.
11: And you have a surprise coming for all of us?
12: And I'm 5.5 months pregnant.
11: We are very, very excited about that. We went recently to the hospital for an ultrasound and found out that it's going to be a girl. And we all had tears in our eyes. Just we saw our little girl on the ultrasound. But Casey is a child who I was blessed of God to teach the Bible along with my other children. And Casey, how far back do you remember me having Bible studies with you and your brothers and sisters?
12: I don't remember when it started. It's always been a pretty stable part of my life. I can't remember ever not doing it. It was something we did regularly on Sunday. And, for a little period of my life, I lived down south. Well, my dad lived north, and he would call us every weekend, and we'd do it then.
11: What you're saying is that when we lived together, we did it together. Then when we lived apart, I would call you on Sunday, and we'd have a Bible study over the telephone.
12: Yeah, even though I was resistant for many years, he tracked me down.
11: The hound of heaven tracking you down. Now, we're going to hear a little bit more from Casey in a minute, but let me share with you, my listener, Psalm 78, verses 1 through 7. And here's God's heart to us, telling us about teaching his word to our children. And the Bible says in Psalm 78, beginning at verse 1, O my people, listen to my instructions. Open your ears to what I am saying, for I will speak to you in a parable. I will teach you hidden lessons from our past, stories we have heard and known, stories our ancestors handed down to us. We will not hide these truths from our children. We will tell the next generation about the glorious deeds of the Lord, about his power and his mighty wonders. For he issued his law to Jacob, and he gave his instructions to Israel. He commanded our ancestors to teach them to their children, so the next generation might know them, even the children not yet born, and they in turn will teach their own children. So each generation should set its hope anew on God, not forgetting his glorious miracles and obeying his commandments. Wow, isn't that just amazing? I mean, how clear that is. He commanded our ancestors to teach them to their children so the next generation might know them, even the children not yet born, and they in turn will teach to their own children. So each generation should set its hope anew on God. You know, when we teach the things of God, the truths of God, when we teach God's way to our children, it allows them to set their hearts on him. It allows them to set their hope anew on God, and it sets an example for them to teach their children. So Casey, you just told us you're 5.5 months pregnant, and you know, you're now 23, so I probably have spent almost 20 years, probably not 20 years because you'd have just been 3, but certainly when you became 5 or 6, I spent many years teaching you. Do you have any plans to teach your daughter when she comes into the world?
12: Yeah, of course. I think that children look to their parents as moral guides. They look they see what's relevant in their parents' lives, and they see that that is something worth making relevant in their life. And absolutely, I want to, my husband and I both want to teach our children the Bible.
11: So the fact that I was able to teach you the Bible set an example that you want to follow with your own children.
12: Yes, yeah, so my children know that the truth of God and the Word of God is a huge priority in my life and should be in their life too.
11: Listener, can you imagine the generational blessing that comes from teaching your children the Word of God? How, just as Casey told us she's going to teach her child, how from generation to generation, just imagine your children's children's children can be blessed of God if you would just take the time to teach your current children or grandchildren the Word of God. Now let's go over a few of the reasons why we should teach our children the Bible. There's, of course, many. But the first one that comes to my mind is to help our children and to fulfill our spiritual duty as their parents. You know, in Psalms 119:11, the Bible says, "Your word I have hidden in my heart so I might not sin against you." In Psalms 119:105, it says, "Your word is a lamp unto my feet and a light to my path." In Romans 10, the Bible says, "Faith comes by hearing, and hearing by the Word of God." So there are three scriptures that encourage us to put these things in our children. Don't you want to put the Word of God in the hearts of your children so they might not sin against God? Don't you want to give them a lamp for their feet and a light for their path? And don't you want to build their faith? Faith comes by hearing, and hearing by the Word of God. Now the Bible teaches there's two kind of people that are anointed to teach your children. The first is those who are called into the ministry, like pastors at church, like people like me on the radio. And the second kind of person who's called by God is you. Let's take a break. When we come back, we'll continue our discussion.
10: 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Now, let's get back to today's teaching.
11: Thank you, darling. We're talking about the blessing of teaching our children and our grandchildren the Word of God. You know, if you're of an age where you have children at home, then I'm talking about teaching your children. If you're at an age like me, where your children are grown up, you can still teach them, but then you've also got your grandchildren to teach. Now, what is our role in our children's lives? What is the role we are called to play by God? I really think that probably the most important calling on any of our lives, whether it's me or you or Billy Graham or whoever, is to raise up our children, to teach our children, and to give to the next generation the love of God that we have in our hearts. What could be more important than that? Now, generally, our role in our children's lives is to love them, to provide financially for them when they're younger, and to assist them all their life with good counsel and advice. But what is your role spiritually? What are you called to do spiritually in the lives of your children? You know, there is a spiritual calling on your life when it comes to your children. Is it merely to drive them to church? Is that your calling? that drive our children to church and drive them home. And when they hand us the papers they did at Sunday school, say, oh, that's nice, Jimmy. Is it simply to drive them to church and then let someone else teach them? You know, church is good, and radio program like this is good, and teaching in the church is good. It's blessed by God. I'm not saying to change that, but I'm saying you need to add something to that. You need to add your calling. Are we just drivers in the spiritual? Are we just spiritual chauffeurs driving our children to church and back, getting them up in the morning? You know how Sundays kids can be cranky. Oh, you know, we got to go get ready. Come on. You people are yelling and biting and getting in the car and then get to church and everything and smiles. But, you know, if all we're doing is getting them dressed and driving them, taking them home, or even sending them to church camp, you know, that's pretty pathetic if that's all we do. If that's all we do, you know, the devil has robbed us of a great calling. And let me read you from 2 Timothy chapter 1, verse 5. And Paul is writing to Timothy concerning Timothy's faith in God. And here's what the Bible says. Here's what Paul said of Timothy. When I call to remembrance the genuine faith that is in you, which first dwelt in your grandmother Lois and your mother Eunice, and I am persuaded in you also. Isn't that amazing? Let me read that one more time. When I call to remembrance the genuine faith that is in you, which first dwelt in your grandmother Lois and your mother Eunice, and now I am persuaded also in you. Well, where did Timothy get his faith? It appears that he got it from his grandmother Lois and his mother Eunice. As we talked about, Romans 10:17 says, faith comes by hearing, and hearing by the word of God. So Timothy got his great faith of God, which went on to do wonderful things in the history of the church, probably from hearing faith taught by his grandmother Lois and his mother Eunice.

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2: I mean, the Lord gave it to me through you, a foundation. I understood what was going on. I felt connected to Jesus, and I was very thankful for that.
3: Yeah, and that was based on the years we spent studying our Bible.
2: Yeah, just a whole life filled with the Lord being relevant through Bible studies and through fellowship and things like that.
3: You know, what I wonder is how have we abdicated and given away our anointing to teach our children and make a huge difference in their lives? You know, we've allowed our own fears to frighten us out of it. And we have been robbed, and we've robbed our children of what could have been the most powerful example in their lives. You know, it's more powerful when you and I teach our children and we live a life that God can bless in front of our children. That's more powerful to them than watching a pastor or watching a Sunday school teacher or watching someone like me who teaches the Bible on the radio. That's more powerful when they see their own mom or dad, grandma or granddad doing that. Because they're tempted to say, oh, that's just the pastor. Oh, that's just the Sunday school teacher. Oh, that's just the guy on the radio. But when we do it ourselves, well, that's dad. Oh, that's mom. Think how powerful if your children saw you living and teaching the Bible. It's God's plan for you to be able to do that. Now, we're going to run out of time in a minute here. I've got a lot more that I want to share with you on how to teach the Bible. I'm going to actually teach you how to teach the Bible. I'm going to show you how to do it next week. But let's just stay with this subject today. You know, do you get your family to pray before a meal? Do you know, as people start digging into the hamburgers, you say, wait a minute, let's pray. Well, that's a good example. But if you taught the Word of God to them, wow. Imagine that example. And why is that so powerful when your children see you teach and live the Word of God? Because, number one, they see you believe it. You believe it, not the pastor, you. Mom, dad, they believe it. Number two, they see you explain it as you teach the Bible. In other words, they get to see you as someone who understands it. Number three, you take your rightful position as a spiritual teacher and a spiritual leader in your home. You have a calling to be that. And fourth, you become a spiritual authority for things when they have questions. Well, Dad, what about this and what about that? And Susie and Joey, you know, they're living together. What do you think about that? They'll be able to say to themselves, I'm going to ask Dad. I'm going to ask Mom. I'm going to ask Granddad or Grandma. How powerful that is to become the person who can teach them about it. You know, I'm telling you, this will change your family and it will change your life. There's two important groups of people who get blessed when you teach the Bible. The first are the people you're teaching, whether it's your kids and their friends, your grandkids, the people who are sitting there at the table with you. And there's someone else who's really getting blessed when you teach the Bible, and that's you. You know, I've been teaching the Bible on the radio for some time now, and how blessed I've been. How blessed I've been to teach it, because that's when you really learn it, understand it, and think about it. This is a win-win for you and your family. So I'm just going to encourage you, be here next week, and I'm going to tell you more of how to teach your children the Word of God. I love you, and I'll see you here next week.
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1: You know, I don't want to end this broadcast without inviting you, my dear listener, to receive Jesus Christ as Savior. 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They were born again and received the wonderful gift of eternal life. If you don't know Jesus as your Savior, but you would receive him now into your heart and life, pray with me. Lord Jesus, forgive my sins. Come into my heart. Be my Savior. Amen. 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May God richly bless you, and I'll be here with you again next week.
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Rich and Susan Collenberg found their freedom from drug addiction and alcoholism over two decades ago. In the series Healing by Design, they explore God's healing and restorative nature as our universe's designer and creator. Healing is now on the way on Freedom to Choose.

0: Hello, everyone. My name is Rich Collenberg.
1: And my name is Susan Collenberg.
0: And we would like to welcome you again to Freedom to Choose and our series, Healing by Design. And this is actually going to be program or episode number seven in Healing by Design, Fighting the Good Fight Part 2. You know, we got into it last week and we started talking about how our natures kind of drag us around a little bit and how hard it is to do the right thing. And we thought we need to hit this one again a little bit. And just so everyone understands out there, and I'm sure if you ask anybody who their worst enemy is, most people will say, I'm my own worst enemy.
1: Not always.
0: Well, no, you know what? That's true.
1: Right.
0: That's very true. Yeah, if only so-and-so would be such and such a way, I wouldn't have any problems.
1: Exactly.
0: This is what is the problem, is for us to recognize, and when you're in addiction, they teach you that there's only one person you can change, and it's really good news because it's you.
1: Right.
0: Because you can't change anyone else.
1: Right.
0: The last fruit of the Spirit is self-control, self-mastery. And it's just what it says. Self-control, self-mastery, listening to the Holy Spirit, doing the little bitty things day by day to crucify that nature.
1: Right. I remember one of the sayings just don't worry about the other side of the street. Clean up the garbage on your side of the street.
0: Yeah, keep your side of the street clean.
1: Right.
0: You know,
1: yes.
0: Susan, would you open with a word of prayer, please?
1: Yes, Lord, we're just grateful that you provide an opportunity to look at Bible principles and to not just to have knowledge or to learn new things, but to actually get in and root out those things in our hearts and our minds that are causing us to stumble, that are causing us to sin, that are causing us to run in the wrong direction away from you. And so we are grateful and thankful that you continue to help us to see and to have more clarity as to the solutions that can occur through your grace in our minds. And we just ask that you would send your Spirit to be with each and every one of us. And we thank you in Jesus' name. Amen.
0: Amen. Now, healing by design simply means just that. It means there's a way for us to live and to carry ourselves that actually heals us. There is also a law on this planet, because we talk a lot about design law. There's a law on this planet called the law of escalation. And when we live out according to our natures, things will escalate. In other words, you get angry with someone, you speak bad about them, they hear about that, it escalates to something else, they say something about you, and you can watch this law of escalation happening all around us because of the way we live our lives out. We're living according to our human natures. What we're going to talk about today, like we talked about last time, is how do we really spiritually fight the good fight? What really transpires?
1: So is there an opposite law to the law of escalation? Is there like a law of entropy or
0: de-escalation?
1: No, not de-escalation, but a law of not of just ignoring and not engaging, because a lot of times we as human beings can just be confronted with truth and do nothing, but in reality, it's what's happening in our hearts and our minds is not nothing. It's actually a backwards movement. Right?
0: We are on a trajectory towards death.
1: Right.
0: When Adam ignored what God said in the Bible and distrusted God, he broke trust with God, he betrayed God, and it changed his brain. And from now on, we are all sons and daughters of Adam. And so Christ changed that trajectory of humanity. He crucified that nature, that human nature. He crucified it, and a new humanity was born in Christ, and he is the second Adam. Do we want to be Do we want to be like that?
1: Is that a true follower?
0: A true follower. Is that attractive to us to do the things that we're going to talk about today to de-escalate, to keep our consciences clean, if you will, to be able to interact with human beings around us in a dignified manner, and most of all, above all, to glorify God in doing it.
1: Right, as opposed to uplifting herself. So I think that it's interesting because there's always, whether it's good or bad, there's two different sides to everything. And it's like, so we're in this process and there's no, what was that rock song? If you don't make a choice, you still
0: have made a choice. If you choose not to decide, you still have made a choice.
1: Right, exactly. And so sometimes we can go on the other side of maybe inactivity, and that can be just as harmful as escalating something. And so it's like this cycle. We're all interconnected. We're all, I don't understand all the physics and the quantum mechanics and all that kind of stuff, but God made our planet and humanity to be interconnected, interwoven, and
0: we are a fabric or a web, if you will, right. A web of humanity that needs to interact with one another.
1: Right, that are thread and woven together.
0: Yeah, and it's a beautiful tapestry when we all interact and serve each other, but it becomes torn and ripped and torn apart when we act to serve self. It's a design law. It's how things are designed. And when we seek to climb over others for selfish gain or betray others for selfish gain, we tear that fabric. Mm-hmm. And God, Jesus came to show us, and it is not attractive to the world. A lot of people did not like Jesus. He was a threat to them. It's not attractive to the world.
1: Right. So one of the things that we fight, and we're talking about our inner beings, our how we operate, how do we choose to operate within this world. So one of them is by loving God and others, by not self-seeking your own desires and your own.
0: Okay, so what does that mean, though, not self-seeking? In other words, would it be placing your needs and wishes above? Because we need stuff.
1: Right.
0: Right?
1: Right.
0: Would
1: stuff,
0: it be,
1: yeah.
0: Well, we need to exist.
1: We need to have food, we need to have shelter.
0: Because I know when I first got clean and sober, I was told first I needed to take care of myself.
1: Right.
0: I wasn't taking care of myself. Now, later on, I learned that I wasn't taking care of myself because I was serving myself so much. And I was.
1: Or, you know, by taking care of yourself, does it mean you have, 15 cars so that you can, choose to,
0: that
1: type of a thing?
0: You know, how do we get so skewed?
1: And not that that's bad. People can make their own choices. And just because somebody may have 15 cars, we don't understand where that comes from. So we can't judge them, right? But for us, it's taking care of ourselves and not neglecting the needs of others.
0: Precisely.
1: Right.
0: So in other words, a person needs to take care of oneself, because if you don't, I know for myself, if I'm not in a regimen of pretty much eating at the same time and eating very healthily and getting the right amount of sleep and the right amount of exercise, I'm no good to anybody else. That is not self-serving. That is being prudent in the time that God has given me so I can be the best for other people when I need to be the best for them. Am I? Well, that's a whole nother story. But it's one of those things we all need to
1: Right. So that's a form of serving, right? Because even on the airplane, what do you do if the altitude's dropped or whatever and the masks come down? What are you told to do first? You're told to put the mask on yourself first.
0: So that you can help others.
1: So that you can help others. And there are principles that we can follow that make us healthier, and principles that we can follow that make us unhealthy.
0: You mentioned last week about we fight by forgiving. And that one piqued my interest because I thought about it. And as we're sitting here, I kept thinking about it and thinking about it. You mentioned in a program a while back, probably in several programs because it was so important to you, that you couldn't get well until you found it, you were able to forgive.
1: Right, because my sickness was grounded, and you know, when I was an addict and when I was doing inappropriate behavior and having inappropriate thoughts and everything about my life was inappropriate and wrong, it was grounded and centered in the fact that I was unwilling to forgive for things that had happened to me when I was younger.
0: So you're telling
1: that were out of my control.
0: So you're saying that you were hamstrung in your recovery, that you could not really even enter into recovery until you gained the ability to forgive.
1: Right, because I fought. So I was clean and sober at the time in jail, right? Which is a good place for people to get clean and sober. So I was clean and sober, but I was fighting against the principle of looking at my past in the correct light and being able to deal with the anger and the resentment and the judgment and the pain that I had from back then was that it happened when I was five was very present when I was 35. It was alive. It was well. I was feeding it. I was reacting to life. All my life decisions were made upon the things that were back then.
0: So an inability to forgive those who harmed you wasn't doing them any harm, was only harming you.
1: Right. And it was even if people did things to me and it wasn't meant for harm, everything was harmful to me. Do you know what I mean? When you come from that perspective, when you're abused as a child, everything is bad towards you. You're a bad person. You're not worthy. You're ugly. You're used. You're dirty. And so everything in life, I look through those lenses. I had these broken lenses that I wore around. And
0: you were emotionally sunburned.
1: Yeah.
0: You couldn't tell the difference between a hug, a pat on the back, or a slap.
1: Right. And I responded as everything was a slap.
0: Sure.
1: On the back.
0: Because you can't tell the difference when you're looking through that lens, through all that pain, and not being able to address it by design law.
1: Right. So in retrospect, I can look back and I can say, wow, being arrested the umpteen times that I was arrested and the time that I spent in jail was actually the thing that led to my conversion.
0: It was therapeutic.
1: Exactly.
0: This is the difference between looking at God as a doctor versus a dictator. God, the things God does to us or for us are therapeutic, believe it or not. We've been through these trials, and the only way out is to live by the way God designed things to operate, and that would be, in your case, the only way out of that mess was to forgive those who abused you, as hard as that was.
1: Right, and see, even after each intervention of jail, I would continue to go back to what I knew and not learning. And it wasn't until the last time that I was in jail that the light kind of opened up for me. And it was interesting because God gave me a sense of relief that I'd never had in
0: my
1: life.
0: When you were finally able to let that go.
1: Because
0: this kind of dovetails, it kind of fits in with we fight by showing mercy and not retaliation. So you had to learn that. You had to learn we fight by blessing and praying for our enemies, not by seeking to destroy them. Now you said something which really got my attention when you said praying for those people you had to forgive made you what?
1: Made me physically sick.
0: Now, people, just understand this, the way God has, this had to be her choice.
1: Mm-hmm.
0: If not, God would destroy her individuality. So she listened to the Holy Spirit, prayed for her enemies, even though it made her physically sick. But she was able to get victory over her nature. That was the battle, was her nature And this is why we're calling this program Healing by Design.
1: And this episode is Fighting the Good Fight. And you know, and so if you hear that concept, if you're listening today, or if you know somebody who's struggling, and you put forth that concept about praying for somebody, but in a realistic manner, most people who have an issue with it will reject the idea.
0: Mm-hmm.
1: They will say, no, that won't work. I know it won't work. And so it's like, I know right then, it's like, okay, well, then that's what the issue is
0: sure.
1: Unforgiveness.
0: It's unforgiveness.
1: Right.
0: And that is a hard mountain to climb.
1: Right.
0: It really is. But like Jesus says, and that's why I think, you know, he came and he suffered all that abuse, even by his friends when he needed them the most. He, you know, all this he went through, he still sought to serve and not seek to be served. What about, I know there's a whole lot of other things we can fight by.
1: Right. You know, we can fight by being meek and humble and not by arrogance and pride. And I think a lot of people, we suffer for that, and me including, is because of maybe our self-worth is very low. And so we try to promote ourselves in a certain manner simply because of our fear of not being accepted.
0: You know, when you said that, I jotted down a note here. For me, I sin the most when I'm right.
1: Mm.
0: Arrogance and pride is a nasty, dirty thing.
1: It's really funny when you say that.
0: I bet it is. I you know, because I don't even want to see some of the replays. You know what I mean? Because our behavior.
1: Well, and I think, you know what? I think it reminds me of, you know, when we all get to heaven and we're all going to say, but I was right about this and I was right about that and you're wrong and everything. God's going to say, y'all were wrong.
0: Well, either that or he's going to say, I don't care whether you were right or wrong.
1: Right.
0: I'm worried about how you acted
1: right.
0: when you were right.
1: Exactly.
0: That's the nutty part is that we can't, it doesn't matter whether we're right or wrong. Are we harming other people when we're right?
1: Right. And the reality is that if you're harming someone else when you're quote unquote right, then you're wrong. That's the bigger reality of it. You're not right. You're absolutely so wrong.
0: Jesus was so right.
1: At all times.
0: And he never harmed anyone. He even, when the woman was thrown down in adultery, I keep going back to this, that scene. When the Pharisees brought that woman into the court and threw her down, and Jesus did not attack them. He wrote their sins in the dust where a couple of puffs of wind and a footprint or two would wipe them out. He had every right to go after them, but he didn't. Why? Because he's trying to win them too.
1: Right, because that's not his character.
0: It's not his character.
1: Exactly, trying to win those people back. You know, I think maybe one of the biggest things that you know, I can struggle with is by completely trusting God and allowing the circumstances of your life when they're not like you planned, it's not the way you expected, and you end up in a situation and you're like, where is God? Why are things not this way? All the while God is like, I have this greater grand plan that is not revealed to you. And so being able to fight against our selfishness, to understand and to be accepting is something that I think, because like going back to my past, you know, it's definitely not what I would have wanted for my life, because I think there's so much more I could have done had I not gone through the years of sexual abuse and then the years of my choice of becoming a drug addict. I think I could have done so much more, but I have to let that go and become so much more today and tomorrow and the next day, because what's done is done.
0: And you are who you are by having been through that and have learned to apply those principles, because applying those principles, that healing by design principle, that looking at God as a doctor, not a dictator, that realizing you have a health issue and you're on a trajectory to death, then you're not condemned for that.
1: Right. He's not against us. Right.
0: And understanding all that and listening to the Spirit in the littlest of things to help us to fight that fight against our natures, because when we team up with God, it becomes our choice.
1: Mm-hmm.
0: Thus the title of the program, Freedom to Choose. We can choose to be angry. We can choose to be resentful. We can choose not to be faithful. You know, adultery doesn't happen in the bedroom.
1: Mm-hmm.
0: It does, but for the sake of my point, adultery is simply betrayal.
1: Mm-hmm. Right.
0: Betraying, breaking, breach of trust.
1: Right.
0: Which is what humanity did with God back in the garden. We broke trust with God. We became different than what he intended for us. We're not condemned for that. We're born terminal.
1: Right.
0: We're not born condemned. We're born terminal. We have a terminal
1: illness.
0: We're infected with fear and selfishness, which causes us to betray others.
1: Right.
0: But that if that infection can be remedied by living according to God's healing by design principles.
1: Right.
0: Which are laid out in the Bible on the way Jesus carried himself, the way Paul has told us to think on good things,
1: mm-hmm.
0: and where we're told not to be angry, not to retaliate. Even the phrase, vengeance is mine, I will repay, saith the Lord. If you read the next read it in context, he shows you how he is going to get vengeance, and that is by you being good, and it's like heaping coals of fire.
1: Someone
0: else can be healed.
1: Right. So many of us want our enemies to be destroyed, and in fact, God's like, no, the way I take vengeance is by saving them, not destroying
0: them.
1: Exactly.
0: Yeah.
1: Right.
0: And everyone he wanted, I mean,
1: And then, like you said, taking that Bible into context.
0: Into context. Doctor or dictator.
1: Right. Not one word, but the word.
0: The word. Did Jesus wash Judas's feet just like Peter's?
1: Yes.
0: It's, you know, God is constant. He's constant in helping and giving. And boy, it's already late in the program. But this fight, what it boils down to, it's a fight to control self-mastery, self-control, not a fight to control others. We're not God. We can't control others, no matter how hard we try. That's where the battle is. Human nature wants to be God. What did the devil say in the garden? You can be just like God. He knows you can. He's holding that back from you. No, we can't.
1: Right.
0: We can't be God.
1: Right.
0: But we try to every day, and that is very damaging to the human psyche, because we will fail every time. The only thing that we can control is ourselves by applying the remedy, Jesus Christ, to our lives through the Holy Spirit. It's the only way. Healing by design. And so we're going to have to wrap it up. You can go to our website, www.justasiamministries.com. We have free resources there. You can drop us an email. You can give us a call at
1: 615-645.
0: I almost gave my phone number.
1: 1297.
0: 1297. I got a really good forgetter.
1: 916-645-1297.
0: Yeah, that's it. And remember, folks, there's only two ways to live your life. One is like nothing is a miracle. The other's like everything is a miracle. And you have the freedom to choose.

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4: This is Albert Moeller for townhall.com. The morning of September 11, 2001 was stunningly beautiful. It was a promising day as it started, and yet it would end as a day of horror that would be indelibly etched into the American psyche. Those beautiful skies carried mass murder and terror. Through those skies flew airliners turned into massive bombs, carrying human passengers who were exploded into dust. The sight of the airliners flown into the Twin Towers of the World Trade Center, smoke rising from the Pentagon, and then the towers burning and twisting and falling. All of it was shown on television screens over and over again. Americans were shocked and declared that the world would never look the same again. The 25th anniversary of 9/11 demands serious moral reflection. Sadly, the anniversary also underlines massive questions about America's role in the world, about the war on terror, and about the stark moral realities of our times. We know this. We need to pray. May God bless, guide, and protect the United States of America.
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8: Encouragement is contagious. So welcome to Keep the Faith, where you'll find plenty of it to share. I'm Donna Cruz.
9: And I'm Keith Stevens. What's waiting for you just beyond the bend? It might be something greater than you could possibly imagine. As you hear the songs and stories in this hour of Keep the Faith, we hope you're encouraged to reach for your dreams and begin your next adventure.
10: I got stuck creatively between my last two books. So I like to do a book every 2 years. And this one, 2 years in, I was just stuck. Didn't know what to do creatively. So my paragraph was I emailed Zanies, the largest comedy club in Nashville, and said, hey, I want to do a comedy show. They never heard of me. I haven't done that. This is a new.

was paying attention to how I was paying attention and recognizing, wow, this decision is captivating me. What an interesting opportunity for me to draw close to God and to my community. So ultimately, I decided to go to grad school, and it's been a lovely

One man's dream of running out of an NFL tunnel came true, but not how you might think. His story is next on Keep the Faith.

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1: Hi, I'm Keith Stevens. There's a great adventure waiting for you if you're willing to see it and follow the path. Jonathan Evans is a pastor, but Jonathan wanted to do something different. He wanted to play in the NFL. He tells his story in his book, Your Time Is Now.
2: You know, I got picked up by the Dallas Cowboys in 2005. But my journey was very rocky, and I was questioning God. What are you doing? You know, you're supposed to be Robin so I can be Batman. You're supposed to be, you know, the pedestal that I stand on to take me higher. You're not doing your job, right? I got carted off the field against Tom Brady and the New England Patriots in a preseason game. I got cut by the Cowboys. I got sent to NFL Europe. I never really got to experience, and I'm literally in a pit in my life. Because I'm trying to figure out what in the world is happening. And I remember my wife telling me, she said, Jonathan, I think God is calling you and moving you in a different direction. And you know, you've been kind of running away from seminary for a while, and that kind of keeps coming up while you're getting hurt, cut, and all of these other things. I think you should take it. And I said, you don't know what you're talking about. I got a call from one of my ex-coaches from the Washington Redskins, and he said, I want to bring you to the Kansas City Chiefs because I think you're good enough to make the team here. And I looked at my wife and I said, see, I told you. He opened another door. I'm going back. While I was working out to go with the Kansas City Chiefs, I tore my Achilles tendon and I fell on the ground and I hit the turf. That's like my third injury in 3 years. Things aren't going well. And so I literally put on a boot and got crutches and limped into seminary. And from there, I got a call to be the chaplain of the Dallas Cowboys. And so for the last 10 years, I've been the chaplain for the Dallas Cowboys. Every week I run out of the tunnel. Every week I'm on the sideline. Every week I'm in the team plane. Every week I'm in the team hotel. And God said, I wanted you to play in the NFL the whole time, but I wanted you to do it my way and not your way.

Are we there yet? Are we there yet? And I think that living with constant anticipation of what God might be doing in your life and in my life so that we could impact other people's lives to say, I wonder what would happen. Are we there

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1: Your spouse has said your marriage is over and they're ready to walk out the door. So where does that leave you?
2: Hi, I'm Dr. Joe Beam, founder of Marriage Helper. 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
2: Hey, I'm Keith Stevens. You want to feel joy this holiday season? Try giving. The Christmas Wish Drive has found a home with Keep the Faith charities. More wishes are being granted this year, and it's been hard to wipe the smile off of Penny's face as she relives Christmas wishes from years past.
3: Hey, Brandy. It's Penny. We got your Christmas wish. Tell me about your son, Riley.
4: Thank you for calling me.
3: Of course.
4: He is 14, and he's in middle school. Like, he's just such a joy. He has such an old soul.
3: I love how much you love him. I can hear it in your voice.
4: I know.
3: He sounds like a pretty awesome guy.
4: He doesn't even have winter clothes, but we are blessed. I mean, we have good health and food, and things are going to look up. It's just a really trying time right now.
3: And in your Christmas wish, you said Riley lost his childhood home, his friends, the school, all in a very short amount of time after the divorce, which is not what you wanted.
4: Heartbreaker for me. I was so in love. So everything happens for a reason. Maybe that was just a lesson or God's protection. I'm not sure. I've just been having a very hard time.
3: And you let us know right now that your rent is behind.
4: Actually, they put a note on my door today, but I was able to pay it, but I'm short, so I just took up there what I had today. So yeah, I was just on my knees before you called and was just like, make a way, God. Like, I know you're going to make a way.
3: You bet he makes a way. We're going to go ahead and catch you up on your rent. And we want to give you a gift card with a generous amount on it that you can use so you can get your son a jacket and something really cool for Christmas.
4: God is so good. Thank you, Jesus. Thank you. Oh, this helps me so much. This blesses me.
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1: If you think about it, so many of us were taught that we just needed to be normal, fit in, be common, be regular. 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Oh yeah, that's the God you serve. He is the God of beyond. He thinks beyond, he creates beyond, he even forgives beyond. The utmost God does not call you to an almost life.

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9: Ronald Reagan understood that preserving liberty required more than defending it. It had to be taught. In his 1989 farewell address, Reagan warned America about the danger of losing its national memory. If we forget what we did, we won't know who we are. Reagan understood that a free nation cannot preserve principles its people no longer understand. Every generation must learn why America's freedoms matter, understand the sacrifices that secured them, and accept the responsibilities that come with self-government. Liberty cannot be simply inherited. It must be intentionally passed from one generation to the next. Because when we fail to teach the meaning of freedom, we eventually lose the will to preserve it. So, are we preparing the next generation merely to inherit liberty, or teaching them why it is worth preserving?
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12: 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It was a cultural, emotional, and spiritual journey as well.
13: 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You would just walk with them and get to know them for who they are.

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1: Hi, I'm Donna Cruz. On your adventures, you experience things and people you never would have otherwise. Jennifer Farr Davis has hiked over 14,000 miles on six continents, including setting a record at the time on the Appalachian Trail, hiking 2,185 miles in 46 days. In her books like The Pursuit of Endurance, she shares how the lessons she's learned go beyond the physical.
2: It was my best education. I'm so grateful. It taught me the value of simplicity. It taught me the power of silence and solitude and spending time alone. It taught me the value of diversity as far as in a natural environment and community. I think we tend to always surround ourselves with people who are like us, like-minded or share similar values. And even, you know, going through schools, a lot of times you're surrounded by peers, your same age, they have the same interest. And on the trail, I was walking with people who are completely different from me, different ages, different backgrounds, different beliefs. And I loved it on the trail because you didn't get to know people.
3: And you just learned to really respect people.
2: And everyone I met could do something I couldn't do, knew something I didn't know. Like spending time with them, I felt like was part of this education. And when I spent time with people who were very different from me, that's when I think I also became very comfortable with who I was.

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1: I'm about to celebrate my second year anniversary with the youth at my church, and it's the most God thing ever why I'm with them now. Flashback to 2006, I was diagnosed with brain cancer, and there's a camp in Georgia that is for children that have or have had cancer. Flash forward to 2019, and I applied to be a counselor at that camp. I did not receive the position, and I was upset. I had heard at church that we were going on a mission trip. I had never gone on a mission trip in my life, and it was the youth to go on it. So I went on there, and I fell in love with working with the youth. I joined youth because I went on a mission trip. I went on the mission trip because I didn't get the position at the camp. I went to the camp because I had cancer. God used my cancer to put me with the youth at my church.

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1: You found the home of contagious encouragement. Keep the faith. My name is Keith Stevens.
2: And I'm Jonna Cruz. No matter what you're facing today, there is hope. So the songs and stories in this hour of Keep the Faith have been chosen to remind you of that and help you never give up.
3: With blindness, there's better days than other days, and this was a bad day. And so I had banged my face on an open cabinet door. I had burned my wrist on one of the pans. I had knocked over a bottle of vanilla. I mean, it was one thing after another. And I was so frustrated, but I was trying to keep my composure. And my daughter-in-law says to me, "Blindness has to be so hard." I paused and, trying to preach the truth to myself, I said, "It is very hard, but earth is short and heaven is long. And if I can just keep my eyes on the longer, better reality, then it helps me get through the harder, more temporary reality."

some of the storms that we face are simply because we're alive on planet Earth and this world is full of tribulation. But some of them, you know, we, from our bad choices and bad behavior, we, you know, bring on ourselves. Do you know what? Probably one of the most important lessons I talk about is you just can't quit. Wanting to quit is okay. Quitting, not so much.

0: when we go through adversity and trials and tribulation, when we give that pain and that disappointment, that heartache to God, I believe that he's going to use them in a bigger way than we could have ever imagined.
1: Losing friends and I'm chasing sleep. Everybody's worried about me. In 2D, say I'm in 2D.
0: He's going to use our pain as a testimony. He's going to use it as something in our lives. He's going to use it as perseverance. He's going to use it as a faith builder. So continue to take one step after the other till we make it through.
2: A story from a day at the beach to help anchor you in hope and stay on track. It's next on Keep the Faith.
3: Wandering into the night, wanting a place to hide this weary soul.

0: world.
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2: I'm Donna Cruz. Well-placed hope is an anchor, and it's so important because one day you may need to wake up and say, how did I get here? Well, that's the title of Christine Kane's latest book. She shares how it's never too late to get pulled back in.
3: I remember when I was a kid, we'd go on vacation to this particular spot on the beach, and my dad would always put, you know, a beach umbrella up and a towel up, and he would say to us kids, you know, be careful. When you go out swimming, there is a huge undertow. You're not going to feel it. You're not going to see it. But it's there. And if you don't regularly check your markers, that undertow is going to take you out. And he would say, check your markers, because all you have to do to drift is nothing. And so I think it was like a lot of us, when we've ended up in this place going, how did I get here? It's not even that we did something really bad or anything. It could be that, but it's not necessarily that. Oftentimes it's just that we did nothing. We stopped doing the things that we should be doing that actually stop us from drifting and keep us anchored, because the disappointments, the discouragement, the challenges, the obstacles, the betrayals, the hurts of life will take us out if we don't stop and go,

0: I remember talking to my father that day, and I'm saying, Daddy, I'm trying. I'm trying to get up, Daddy, but I've lost hope. Listen to what my dad said. He said, how can you lose something that God gave you? You haven't lost hope. You've lost perspective. Just try to think of one thing you can be thankful for. And I started just like that. And I just started putting one foot in front of the other.
1: I still have hope. You are my hope. Oh, oh.
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12: Ronald Reagan understood that preserving liberty required more than defending it. It had to be taught. In his 1989 farewell address, Reagan warned America about the danger of losing its national memory. If we forget what we did, we won't know who we are. Reagan understood that a free nation cannot preserve principles its people no longer understand. Every generation must learn why America's freedoms matter, understand the sacrifices that secured them, and accept the responsibilities that come with self-government. Liberty cannot be simply inherited. It must be intentionally passed from one generation to the next. Because when we fail to teach the meaning of freedom, we eventually lose the will to preserve it. So, are we preparing the next generation merely to inherit liberty, or teaching them why it is worth preserving?
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15: 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If you're like me, you'll want some clarification on this. We'll hear it next on Keep the Faith.

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1: I'm Brandy Lene. If things are desperate for you, hope might be easier to find than you think. But our friend Dan Wilt says hope in and of itself doesn't matter much. It's the what or who of your hope. Dan loves to tell stories from his own life, stories that encourage.
2: One chilly autumn day, I took my son to a big college football game. And we arrived early so that we could hang out, walk around the grounds, connect with some of the parties that were going on the campus. Well, as we walked around, I suddenly realized that nature was calling me. And I began to run around to these various buildings to see if I could find a bathroom inside one of them. The problem was, all the doors were locked. I couldn't find a way to get into any of them. Then I saw a student crossing guard standing in the middle of a street. I ran over to her and I looked at her and I tried to say it as politely as I could, "I need to find a bathroom quickly. Can you point me to the nearest one?" She looked at me with wide eyes as if to say, "Are you serious?" She pointed right to my right and I turned. There was a line of over 50 porta potties standing there just waiting for me to pay them a visit. Well, I realized in that moment that sometimes, if you're not looking for the right thing, you're not finding what you need. I was looking for a building with a bathroom in it, when all along what I needed was right in front of me. You know, sometimes hope is like that. Many people are running around, they're putting their hope in money, in relationships, in their career, even in themselves, to fix their problem, to satisfy that deep need they have. But real hope, lasting, enduring, transforming hope, is only found in one place. It's found in the person of Jesus Christ. And I promise you, if you're looking for him, you will find him.
3: I'm

0: 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We've teamed up with Steve and the rest of our friends at Key Life to help make encouragement contagious.
1: When I was growing up, everybody played sandlot baseball. 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We didn't care. 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And sometimes he wasn't even chosen. That boy was so sad and wanted to play so much. One day, one of the captains had compassion for that boy and chose him first. You should have seen him, happy, exuberant, proud. I know how he felt, because I was that boy. You know, I felt the same way when Jesus called me to himself, surprised and so very thankful. I'm Steve Brown. You think about that. 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
0: 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So where does that leave you?
3: Hi, I'm Dr. Joe Beam, founder of Marriage Helper. 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
13: 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And it isn't just opportunities like monetary. You don't need to monetize everything, but an opportunity to grow.

0: the home of contagious encouragement. Keep the faith.
1: I'm Keith Stevens. What does it look like to keep the faith? It actually involves a lot of hope. And that's something Bob Goff has thought a lot about. He's the New York Times bestselling author of Love Does, Everybody Always, and Dream Big.
2: There was a definition. Faith is confidence in what you're hoping for and assurance in what you haven't seen yet. And I would say, like, that's a great definition. Like, what are you hoping for? My boys, when they were in high school, I just wanted them to graduate. What I hadn't seen yet was homework. But I feel like I bet it's going to go. Evidently, for 4 years of high school, it never got assigned. So they say. What I want to do is just be confident in what I'm hoping for. If you're looking for opportunities, your head is on a swivel. And it isn't just opportunities like monetary. You don't need to monetize everything, but an opportunity to grow into a more authentic version of me. As fallible as Bob Goff is, just a more authentic Bob Goff.
3: 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In every single detail, you're faithful every time.

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1: And we took every single penny we had in the bank, everything we had, literally living on like 2 weeks left of reserve. It just gave it all. And we just came down and told everyone in the chapel, we're going to keep the ministry going for 3 more months. How

If you really understand a difficult time, then you understand that God provides us a proof of hope. And one thing we have to notice about difficult times is that they are normal.

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And I never would have known that then. But all of those terrible times in my life from the past are now the thing I use to give other people hope. And what is there that's better than that?

God exists in all times. So God is standing with us in our past, and he's standing with us in our present, and he's standing with us in our future. The Lord is not afraid of what you're going through. He's standing with you on the other side of this.

0: In the back of my mind, there was this overwhelming voice that just said, get strong. Like, whatever's happening here doesn't matter. Get strong. God moves us. He'll whisper to us, and then he'll talk to us, and then he'll kind of like, you know, use a little bit of a higher voice, and then he moves us.
1: The

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0: super interesting how different your life is when you don't quit. And the Bible promises that, right? In Romans 5, it says, we rejoice in our sufferings because that produces perseverance in us. And that perseverance builds our character. And the character we've built gives us hope.
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7: Foundations of Freedom. A look at America's founding principles and the leaders who shaped our nation.
8: Ronald Reagan understood that preserving liberty required more than defending it. It had to be taught. In his 1989 farewell address, Reagan warned America about the danger of losing its national memory. If we forget what we did, we won't know who we are. Reagan understood that a free nation cannot preserve principles its people no longer understand. Every generation must learn why America's freedoms matter, understand the sacrifices that secured them, and accept the responsibilities that come with self-government. Liberty cannot be simply inherited. It must be intentionally passed from one generation to the next. Because when we fail to teach the meaning of freedom, we eventually lose the will to preserve it. So, are we preparing the next generation merely to inherit liberty, or teaching them why it is worth preserving?
9: This is Albert Moeller for townhall.com. The morning of September 11, 2001 was stunningly beautiful. It was a promising day as it started, and yet it would end as a day of horror that would be indelibly etched into the American psyche. Those beautiful skies carried mass murder and terror. Through those skies flew airliners turned into massive bombs, carrying human passengers who were exploded into dust. The sight of the airliners flown into the Twin Towers of the World Trade Center, smoke rising from the Pentagon, and then the towers burning and twisting and falling. All of it was shown on television screens over and over again. Americans were shocked and declared that the world would never look the same again. The 25th anniversary of 9/11 demands serious moral reflection. Sadly, the anniversary also underlines massive questions about America's role in the world, about the war on terror, and about the stark moral realities of our times. We know this. We need to pray. May God bless, guide, and protect the United States of America.
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11: I'm Brandy Lene with an encouraging thought on Keep the Faith. When the world says give up, hope whispers, just try one more time.

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2: My husband and I were coming home from a conference. As we're driving, all of a sudden, in the middle of the desert, and it's like 90-something degrees, we run out of gas. And I said to my husband, let's pray about this. He allowed me to do it. He was a little bit frustrated with himself. And I just asked God, you know the situation. Could you work something out? Within probably 5 minutes, a truck with gas pulls over to the side of the freeway. And he happened to have the same gas that we used in our vehicle. We didn't have anything to put the gas from his tanker truck to our car. So off to the side in the field, probably about 20 steps away, was an empty plastic milk jug. My husband went and got it, and he always has a pocket knife, and we used that to fill our tank up that day. And we believe that was an angel that God sent to us. I've been

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1: If encouragement is what you're looking for, then encouragement is what you'll find here on Keep the Faith. Hi, I'm Donna Cruz.
2: And I'm Keith Stevens. Every song and story in this hour has been chosen to help you be joyful no matter what your circumstances.
3: And a lot of excitement as it was getting close to, hey, we may actually be able to do this. At the same time, we discovered my wife had breast cancer. It actually happened almost parallel to each other. Well, that struggle really, throughout the process of us working towards this third store, this opportunity, we kept saying the joy is in the journey.

I remember some nights it was only the Holy Spirit that just kept the breath in my mouth, you know, as I'd go to sleep. And then I'd just be calling out to God, and the peace was, it was almost like a perfume. I can't describe it in words. When I finally fall asleep, I'd wake up to go to the bathroom and my spirit was singing songs. The joy is real as much as the fear is real. There's always a flip.

Maybe you're looking for joy and it always seems just out of reach. Maybe you've had an idea that would be completely life-changing, but your heart is telling you to go for it. I can't promise you that that decision will result in lasting joy, but I can tell you this family, when I look into their eyes, has never been happier.

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It may result in the lasting joy that you and I both long for.

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1: Hey, I'm Keith Stevens. If you are having trouble experiencing joy, Shanti Feldhahn has an unconventional idea that really helped her. She's a marriage researcher and writer who shares her experiences in her devotional book, Find Joy.
2: You know, it's interesting. I felt this really significant challenge from the Lord in the middle of 2020 when, you know, all of our speaking engagements were canceled, like a huge percentage of our revenue went away, as it does with any author speaker when there are no events to speak at. And I felt this really big challenge from the Lord to say, okay, your joy is not supposed to be dependent on your circumstances. And I also felt this draw to the Christmas story. You know, when the angels sort of said, hey, Jesus is born, and there's this good news of great joy for all people. That phrase, it can mean two things. It can mean that the news causes joy, but it also can mean that Jesus has come so that we can have great joy. And you know that feeling you have at Christmas where everything is just, there's this feeling of wonder in the air. And it's real life holding its breath. And this sense of heavenly joy invading the world. And you just feel that. And I realized that is what we're supposed to live in all the time.

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10: This is Albert Moeller for townhall.com. The morning of September 11, 2001 was stunningly beautiful. It was a promising day as it started, and yet it would end as a day of horror that would be indelibly etched into the American psyche. Those beautiful skies carried mass murder and terror. Through those skies flew airliners turned into massive bombs, carrying human passengers who were exploded into dust. The sight of the airliners flown into the twin towers of the World Trade Center, smoke rising from the Pentagon, and then the towers burning and twisting and falling. All of it was shown on television screens over and over again. Americans were shocked and declared that the world would never look the same again. The 25th anniversary of 9/11 demands serious moral reflection. Sadly, the anniversary also underlines massive questions about America's role in the world, about the war on terror, and about the stark moral realities of our times. We know this. We need to pray. May God bless, guide, and protect the United States of America.
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0: 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So how does that contagious happiness become a regular part of who you are?
1: I encourage people to take 40 days, set 40 days aside and say, okay, over the next 40 days, I'm going to try to intentionally increase the happiness level of 100 people over the next 40 days. And I encourage people to keep a journal. I did this, to test it. I was in Nashville. My daughter used to live here, and I was here visiting my daughter. I was downtown, and there was a fella sitting on some steps with a brown bag and a drink, obviously a can in the brown bag. And I thought, okay, I've got that guy figured out. And then I thought, no, that's not fair. I said, okay, come on, Licato, practice what you preach. So I walked over to the guy, and I said, how you doing? I just wanted to tell you good morning. And boy, he perked up. He was as clear-eyed, as lucid as he could be. Turns out he travels with a country band, and they had just gotten off the bus. And he had just stopped to get, instead of what I thought was some type of alcoholic beverage, it was a Red Bull. And we had the most fascinating conversation. It was a correction of my attitude. I learned a lesson. Don't just assume things about people. Well, I don't know if it made him a lot happier. I think it did. It sure made me happier.
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1: I'm Brandy Lene. One of the keys to finding happiness and joy is to make other people happy. That's the premise of Max Licato's book, How Happiness Happens. Max is a pastor and

I say that I'm a purveyor of fine joy because I go and get to perform humor where people laugh. And I think when you're in that setting and you give yourself permission to laugh, you remember temporarily what joy feels like when you have it. And I think it makes you hungry for it and you remember that you want it in your life. So I would never say that what I do is the joy itself, but I think it points to joy. It certainly gives me joy. Joy.

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7: Ronald Reagan understood that preserving liberty required more than defending it. It had to be taught. In his 1989 farewell address, Reagan warned America about the danger of losing its national memory. If we forget what we did, we won't know who we are. Reagan understood that a free nation cannot preserve principles its people no longer understand. Every generation must learn why America's freedoms matter, understand the sacrifices that secured them, and accept the responsibilities that come with self-government. Liberty cannot be simply inherited. It must be intentionally passed from one generation to the next. Because when we fail to teach the meaning of freedom, we eventually lose the will to preserve it. So, are we preparing the next generation merely to inherit liberty, or teaching them why it is worth preserving?
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11: Macy, do you think that Dad will eat that? She said, no, buddy, I don't think so. And Jake goes, oh, that's right, because he's like Jesus's mom. And Macy said, Jesus's mom?

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1: I'm Donna Cruz. With as much stress as there can be in life, it's good to be joyful with just a hearty old-fashioned laugh. Julie Lyles Carr is a mom of eight and has written books like Raising an Original. She says that family life gives you lots of opportunities for that.
2: My daughter, Macy, who is now 18, was getting ready to prep dinner one night. And my husband, Michael, goes through seasons where he'll eat very vegetarian. He won't eat, you know, much animal protein at all. And so she was getting out chicken breasts to make part of our dinner, and she was getting out different items. And my youngest child, Jake, who's nine, popped up to the bar at the counter where she was working, and he was watching her, and he said, "Macy, do you think that Dad will eat that?" And Macy said, "Eat dinner with us?" And he said, "Well, no, eat that." And Macy said, "Oh, the chicken?" She said, "No, buddy, I don't think so." And Jake goes, "Oh, that's right. Because he's like Jesus's mom." And Macy said, "Jesus's mom? How is Jesus's mom like Dad?" And he said, "Ugh, Macy, the vegetarian Mary." So, you know, there are a lot of different ways that being a mom to my kids, even hearing them talk about Jesus's mom, can be really different and really entertaining in this big family with all the chaos and all the things that go on all the time.

0: Encouragement just for you on Keep the Faith.
1: Things are getting real. Jesus, take the wheel. Only way I'm getting to the other side.

0: So many times, if we change our thinking and focus on what we have to be thankful for, that we have a roof over our head, that we have food on the table whenever you don't have to look very far in the United States and especially outside of the United States and see that there's still so many people on this planet who have so little and have less than what they need to survive. And I think whenever you put that all in perspective, and you stop and think about life and what you have to be thankful for and just have a little bit more of a glass half full attitude, I really think that you start to find joy in the things that really matter and you can appreciate and have a thankful heart.
1: Blessed be the name of the Lord. Blessed be your name.
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7: I had a lot of credit card debt and it stressed me out. But what I thought was a solution turned out to be a problem. I kept hearing ads about debt settlement that seemed too good to be true. And actually, it was. When I called, they told me to stop paying my bills. 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
2: I have a dog named Bella, and my brother and I got it for a Christmas present. My brother and I had been begging for a long time, and we eventually were getting off a cruise, and our parents said that they needed to pick something up for someone at the church because my dad's a pastor. We went inside, and my brother and I kind of rolled our eyes, and because it was like an extra delay, so we went inside, and I got to see her, and she's laying on a bed, and I was like, oh, that's such an adorable dog. And I was like, well, now she's yours. And we cried. I cried so much. I cried for like the whole way home. And she's just been like a really great blessing in our life. My mom got transverse myelitis, and so she's been really chill, and she's just made our whole family smile a lot, and she brings a lot of joy to us.

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2: Get them involved in Bible to school. Get them involved in a youth group. Get them involved in church. You know, really foster those Christian friends. Foster those Christian adults around them. And you've got a strong Christian that can light up the world.
1: Today on Focus on the Family with Jim Daly, we're going to hear about a rather unique ministry that is bringing the gospel of Christ to young children in public school. I'm John Fuller, and thanks for joining us.
3: You know, John, one of the most amazing things about Jesus was his love for children. There was something special between children and the Lord. And I think part of it is children are just innocent, right? They don't know. They tell the truth. You're fat. You're skinny. I mean, kids just say the straightforward things. Yeah. And I think the Lord saw that as just, you know, little truth tellers, and their hearts are pure. And I just think the Lord had a heart for children. In fact, in Matthew 18, he said, whoever humbles himself like this child is the greatest in the kingdom of heaven, which has often made me think, how do children think that the Lord would make that statement, right? If you act like a child, the kingdom of heaven is yours. And I think that's part of it, what I just said. You know, unfortunately, I think it's easy for parents to underestimate the value of their children and their ability to understand Scripture and to apply biblical truth. And I think it starts at an early age. And our guest today is going to talk to us about how effective we can be as Christians, helping our own children, but also children in public school, to recognize their spiritual bent.
1: Yeah, it's really exciting to talk about this. I think a lot of people don't know what you can really do in a public school. So we're very pleased to have Corey Pennypacker in the studio with us. She's the CEO of Bible to School, and they equip communities to provide free Bible classes to elementary school kids during their public school day. And she's recently come out with a great book called Backpack Faith, Helping Your Child Live Confidently for Jesus in Public School. And of course, we'll have more details at the website.
3: Corey, welcome to Focus on the Family.
2: Thank you for having me.
3: Yeah, so let me ask you, that's legal?
2: Yes, that is legal.
3: How does it work?
2: Sure. It's called something called a release time court rulings. It's federal court rulings that say you can release, that's the word release, release kids from school, public school, for a religious class of their choice. It could be Muslim, could be Jewish. We are Bible to School with my organization. We are the non-denominational Christian arm of that. And so, I mean, the Bible used to be a reader in school, you know, way back when, and they took it out. In the early 1900s, these release time rulings happened, and they said, well, you know, kids aren't going to be getting religion anymore in school, so let's give that to the community, and they can release them. And there's three things that make it legal federally all across the country, and that is they have to be off-site, they have to be parental permission, and they can't cost the taxpayer any money. And so those three things, when that happens, you can do that in all 50 states.
3: No, that's terrific. And, you know, again, that's opt-in, as we would say. So the parents have to allow their kids to go do this, but all 50 states are required by law to do this. What's the limiting factor? Why isn't every school doing this?
2: Well, I think it's a lot why I'm here today. People don't know about it. They don't know about it, and I appreciate you having me on because, yeah, you can do this. My organization has been doing this for over 45 years. And so it's really something, and there's other organizations around the country that have been doing it for 80 years. So, but the U.S. Supreme, the people ask me a lot, you know, was that ever challenged, you know? And in 1952, it was, and the U.S. Supreme Court upheld it. So it definitely is something you can do. Again, it has to be off-site, parental permission, and no tax dollars. And
3: yeah, so the ACLU hasn't been able to get that out of school in terms of choices by the parents.
2: Right, it's something the parents want.
3: Let me ask you this, just to get this out of the way, because it's intriguing to me. I've thought, oh, maybe after I retire from Focus, I'll get one started in Colorado Springs. But I want to make sure everybody knows that that's something you can do in your community. And there's so many things like this. If we just did them, every school would have that option. If Christians stepped up and said, you know what, I'll start that volunteer program and I'll go do that. How did that start for you? You started as a volunteer at Bible.
2: I did. I started as a volunteer. Well, first of all, I was a children's ministry director. And so when I left there, a friend asked me, say, you got to come see this. You got to come see it. And I went and I'm like, wait a minute. I used to wait for kids to come to me. Mm-hmm. And now I get to go to the kids where they are in the middle of the week, in the middle of a school day. And it's no muss, no fuss. And the kids come. And what's amazing is that with what we do, it's half the kids have no church home. Mm. And I saw that with a little boy, Gabriel. He grabbed my heart. He was a little blonde, blue-eyed little boy, curly hair. He lived with his grandmother. He was in third grade. And he was in my small group. And he came week after week. He did not know anything about God before he came. And one day, he accepted Christ as his Savior in the large group part. And he comes barreling back to my table, big smile. And I said, Gabriel, you know, tell me about that. You accept Christ as your Savior. And he said, yes, I did. And I said, tell me about that. And he said something I will never forget. I get choked up every time I talk about it. He said, I've always wanted to know how to get to heaven, but no one's ever told me.
3: And he's in third grade.
2: Third grade. Oh my goodness. Third grade.
3: And there's some 70, 80-year-olds that ask that question.
2: It is a definite, they don't know. Probably every week in Bible to school, mm-hmm. kids say, who's God? I've never heard of him. Mm-hmm. Or they think Jesus is a swear word. It is definitely out of, 70% of the country doesn't go to church.
3: Yeah.
2: So these kids aren't hearing it anywhere. We think of Little House on the Prairie and all those shows that used to have it all in there. It's definitely not, they're not seeing it anywhere.
3: You know, Corey, again, I'm going to say that's our fault as the church, because again, the law allows us to do this, but not every school has this. And that's a shame. We should be, as the Christian community, we should be engaged. There should be one or more, 8, 10 people here in Colorado Springs who are willing to do this for every school. I don't know how many schools, elementary schools. This is second to fifth grade, right?
2: Yes.
3: What does that weekly, it's a weekly meeting. Just talk us through what the typical week might look like.
2: Yeah, the volunteers get together. They set up the room near a church. It's a church offsite, within 10-minute walk or a 10-minute drive of the school. And then they go and get the kids. And the kids, it's usually over lunch and recess. They bring their lunch with them. And we use the time right. I mean, we started off, the small group leaders were like, hey, how was your week? We were praying for your grandmother last week. How was she doing? They walk or they bus there. And then at the church, they're in small group tables, and they come in, they have all their papers and their crinkling papers and all that, and then they have a large group lesson, 20 minutes of a large group lesson, and there's a think about it question. So it's Jonah and the whale, and your think about it question is, how does God give second chances? And so they teach Jonah, it's all hands on, there it gets inside of the belly of a whale, and we do hands on things like VBS, like it is science experiments. You act out the Bible story. And then they go into small group and they say, how did God give Jonah second chances? And then they say, well, how does God give you second chances? And they do this. And then we go into a worship time. So you have large group, small group, worship time. But that think about it question, that small group is very unique to Bible to school. In the country, there's really not a lot of programs that do it this way. And I really believe that the gospel is transmitted through relationships.
3: Oh,
2: so you
3: yeah.
2: build those relationships yeah. every week. Mm-hmm. And so these kids have a safe place to ask spiritual questions. And that's what you were saying. That's what the church is about. I mean, the kids want to know three things. They want to know, where did I come from? What's my purpose? And what happens after I die?
3: I think every human being asks that question or those three questions and probably more. In that context, the overall program is about 30 minutes then?
2: Or? An hour.
3: An hour.
2: It's 1 hour.
3: 1 hour.
2: 1 hour. And that includes travel time.
3: Yeah. So back and forth. And hopefully it's a church that's nearby the school, obviously.
2: Correct.
3: In that context, second to fifth grade, why is that the critical stage and what you concentrate on?
2: Well, Barna says this, 63% of all Christians come to know Christ before the age of 14. So it's like a 4 to 14 window, they say. And that's when their actual brains are developing their morals and values. So you got clay that you're working with. They are wide open. You were just talking about kids say that everything on their mind. Well, they are really processing this and learning this. And so it is the time for kids to accept Christ as their Savior. We have one little boy, he said, "I never knew God made me." He just couldn't even believe that there was somebody who made him and created him. And he just these kids blossom and light up when they find out that God made them, God loves them, God has a plan and purpose for their life, and Jesus Christ died for their sins, and they can be in heaven with him someday. And these are the things that kids need to know. I know that we were talking about depression and all that. There's a study called Hardwired to Connect. Dartmouth University did a study. It's a secular university that did this. And they said that kids are hardwired to connect socially, spiritually, and that that really helps them bring down that stress, bring down that anxiety. Kids are mind, body, and soul. And when you don't really help get to process that spiritual questions, have a safe place to process that, then that really ups the anxiety. And they even said that if kids are in a religious program, like Bible to School is, then they do better in school.
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3: And, you know, Corey, stories are so grabbing. You had a little girl who brought a notebook, I think, and she was judiciously taking notes, and you talked to her. What happened with that little girl?
2: Yeah, our program, like I said, is hands-on, and we don't actually have notebooks. But she brought hers, and she was writing and writing and writing. And then she went to her small group, and she was writing, writing, writing. And finally, her small group leader said, "What are you doing?" And she said, "Well, my dad doesn't know who God is, and I want to be able to tell him."
3: So sweet.
2: I love how these kids just want, not what you were saying about their faith. They want to know about God. They want to tell everybody they know about God. They bring their friends. And that's why I said 50 to 60% of the kids that come to Bible to School have no church home. And I really believe that parents want good things for their kids. And even if they're Christian or not Christian, and I know Dr. Dobson years ago said that, and I really grabbed onto that, you know, this is a good thing they see, and they sign them up. And so that's why we are hitting a target market that nobody else is hitting. These kids are not going to go to a church, but we can link them to a church. We had a parent survey done a couple years ago, and about 15% of our parents started going to church after they went to Bible to School. This year, I'm proud to announce that only God, 18% of the parents.
3: Up.
2: So it's going up, and I just really believe that this kind of program is an on-ramp to church attendance.
3: Again, I want to say this because it's so obvious, and maybe somebody's just jumped into the conversation, but yeah, following the Lord brings incredible fruit. Love, joy, peace, goodness, kindness, mercy, long-suffering. I mean, these are patience. I mean, wonderful attributes. And those who fight against that, it's ridiculous. And then those that enjoy the benefits of those fruit. It brings peace, mm-hmm. God's shalom, to the home.
1: Corey, going back to family impact, you had indicated the story of Johnny really stood out because here's a boy who goes home and brings light and truth to his own family. Share that with us.
2: Yeah, his mother told us that she was at the kitchen counter washing dishes, and she was really, her home was struggling, and she looked up and she said, "God, help me." Mm-hmm. And just then, Johnny came right behind her and said, "Mom, we need to go to church. We need Jesus." And she saw that as God's answer. They went to church. Not only did she reconnect to the Lord herself, the rest of her family, mostly all of them, got saved.
3: Yeah.
2: Yeah.
3: That's kind of what it's all about.
2: Yeah,
3: awesome.
2: She said he was relentless about going to church. We need to go to church. He's a great kid.
3: You know, my own wife, Jean, in second grade, ironically, mm-hmm. kind of the same zone that you concentrate on, second graders to fifth graders. She was a second grader in Southern Cal. She went to release time and accepted Christ at that little event and never gave up. I mean, she was with the Lord and has been with the Lord ever since, which is phenomenal. And that's really the goal, you know, to help these children, especially in today's culture, to have something that's eternal, something they can hold on to. And again, something that brings such positive benefits into their lives. Earlier, I mentioned some of the problems in schools, the political and cultural agendas, et cetera, that are causing, you know, a lot of Christians to pull out of public schools. And, you know, when I think about it for myself, the parents that are saying, what should we do? You know, Johnny, Maria, whomever, they're kindergartners or third graders, and they're concerned about the ideological push. More Christians are pulling their children out of school. What is your observation of that? And, you know, everybody has to make that decision for themselves because you don't want to gamble with your children's hearts. But how do you see things?
2: Well, I often tell my daughter-in-laws this, that, you know, they are the parents and they are the experts on their kids on whether they should be homeschooled or whether to go to Christian school or whether to go to public school. But in reality, 87% of all Christian parents send their kids to public school. Mm-hmm. So I get asked this question a lot of, you know, what do you do? How do you protect your kids from harmful cultural elements in the school system, in the public school system? And I answer that question and I kind of flip it. And I say, how can you prepare your children? Because preparation is protection. And things are going to come down the pike. I mean, you always should get on the school board. You always should be involved. Know what your kids are learning. You should be involved. I was very involved. My husband and I were very involved public school parents. But if you're going to put them in public school, be involved and prepare them with the word of God. Mm. John 1:5, the light shines in the darkness and the darkness has not overcome it. And so that whole preparation part of keeping the word of God in front of them, get them involved in Bible to school, get them involved in a youth group, get them involved in church, you know, really foster those Christian friends, foster those Christian adults around them. And you've got a strong Christian that can light up the world.
1: Mm. You know, Jim, as Corey's talking, I'm thinking about parents who might feel ill-equipped to help their children be a light because they're overwhelmed. And we've tried to address that in the documentary and all the follow-up materials with Truth Rising.
3: Yeah, Truth Rising is a terrific documentary. It's free. You can go to the Focus website and watch it. It's about 90 minutes. But in addition to that, there's a four-part study done by John Stone Street at Colson Center, which is really helpful to address these core issues. But the key thing in Truth Rising, what we're trying to do is encourage Christians to engage.
1: Because that's equipped to help their children be a light because they're overwhelmed. And we've tried to address that in the documentary and all the follow-up materials with Truth Rising.
3: Yeah, Truth Rising is a terrific documentary. It's free. You can go to the Focus website and watch it. It's about 90 minutes. But in addition to that, there's a four-part study done by John Stone Street at Colson Center, which is really helpful to address these core issues. But the key thing in Truth Rising, what we're trying to do is encourage Christians to engage.
1: Yeah.
3: Because that's a study done by John Stone Street at Colson Center, which is really helpful to address these core issues. And but the key thing in Truth Rising, what we're trying to do is encourage Christians to engage.
1: Yeah.
3: Because that's

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2: Really make it as easy as possible for you. Get that team together, and then we have all the tools for you on that toolbox. We have over 300 tools. We have all the curriculum you need. We have live coaching for you. And I wish I had live coaching when I started. We were going through it. But live coaching, and we have a website for them as well. So anything, as you call a plug and play, you can do this, and we make it as easy as possible for that to happen.
3: Yeah. You know, for pastors, I know we have many pastors who listen, and we have an outreach for pastors as well to help their families, to help their congregations. What's the benefit for pastors engaging Bible to School?
2: Well, when you ever talk about people coming to your church, it's always, well, somebody invited me. Well, let me tell you, when you get involved in Bible to School, you invite those children to your church. They're like, oh, yeah, I'll come. There's VBS on-ramp there. They're just come and be in our church. It gets the kids in the church, first of all. And second of all, it exposes them to other Christians that say, come visit me in my church. And that's how kids get to church. Mm-hmm. But that's how it works. That's why I call it an on-ramp to church attendance. And again, you're learning how to connect with a community. Yeah. When a church partners with a local school, people pay attention.
4: Yeah.
2: And they really make a difference in the community. If you want to make a difference in your community, you go to the public school mission field, mm-hmm. and that's right in your hometown.
4: Yeah. I'm really pleased, Jim, that our church had an opportunity through a variety of circumstances to meet at a local school. And our team, there was a core team of people that really engaged with the school. They made a job of reaching out to the school administrators and the faculty and just supporting and trying to be a light for Christ in that way. And you're encouraging all of us to look for opportunities to do that.
2: And the other thing is that the churches work together. We're non-denominational, yeah. So it's so cool, the body of Christ and all denominations working together for the kids.
3: Let's end with Colson's story. You had a student, Colson. What happened, yes, with his little observation about Bible to School?
2: Colson went through our program and actually even led his friends to Christ, but he got into middle school and we interviewed him, and he started his own Bible hour in his middle school.
3: During, he's an entrepreneur.
2: He was amazing. He had almost 90 kids. It was a worship service. Oh. He got everybody involved. And he said, you know, I always thought before Bible to School, I didn't know. I always thought school was school and church was church. And I realized I can live my faith all week long.
3: Yeah.
2: And that really is what we're trying to teach kids.
3: Corey, and that's right at the heart of the message. I think the culture that doesn't believe want to silence us into no action, that what you believe is private, do it at home, just don't bring it into the public square. And they're happy with that. But that's not what the Lord says.
2: No.
3: He says, take the gospel to every end of the earth, right? So every corner. So that's our charge. And so we need to be careful not to take the bait of being comfortable by being silent, and you do what you do and I'll do what I do. That's what's so great about Colson and that story. Let's take this into public school. It's already gone through the courts. It's completely legal. And let's help kids better understand how they were made and in whose image they were made. Isn't that a great opportunity?
2: Yes. And you could be on the front lines of watching kids' lives change and their families' lives change. Mm-hmm. It's a beautiful thing.
3: You've said it so well. Bible to School, get engaged. If your community, and there's only 4 states that they're in right now, so if you're in a state that's not doing it, a city that's not doing it, do it. Nobody else is going to step up, so why not get involved? Mm-hmm. And let's see all 50 states have a program like this where you can take kids off the property of the school, take them to a local church, hopefully, spend an hour with them talking about the Lord, and then get those little tykes back to school. I think it's wonderful. And what a wonderful way for us who are older, already done the parenting thing, to engage the culture and help it right itself because of spiritual awakening. Mm-hmm. And that's the way to do it. So get in touch with us. Corey, thanks for being with us.
2: It's a pleasure to be here. Thank you.
3: It's incredible what God is able to do when we are faithful to serve Him and share

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1: Yeah, and Corey's organization, Bible to School, is really remarkable as an outreach. 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
0: Also, let me say, if you're interested in learning more about how you can join the fight for our children in public schools, for a gift of any amount, we're offering Corey's brand new book, Backpack Faith, Helping Your Child Live Confidently for Jesus in Public School. This is essential reading for parents and grandparents who want to equip their children and grandchildren to be salt and light in a dark culture. This book helps you to do that as a parent or a loved one. And when you get the book from Focus on the Family, your dollars aren't going to Amazon or pay shareholders. It's all going back to equip parents, help marriages, and families across the country. In the past year alone, we've equipped 1.8 million families to thrive in Christ. I'm very proud of that. Mm-hmm. And we've helped 173,000 people make decisions for Christ.
1: That's so wonderful.
0: It is. Uh-huh. And that's generational impact for the kingdom of God. And we're excited to have you partner with us as we equip more families every single day.
1: 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And that's focusonthefamily.com/weekend. 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
1: Russ Crossan is here with us today on Focus on the Family with Jim Daly to discuss managing your finances with eternity in mind. Thanks for joining us. I'm John Fuller.
0: You know, I think managing work and family is one of the hardest things to do. It maybe shouldn't be that way. Maybe today Russ is going to tell us how to do that better. But I can remember that battle all the way along. Gene and I had our children a little later, but I was traveling around the world for Focus on the Family. It was exciting. I was helping to build the international effort, but I was gone like 2-3 weeks at a time. And, you know, it took a lot to do that. Thankfully, the boys arrived just as I was concluding that big adventure, and I was able to be home a lot more often. And so that worked out for us. But it was almost just a mistake. It's like God took us that way. It wasn't planned. Hmm. And I'm excited to help others think about it and plan for it rather than rely on just sheer maybe. Hmm. And we'll talk about that with our guests today.
1: Yeah, family takes a lot of intentionality, and money is a part of that process. Hmm. And Russ Crossan is passionate about helping us think through these things. He's the chief vision officer and senior partner of Blue Trust, and he's helped families and couples be good financial stewards for over 40 years. Now, he's captured some of his expertise and insights in a terrific book called Your Life Well Spent, The Eternal Rewards of Investing Yourself and Your Money in Your Family.
0: Russ, welcome back. The folks really loved the last program we did with you on budgeting.
3: Well, but, I'm glad. This one would be better than that. If they like budgeting, they should like this one. Thanks,
0: well,
3: Jim.
0: It is kind of interesting that, you know, there was such a large response. I mean, you're obviously tapping a nerve just talking about how to budget in a godly way and the things to remember and things to do. And that's what people responded to. And today we're going to talk about much more, but kind of like life plan.
3: Well, I think the idea is that was budgeting and how to manage your money and make sure you spend less than you make. That was the punchline. But today we want to talk about why do you even want to do that? Why is that important?
0: Yeah.
3: And I would propose to us that what I've seen over four decades is that we manage our money not to have more money.
0: Yeah.
3: Julie and I aren't on a budget to have more money. We manage our money to have more life. So how do we begin to manage and use and spend our money to have more life? I like to say a life well spent is a life that earns and uses money to buy time to impact people. First and foremost, your family, if you're married and have kids. Secondarily, other people. It's a life that focuses on the eternal in the realm of the temporal. So we live in a society that's just constantly telling us not to be content and also lying to us about this issue of money, saying things like, hey, the more money you have, the more content you be, the more successful you are, the more you're worth as a person, the more money you have. And these things get us totally whacked out on balance. You mentioned earlier that it's issue of money and family is really interesting because you start your career, you start your family at the same time. And it's interesting. They both require the most time at the same time.
0: Yeah.
3: You stop and think about that. When you finally get the big house and the money, you don't need it. And when you needed it, you didn't have it.
0: Right.
3: So we have to have the right perspective about this as a journey. And so we spend less than we make, not just to have more money, but to have more time and figure out how I can enjoy the trip. Richard Swenson in his book, Margin, said, we need room to breathe. We need freedom to think. Our relationships are being starved to death by velocity. And our children lay wounded on the ground over by high-speed good intentions. And so we have to figure out this money thing so that we can hopefully have a chance to balance life.
0: Well, in that context, give us some practical approaches. In your late 20s, you know, let's say you're the married couple. Maybe kids aren't here yet, but you're thinking about what you need to do. You buy the starter home. You already got your eye on what we might be able to buy by 35 or 40. Just describe attitude-wise how we get a hold of those appetites so we can live within our means and do the right thing.
3: Well, the longer term your perspective, you bear your decisions. So if you think, okay, these decisions I'm making in my 20s, so you're both working. Well, one principle there is live on one income and save the other. Put some cement in the basement, you know, put some savings down. The other thing is get used to the fact that, hey, maybe we can stay in this starter home a little longer. I mean, whoever had this idea of starter homes leading into bigger homes?
0: Right.
3: See, that's one of the biggest stressors for couples is, hey, that guy got bigger and bigger. And that's back to some of this self-image, trying to keep up with the Joneses. I hate to tell you, your kids don't really care where they live. What they care is if you are around a little bit. So it doesn't make any sense for me to keep buying bigger homes, buying newer cars. So Jim, I would say, practically speaking, I do it different. You know, Julie and I, for example, we didn't have a dining room table for 3 years.
0: You know, we'd carry our
3: sofa table into the dining room. And it was because, you know, we were saving, you know, and trying to manage our money in such a way we didn't get out over our skis. So I think this idea that I don't have to impress anybody, you know, I mean, it's just, I just need to figure out, hey, how can I put some money in the bank, have some savings, spend less than I make, and not make these decisions? I think the two big ones are the house. You know, where did we get this idea of starter homes? We're going to do a bigger home and then a bigger home. And guess what? When you're 40 or 50, there's nobody in it but you and your wife.
0: Right. I mean, it's so true. And, you know, why not be satisfied in what you're at and just see where things go, whether or not you'll be able to afford that bigger house. I was made aware of I think it was 60 Minutes clip that was done where whoever the journalist was had six or seven successful women who had really bought into the feminist perspective, and they had never married. They reached the top of corporate success, and they were sitting in these big homes. And the journalist said, can you explain to me, you're in this big home with big yards, but you're by yourself? And they cried, the way I understood that story. That's kind of an exaggeration, but it's what you're talking about, right?
3: Yeah, I mean, the whole issue of, you know, if you're blessed to be married, you know, and raising a family, then focus your attention there, not just on the money. I like to equate this to, I call that posterity. Posterity are the generations that come after us versus prosperity. And that's usually what we think about. Prosperity is all the things we can buy with money. And I think, Jim, one of the things that's helped me is I never thought about this before until I began to get in this career and help couples. But we need to think about how do I use my money to invest in posterity, not just prosperity.
0: Right.
3: And that's a whole different perspective. And the issue is when you start thinking that way, you will use your money differently and invest it in things that relate to your family.
0: And Russ, this isn't covered in your book, but I think it's relevant to culture today, this idea of, for some, not just women, but men too, don't get married and certainly don't have kids, have a dog. because it's easier. I mean, it frustrates me, being the head of a family ministry, to see so much of culture messaging that. You talk about be mindful of the messaging.
3: Right.
0: That, to me, for us, is one of the core problems in the culture, that we've become so selfish that we don't even want to give of our time or our treasure to be married or raise a child or two or three.
3: Well, remember what I said earlier, a life well spent earns and uses money to buy time to impact people. So, and I invest that money, use it in such a way to impact people. So how do I invest if I don't have kids? How do I invest it in the people around me and invest in my community and things like this? So we need to begin to think about using our financial capital to invest in things that are going to matter, because that's all that matters is posterity, it's legacy.
0: Yeah.
3: We're all leaving a legacy.
0: And I don't want to lay that all on younger people, but there's a lot of fear in people too, younger people, you know, that it's expensive. $250,000, I think, was the last number I saw, that you're going to spend on a child till they're 18. And, you know, so the culture is building fear into people. Like, I can't afford that. I'm working at McDonald's and I'm only making $10 an hour.
3: Well, here's what will help you if you change your thinking from that being an expense to an investment. See, it's really helped me to realize that I can invest money in posterity type things. So education for my kids, for example, you just mentioned it costs a lot to educate my kids. If I can think of that as an investment, not an expense, then all of a sudden it changes my thinking.
0: Yeah, I like that.
3: And so I can put it in retirement, I can put it in another piece of real estate, I can buy a second home, you fill in the blank, but I could also invest in my family. And that's been a paradigm shift for me. You know, I used to consider some of the stuff I did with money as just an expense, but then when I thought, wait a minute, no, if I pay for that marriage retreat for my my married son and his wife to go, that's an investment, not just an expense.
0: Yeah, that's
3: or
0: good.
3: Or if I pay for house help when the kids are young so my wife is not stressed out over the holidays, that's an investment, not just an expense. And so there's, if you just change your paradigm to it being an investment and not just an expense, then some of this use of money will give you more time, and it'll help you invest in what's really going to count for eternity.
0: And you touched on this, but the idea of capital being financial, spiritual, and social, just hit those again. You said it quickly.
3: Yeah, well, this whole book came about, Jim, because I sat with people. They'd be in my office. They're worth lots of money, lots of financial capital, and tears would be streaming down their face. They didn't know their kids, didn't know their spouse. They had relational challenges. And I realized that most people just invest their money in financial capital instruments, stocks, bonds, real estate, and so forth. But how do you invest in spiritual and social capital? Well, spiritual capital, it's like I said, with my boys, I would pay them to do scripture memory, or I'd pay them to read certain books and give them do a book report.
0: That's an investment.
3: That's an investment in their spiritual capital development. Social capital, how do I help them grow socially and learn a work ethic? Well, when I bought lawn equipment so they could start a lawn business, that was an investment. So now they're able to start a business and begin to build some work ethic. So I just think it's, you know, this will be a funny story about my recent posterity investment. I just repurposed my basketball court into a pickleball court.
0: That's what everybody's doing.
3: Well, and that in my old life would have been an expense. But Jim, I considered it a posterity investment, investing in, but then my neighbor called and said, hey, can I use your pickleball court for my 17-year-old son's birthday party? Well, I made an investment, but now it's being able to be used in the community. People come over. I got a text just last week, hey, is the court open? Can we come play with my son and his friends from college? And so I think, Jim, what's really helped me is to realize that my money can go into my 401k and my IRA and financial instruments, but I can also use it to build in spiritual and social capital.
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0: Rush, you tell a story in the book about a family reunion, because this caught my attention, just the difference between a family in chaos and a family in shalom, in God's peace. I think the Montague family. What did you observe at this family reunion?
3: Well, I flew up to Michigan years ago, and what I observed was four generations of folks that had been intentional about passing on this idea of spiritual and social capital. So obviously there was a lot of food. There were over 100 people there. They had a jet ski out on the lake that was there. And I just observed that if we're intentional about passing on and thinking about investing in our family, not just financial capital, then that's a picture of what it could be for us. And so I came back from that thinking, okay, I'm going to start managing my money, not just to have more money and to save more, but I'm going to send some of it on ahead by investing in some of these things we just talked about. And before that, I would have not thought of those as investments. I thought of them as expenses or budget items. Remember, we talked about the B word earlier. These really aren't budget items. I would encourage the listeners to put a posterity investment line in their plan. I think if you just start thinking, hey, some of this money I'm going to use to invest in my family, then I think it'll just change your thinking and it'll help you free you up. The other thing here, Jim, is you have to keep a longer perspective to do this. You know, we talked about balance. The other stressor on balance for young couples is they've been fed this lie that they have to be in a hurry to quit. So retirement is, you know, hey, sign up for the 401k, the goal, we've got to retire.
0: Yeah.
3: And I would just say that not only are you starting your family, you're starting your career, being in a hurry to quit doesn't make any sense. So we just need to extend our time horizon. That will help you have some balance, help you realize, I hate to tell you this, I'm a financial guy and I understand compounding, but there were years I did not fund my retirement. You say, wait a minute, Russ, that's stupid. But I was paying off my house. I knew if I paid my house off, my expenses would go down. My budget wouldn't be a stress. I'd have more time to coach my kids' ball teams and things like that. So it was intentional. Pay off the debt, lower my expenses, buy more time.
0: Yeah. I do want to press on that a little bit because I don't know a lot of people that manage that well, especially in your 30s and 40s, because you do have a lot of expense. You may have bought the house, even if it's the starter house. You still have a mortgage payment. You start looking at that budget and you're going, wow. And in addition to that, there's discussion points where, you know, if a mom wants to stay at home, you're going, I don't know if we can do that. Mm-hmm. Speak to that whole basket of prioritization. And, you know, again, I'm thinking of the 30-something, 40-somethings, how to find the margin so you can be family.
3: Well, it's like I said earlier, Julie and I just chose to not buy some things. We chose to stay in the older house. We've had the 10-year car plan. And so I think you can find a way. You know, this second income, we've bought the lie that we have to have a second income. Now go actually do the numbers and see, because you probably find out it's really not contributing that much to the spendable income. The other thing is that paycheck you took home, what I found is most people just automatically have retirement taken out. So they haven't realized that they've made some decisions that they could go back and maybe cut it in half or cut it back just to the amount being matched. And like I did, just didn't even fund it for a few years when expenses were high. So I think with people will, I've noticed that people, they just think that's a given. They're thinking the retirement's a given. And that's one of the first places people can look to maybe get some extra cash flow to do things. Let me just say one thing. I've met with more couples, Jim, where they'll be sitting on our couch and the husband says, look at all this money we have in retirement. And the wife just wants some cash. You can't buy kids braces with retirement funds. Hmm. I've had people come in with $100,000 in 401k and no money in the bank.
0: Yeah.
3: And so it's better to have $60,000 in your 401k and $20,000 in the bank, right? A little bit less net worth, you paid some tax. So I think that one of the biggest places you can get some freedom is to make sure you're not overfunding retirement too soon.
0: Wow, that's interesting.
3: I mean, I've just seen it. And we just think, wow, that's and so this is where guys and gals, you know, I've seen guys, they're so impressed. Hey, honey, look here, I got all this money in retirement. She doesn't care. Yeah. Show me some cash.
0: Yeah, or show me some time.
3: Yeah, show me some time.
0: Mm. That's what we deal with here, Focus on the Family. It's typically that issue. The couples that don't have children, there's lots of reasons. You know, some might be a decision. I get it. I think you should. But other couples can't have kids, and, you know, they want kids. For those couples who are in that place, what can they do to invest in posterity when they're not going to be able to have children?
3: Well, look around. You know, maybe there's a parachurch, or maybe, you know, Young Life, or there's something at your church. You can invest in people. You can invest, maybe your neighbors. Use some of that financial capital to invest in something. Just keep your antenna up and ask God to show you. In fact, as Julie and I just had this happen just 2 days ago. This gal calls and says, hey, our septic is out. We're trying to have this women's ministry in our home, and I'm just hoping that the toilets work. We don't have the money. So just yesterday, Jim, this is a real life story. I told Julie, I said, write a check for $5,000 and send it to them and say, we want you to make sure you can still have ministry. And the toilets will flush. So when this women, when these women come over, she has 16 women coming to her home. Mm-hmm. So I would just say, if you don't have kids, just look around and be have this generous mindset to where if you have the financial capability to do it, you know, instead of just building bigger piles, invest in stuff. So we invested in a septic yesterday.
0: I was going to give you credit for that. Not many donors are excited about investing in toilets. So
3: well,
0: way to go.
3: Well, let me say one other thing about that. That's not deductible, Jim. And I would say to, I would say to donors, it's okay. Some of the most fun generosity Julie and I do is not deductible because you look around and find needs.
0: Yeah.
3: Maybe it's that waitress or the cleaning lady at the, when you pick up your dry cleaning, whatever it is.
1: Go back a bit, Russ, to an earlier day where you and your wife were raising kids and you had those challenges. Did you have some bumps that you hit that kind of through the school of hard knocks, you learned some lessons?
3: Yes, we did.
1: You're pretty passionate about this.
3: Yes, we did. Yeah. And this is where I, you know, we just got caught up in the just the sports thing for kids, you know, and we find ourselves chasing our tail, right? Running here, running there, running over the place. And so we finally sat down one day and said, why are we doing this? Why don't we go camping or why don't we spend some time on the weekends with the kids rather than running off to this? Because we just got caught up in it. So I think, John, we wrote our sports philosophy. And I would encourage folks to really think about that, especially when their kids are younger. Don't just get caught up in this this youth sports industrial complex.
1: And how did the kids respond to camping as opposed to sports?
3: They were only doing this stuff because we were taking them. They didn't care. They loved the camping a lot more. I wish I would have started it earlier. But you know, we got our Saturdays back. We wrote our sports philosophy and gave us some more time. And so I think that was one of the biggest things that we were getting out of balance. Mm-hmm. Plus, we had to learn to say no to a lot of things. And so that was one thing I talked about in the book. No is a perfectly legitimate answer to things. And we talked about time replacement. One of the chapters in the book talks about time replacement. If we're going to say yes to something, what's going out? Mm-hmm. And it took a while because Julie and I are both type A, choleric, you know, producer type people. And so, but yeah, saying no to perfectly good things. And then writing our sports philosophy at that stage when they were 5 to 10 really helped us.
0: You know, sometimes with travel schedules, one of the things I did years ago when the boys were, you know, probably 8 and 6, right in that area, I realized I really don't have to have a busy summer travel schedule because most of the donors at Focus and you can control speaking engagements and things like that. So I kind of put a hiatus on travel between Memorial Day and Labor Day. And it sank into my boys so well that I remember a March that was very busy. I traveled a lot. I think Troy was probably 11. And he said, oh, Dad, that's okay. Because I was feeling bad. Like, I'm not here much right now. He goes, oh, Dad, that's okay. We got the summer right around the corner.
3: Yeah.
0: I was like, okay, he got it. But he felt valued. Yep. Even though I was busy in March, he knew that May was around the corner and we'd start doing the family camping and those things. But finding ways to look through your children's eyes to say, how do they know I love them?
3: Well, and you, we talked about the sports things. Most of our education of our kids is as we cart them from one largely irrelevant activity to the next as they look at the back of our heads. And so that's not good. So this, the you freeing up your schedule. That's why managing your money is to have more time, not more money. Free up your schedule, live in the older house longer, drive the older car longer, spend less than you make, live on one income, save the second income. All those things help you have more time.
0: Yeah.
3: And just be in there. Like I said, kids, they just want, you know, think about it. You go to Africa, they don't have starter huts. You know, and back to your illustration earlier, you know, about the playing with the bow. We were over there, and the kids were playing with a battery.
0: Yeah.
3: I mean, outside. And so I just think that it's time for a different perspective. And the perspective is, okay, why am I managing my money? To have more life, to get more time. So I can focus on spiritual and social capital being developed in my kids, not just financial capital. And the world's told you, no, you're only successful if you have a bigger house and the more you have and all that. And that's the other thing I had to learn. Joshua 1:8 says, this book of the law shall not depart from your mouth. You shall meditate on that day and night and be careful to according to all that is written in it, and then your way will be prosperous, and everything you do you'll have success. So, Jim, I used to read that and think, Joshua 1:8, I'm going to have money. But read it more slowly. What's the Bible say? Love your wife as Christ loved the church. You're successful. Deuteronomy 8, train up your kids. It says, do according to what's written in here, and then you're successful. So true success has nothing to do with money. Has to do with doing what the Bible says, which is love my wife, train up my children the way they should go, work heartily for my employer, Colossians 3:23. And so we have bought the wrong definition of success, which has really exacerbated the problem of balance. And so once I began to understand, wait a minute, I can be successful and not have money? Yeah. But see, our language betrays us. You go to church, they have a successful business. That person's successful. Do you ever go up and say, man, I'm seeing how you're raising your kids. I'm seeing, Jim, you were successful doing that summer thing. That was a real successful move on your part.
0: Yeah.
3: So that we have to really realize that we have bought the world's lie. See, it's lie or truth. And the world says, you're successful if you have money. No, you're successful if you do what God's called you to do.
0: So developing that wisdom to be able to discern those truths, as an older man now, talk to your 25-year-old self. What are you saying to that younger appetite, the enticement to make money, which is going to take time, but realizing that's not the goal?
3: I would just say, let me just show you the end of the story. See, and what I've been sharing here, and the reason we wrote this book, I wrote this book as a timeout. Hey, manage your money so you don't get to the end of your life and sit like those guys that had $10 million in my office with tears streaming down their face.
0: No, Jim, relationship.
3: No, Jim, this is why I wrote the book, was to say, hey, everybody, time out. You manage your money so that you don't get to the end of your life and have regrets. Because these people had regrets because they bought the lie that it was all about the money, my self-worth, my success. The more I have, the more content I'll be. And they bought that lie.
0: Yeah.
3: And I'm saying, if you're 20s, you get a chance to start off on the right path. But guess what? Julie and I didn't have a dining room table. We lived in an older house longer. You have to do things different than your friends, but you are not going to regret it. You're not going to regret it, I can guarantee that.
0: I so appreciate that. That was Gene and I. I mean, we slept on the floor. I had come back from Japan. We got married, and I threw blankets on the floor, and I said, this is our futon. And we didn't have a dining room table for like a year and a half. We found one for $99.99, and it was just so we could sit and eat together. But it was slow growing, and I so appreciate that. And Russ, what you've talked about, we need to tune down or turn down the world's voices to us to say this is how we got to do it.
3: This is all about right thinking, and we either get our truth from the world or from the Word of God.
0: Yeah.
3: And the truth is that money is not a measure of self-worth. It's not a measure of success. It's not a measure of contentment. The truth is retirement is not the goal of working. The truth is your kids don't need all the stuff you didn't have. They need more of you and less of your stuff. And so since we've bought those lies, though, and I talk about that in the book, we get out of balance.
0: Yeah.
3: And so the call is, hey, wait a minute, everybody. Let's just slow down. See, think about it. If you don't think you're trying to retire by 55 or 65, you have another 10 years you're thinking, then you don't have to put as much in retirement when you're 30.
0: Right.
3: And I would just say that that's the paradigm shift. I've been told, you know, this book's been out a while, that that's the paradigm shift. They said, wait a minute, this book's not about money. It's about my life. And I've had people say it. It's totally changed their paradigm and their way to think because it's like they never thought that way. I'm a financial guy, right? I'm supposed to be talking about building bigger piles and managing it. No, no. You invest that pile in what's really going to count for eternity.
0: Mm. Russ, that sums it up. I mean, the title, Your Life Well Spent, is what it's all about. And I just want to say thank you for being with us today. Thank you for the reminder to do the right thing and to think the right way. And if you're in that spot, I don't care what decade you're in, the 20s, the 30s, the 60s, maybe even the 70s, we got to think differently about spending time. Yeah, as a grandparent, what are those grandkids going to remember about you? And this book is a great reminder on the things that we need to say and think about and do to invest in posterity, as Russ has said. So thanks for being with us.
3: Well, Jim, thanks. And I would just sum it up by saying, consider posterity investing in your financial planning, not just prosperity investing.
0: I love it. I love it. Get a copy, contact us, make a gift into the ministry here, and we'll send you a copy of the book as our way of saying thank you for investing in others.
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2: This is Albert Moeller for townhall.com. The morning of September 11, 2001 was stunningly beautiful. It was a promising day as it started, and yet it would end as a day of horror that would be indelibly etched into the American psyche. Those beautiful skies carried mass murder and terror. Through those skies flew airliners turned into massive bombs, carrying human passengers who were exploded into dust. The sight of the airliners flown into the twin towers of the World Trade Center, smoke rising from the Pentagon, and then the towers burning and twisting and falling. All of it was shown on television screens over and over again. Americans were shocked and declared that the world would never look the same again. The 25th anniversary of 9/11 demands serious moral reflection. Sadly, the anniversary also underlines massive questions about America's role in the world, about the war on terror, and about the stark moral realities of our times. We know this. We need to pray. May God bless, guide, and protect the United States of America.
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6: The name Jesus Christ is undoubtedly one of the most recognized in the whole world. 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We hope you'll be encouraged in your spiritual journey as we learn more together about the one they call Jesus. 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
7: As we all do, it's when he comes asking a question, what good thing must I do? Now, I actually think this is evidence of God, by the way, because every human being that's ever lived has wondered about eternal life, what comes next, and there's something hardwired into every human being that believes we need to be good to get there. That's not a societal construct. That's how we're made. There's something in us called a conscience that comes from the Lord that believes in this goodness. Then right off the bat, it acknowledges, though, that he doesn't understand the gospel, for there's no possible way we can earn it. What can I do, he says. It's only a gift of God given through us by the sacrifice Jesus made for us on the cross. Yet every single religion that exists in the world, except for biblical Christianity, teaches you must be or do something to earn it. Now, for some of you, this has actually been your church experience, even in Christianity. And the reason why this almost always is ultimately rejected is because it's an exhausting religious experience, because what's good enough? Being good enough is a moving target. And there's something innately that we know we never can be. And so two things either happen when people pursue getting into heaven that way. Either one, they actually begin, they think they're accomplishing it, they become legalistic, it dooms them, and actually they hurt others. Or ultimately, they just reject it because they can't do it. Again, the only way to be saved is in grace, and grace alone, and the work that Jesus did for us. Well, this guy does not understand the gospel, so he wonders, what must I do? Now, in my other places, when I'm hanging out with my non-Christian friends, and we just every once in a while get in these kind of lighthearted, honestly, spiritual conversations, and I have three questions I always ask almost everyone I know that's not a Christian. The first question I ask, just kind of a lighthearted question, because everybody likes to answer it. I said, so, you know, as you live your life, and even though it's a post, you know, Christian culture, do you believe in heaven or an afterlife? 99.99999% of the time, even in this world we live in today, what do you think they say? Yes. Almost every one of them. I can't even remember a time someone said no. Almost everyone believes in heaven. Then the second question I ask them is, do you believe you're going there? 99.9999% of the time, what do you think they say? Yes. To be honest with you, the guys that say no, they're actually easier to share the gospel with. So they say yes. The third question I ask is, so okay, why do you think you're going there? 99.9999% of the time, they say the same thing. What do you think they say? Exactly. I'm a good person. I've done more good than bad. And so most people in our culture, even many who claim to be Christians, don't understand the gospel. You cannot be good enough. Now in verse 17, Jesus asks him a very interesting clarifying question. He says, why do you ask me about what is good? There's only one who is good. Now what's that about? What he's doing is acknowledging the fact that this young man does not acknowledge him as divine. He doesn't see him as God. And so what he's saying is, listen, if you see me as a human teacher, why would you ask me what is good? For only one knows it, God. Now this man indeed came to the right source. Jesus is the one that could fulfill his need. But he does not recognize Jesus as who he was. And so Jesus does not immediately show the way of salvation, because this man is missing an essential quality. He's missing an essential understanding, like so many Americans, and that is he lacked the sense of his own sinfulness. True conversion to Jesus always starts here. I see my sin, I need a savior. See, when people come to Jesus for other reasons, you know, to fix their life or to fix their marriage or to help them with this problem or whatever it is. Now, listen, sometimes those things work out. They finally see their sin and they come to genuine faith in Christ. Amen. God does that sometimes. But if they're coming for Jesus to fix a certain issue, what happens when it's not fixed how they want? They often turn from their faith. But you and I, we come to Jesus because I'm a sinner in need of forgiveness. That never changes no matter what happens in life. And so Jesus is going to show him that by using the Old Testament, the law, as it was intended to be used, how we're to use it. The purpose of the law was always to show what perfection is and how far short we come. We need Jesus. So look at the second part of verse 17. So Jesus tells him, if you want to enter life, obey the commandments. Another way to say that is if you want heaven, obey the Old Testament law perfectly. I've already said the commandments, though, given by God were never meant to save. They cannot. They were meant to reveal sin. That perfection is the way to heaven, and none of us can do it. And so, in a sense, what Jesus says to him is, listen, if you want in, then obey all 613 laws given in the Old Testament every day, all day, without ever making a mistake, and then you're in. You can do it, bud. Now, listen, the reason why Jesus does this, his intent, is when the guy hears this, he'll go, uh-oh, I got a problem. Now, I don't know about you, but that was my response. When I find out, like, I have to do this perfectly or I don't get in, uh-oh, I got no chance. And yet, this is not how he responds. Kind of reveals the delusion that he may be in. He actually thinks he might have a chance. Look at verse 18. Which ones? The man inquired. which ones? That's such a weird question, by the way, if you really think about it. Well, what was he expecting Jesus to say? You know, there's certain laws. These are really important ones. If you get an A on these and fail the less important ones, I grade on the curve, so you got a chance. Or are there really important ones I have to be perfect in? The other ones are like suggestions. You know, get good here, but don't worry if you mess up there. You know, I don't know if you ever saw the first Pirates of the Caribbean, but she's yelling at Captain Barbossa. It's like, you're not following the pirate code. And he says, well, first, you're not a pirate. Secondly, there are more like guidelines than rules, right? Like, which ones are the rules and which ones are the guidelines? So Jesus gives them a sampling. Second part of verse 18, Jesus replied, do not murder, do not commit adultery, do not steal, do not give false testimony, honor your father and mother, and love your neighbor as yourself. Now, why Jesus chose these six out of the 613, I don't know. I'm not God, he is. I think it probably had to do specifically with who this guy is, his issues, his sins, what Jesus wanted to reveal. But in case you're wondering, what he does here is he chooses five of the 10 commandments, and then he adds one, Leviticus 19, love your neighbor as yourself. And essentially what he's saying is, even these six, you can't do. Even these six, there's 613, you don't have a chance. But this guy's response just comes right out of the great theological movie, Dumb and Dumber, right? Like when Lloyd says to Mary, what's the chances of a girl like you and a guy like me getting together? And she says, one in a million? What does she mean? No chance. And he says, so you're saying I got a chance? That's what he hears. Oh, I got a chance. Look at verse 20. All these I have kept. Really? Never made a mistake as it pertains even to these six laws, not even one white lie. In fact, and Luke, he says it this way, I have kept them all since my youth. Now, if we did a little PI work in this guy's life, I think we'd find out he's either lying, doesn't know himself very well, or he's not living in reality. But let's just say for argument's sake, just for argument's sake, he actually did it. Which, by the way, it's impossible. I'm going to say it again. When Jesus shows up, he actually ups the ante. And he says, it's not just about what you do and don't do. Your heart matters too. And so in the Sermon on the Mount, he actually addresses many of these issues and say, okay, you haven't committed adultery. Congratulations for you. But if you've ever lusted after another person, that's sin. Oh, you haven't murdered? Good job. But have you ever harbored anger towards somebody else? You're still in sin. The point is, we can't do it. No way, no how. But let's just say for argument's sake, he's done it, yet still, there's something not right in his soul. I would say it's his conscience. Something not right. Look at the end of verse 20. Okay, I've done it, but what do I still lack? Essentially saying, I've tried this perfection thing. I think I'm kind of doing pretty good, but I'm still missing something. And so Jesus says, okay, I'll show you what you lack. I'll show you what you're missing. Verse 21. Jesus answered, if you want to be perfect, if you want to get into heaven, go sell your possessions, give to the poor, and you will have treasure in heaven. Them come follow me. Now, is this the answer that we're to give? So if someone comes to you and says, how do I get eternal life? And we say, well, I'll tell you what Jesus said. Jesus said, sell everything you have and follow him and then you get heaven. I mean, after everything I just laid out about the gospel, you can't earn it. Is this the foundational step? No. It's not what Jesus is teaching here. It's not his point. What Jesus is doing is revealing this guy's specific issue. He's getting to the heart of this guy's matter. That although you may be physically live out the law, even though you're delusional, there's still a heart issue. And you have idols in your life, he's saying to him. And I think he points out two idols in his life that are getting in the way of him following Christ. The first one, I think, is very clear, verse 22. When the young man heard this, he went away sad because he had great wealth. He couldn't give it up to follow God. Let me be clear, he chose. He chose earthly wealth over submitting to the Lordship of Jesus Christ. Now, I think it's hard to give up things as we pursue him. And I don't know about you, but my entire Christian life, he's always addressing something I'm supposed to give up. There's never a moment in which it's like there's not something he's pointing out. It's hard to give up things for the Lord. It's part of following him. This guy's list seems to be pretty long. As a side note, when the Bible talks about the issue of wealth and possessions, it never says, ever says, we shouldn't own anything or that great wealth is some sort of sin. What the Bible collectively teaches is that everything we have is a gift of His, hold it loosely, and nothing should ever own you. The fact that this guy was wealthy isn't the problem. It's how he viewed his wealth and what he was doing with it that was. In fact, one of the, you know, not just misunderstood and misused verses of our Bibles, but actually one of the most, I would argue, the most misquoted verse of our Bible is 1 Timothy 6:10. It's completely misquoted all the time. Throw it up on the screen. Paul's teaching this church in Ephesus about money. He's talking to those who are wealthy, helping them walk through how you can still be godly and wealthy. And he comes to verse 9 and says, those who want to get rich fall into temptation and a trap into trap and into many foolish and harmful desires that plunge people into ruin and destruction. Verse 10, most misquoted verse I've ever heard. For the love of money is a root of all kinds of evil. You leave that up there for a second. First off, it doesn't say that the love of money is the root of all evil. It's just one of the causes that leads us astray. But the key one, the one I really want to point out, because I see it on social media all the time misquoted, people say that this verse says, money is the root of all evil. Is that what it says? It says the love of money, which is very different. Money is an amoral object, like a computer or the internet or your car. It's something that can be used with great evil or great good. So why is the love of money leading to sin? Well, first and foremost, when we love money, it almost always becomes an idol in our life. I would say money is probably one of the most difficult idols, especially in America, that we struggle with, that gets in the way what we do to go after it. Because when we love it, what will we compromise to get it? What kind of sin will we allow in our life that justifies the means to an end? I actually had a conversation with a friend of mine, this is about 15 years ago, that was doing something in his business that I really felt like was a sin. It was immoral. It was not good business practice. And so I was trying to walk him through that. His argument for doing it was, one, everybody else is doing it. So if I don't do it, I'm going to lose out. And then secondly, when I do this, I make this money and I'm able to give to the church. Okay. So you're saying that God's going to want you to sin so you can do a good thing? I don't believe God works that way. I don't believe He blesses that. So Paul instructs those who are rich not to be conceited in their wealth in this passage. He says it's a gift of the Lord. So if you are wealthy, be rich in good works, generous with what you have, hold it loosely, and when you see a need, meet the need as much as possible, storing treasures for yourself in heaven. Meaning, when God has entrusted you with wealth, He's saying that you should use it, steward it for God's glory. Which, by the way, when He's speaking to the wealthy, who is He speaking to? See, a lot of us here are thinking about everybody else who's wealthy around you. Not me. When the Bible's speaking to us, it speaks to us not in your neighborhood. He's speaking to us globally. If you live in America, have a roof over your head, have a refrigerator with food, and shoes on your feet right now, you are amongst the top 1% of the world's wealthy. That means 99% of the world right now has less than you do. We are the wealthy. He's speaking to us collectively. The big question for us as followers of Christ is this. Do you think you own what you have? Or do you think God owns what you have? Is it your possessions or is it on loan from God to you? See, how you handle your money tells you what you believe. The Bible's very clear. The Bible teaches 100% of your money, your possessions are His. He's entrusted it to you to use wisely. And then He asks for 10% back. Why does He do this? Why wouldn't He just give you 90% and just hold on to the 10%? He does not need your money. I can't be more clear about this. God owns a cattle on 1,000 hills, which is a metaphor in Psalms. I mean, He owns everything. It's all His. And so the reason why He asked for 10% is to see if you will obey and trust Him. Do you believe in the promises of God? Now, I hear people talk about the promises of God all the time. Do you really believe in them? The scripture is very clear that if you obey me in the tithe, not only will I take care of you, but I will bless you beyond measure. Do you believe that? Now, you can say yes, but if you believe it or not is really how you handle your finances. I'll tell you this, a couple things, real quick. One, I know when a pastor talks about money, it's like fingers on a chalkboard for some. But listen, the Bible talks about money almost more than any other subject. In fact, there's over 2,000 verses in the Bible about money. Why is that? Because it's an issue. That's first off. I'm an expository preacher. I walk through scripture. So guess what? We're going to talk about it. Secondly, what I will tell you is I've been tithing since I was 20 years old. I'm not asking you to do something I haven't. I started when I was 20 before I was even in ministry. And honestly, I'm so thankful I did. It's been such a blessing in my life to be right with God in that area, but then how he blesses me continually in so many different ways because of that. If you are a younger person in this room, what I've heard from young people a lot of times over the years is when I make more money, then I will begin to tithe. My answer to you is no, you won't, because it's not a money issue. It's a heart issue. It's an obedience issue. And by the way, if you're young, I know it seems like it's harder to start when you're young. It's not, it's easier. When you have less, it's easier to tithe than when you're making $1 million. You've set your whole life up that way, and now you begin to tithe. It's a much harder process. Start early. I promise you, you'll be thankful for it. The old 80-10-10 principle, follow it. First, pay God 10%. Secondly, pay yourself 10% in savings, and then live on 80%. Set your life up that way. And if you're young, and 20 years from now, I promise you, you'll be thankful. Now, coming back to the passage, the second idol. It's a little more subtle, but I think it's the bigger issue. We call this passage, anybody, what's your passage say? It's called what? The rich young ruler. Why do we call it the rich young ruler? Well, in all three passages he mentioned, he's called rich. In Matthew, he's called young. And Luke, he's called a ruler. So collectively, what we learn is he's rich, but he also has status, influence, position, and power. And what's really important to understand, in this culture, there was a clear class structure. So what do we know of him? Jewish, righteous, wealthy, ruler. This guy is on top of the cultural food chain. But to give up his money and possessions automatically drop him dramatically in class. He might even become what he despises. It was taught in this day and age that if you're poor, it was often because you did something wrong. And that is something he just couldn't do. So as we close, the ultimate question really is this. Is there anything in your life that you're not willing to give up to follow Jesus? Is there anything? Is it finances? Is it reputation? Is it a relationship that you know is not right? A job that you know you're not supposed to be in? Is there something that God's put on your heart and you're giving him this spiritual stiff arm? Say, no, not that. Not that. Now, this can be a little frustrating, a little disturbing, because let me share with you how it works for me. I've been a Christian a very long time, and what I have found is God will reveal an idol in my life. And I will initially try to ignore him. I try to give him the spiritual stiff arm. It lasts for about 2 weeks. And then I just can't do it anymore. So then I start working through it. And then as I find victory, I get so excited. And the next thing I know is I found victory here. Another idol showed up. And God says, work on this one now. And I'm like, are you serious?

0: Here's today's word of encouragement with pastor and attorney, Mosley Collins.
1: The Bible says that when Jesus came to his own received him not. But as many as did receive him, to them he gave the power to become the children of God. What a wonderful thing that comes from receiving Jesus as Savior.
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2: God, all things are possible. Now, we love that verse, but the context of the verse is, if you're struggling with an idol and you think it's impossible to move beyond it, how could you be saved? This is the beauty of the gospel, because he does a miraculous, impossible work. Because he's not looking for what you do and don't do. What he's looking for is the heart. When he reveals it to you, are you willing with his help to work through that issue? As I close, I'll read Paul. Paul says this in Philippians, you can throw it on the screen, but whatever was my profit, I now consider loss for the sake of Christ. What is more, I consider everything a loss compared to the surpassing greatness of knowing Jesus, for whose sake I have lost all things. I consider them rubbish. The original language there, scubula, it means dung. It's worthless that I may gain Christ and be found in him. I don't have righteousness on my own that comes from the law. He just says it. It's impossible. But I have a righteousness that comes through Christ. It's impossible. But he makes all things possible. Let's pray. God, I just pray that we would all just do a little examination in our life and just look at what might be in the way, what might be an idol, what might be one thing that we're holding on to. And Lord, I pray that you would reveal it. And then with the help of the Holy Spirit, Lord, help us work through moving beyond it. And then as we do, knowing that in humanity, there will be another one around the corner. And yet you meet us right where we're at, because with you, all things are possible. That you can save anybody and everybody, which includes every one of us in this room who live in sin. Thank you, God, for the gospel. I pray this in the powerful name of Jesus Christ, and God's people said.
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5: These days, extreme views flank both sides of the political aisle. 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When there's no middle ground, look for deeper ground. 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
1: Hey, it's Matt from The Morning Show. Want to remind you about our comedy night coming up, presented by Mosley Collins. It's Friday night, September the 25th at Center Point Community Church in Roseville, featuring the Dry Bar Comedian of the Year, Nazareth. 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
2: 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Sell it. San Francisco. You can have it.
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3: Foundations of Freedom. 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
4: Ronald Reagan understood that preserving liberty required more than defending it. It had to be taught. In his 1989 farewell address, Reagan warned America about the danger of losing its national memory. If we forget what we did, we won't know who we are. Reagan understood that a free nation cannot preserve principles its people no longer understand. Every generation must learn why America's freedoms matter, understand the sacrifices that secured them, and accept the responsibilities that come with self-government. Liberty cannot be simply inherited. It must be intentionally passed from one generation to the next. Because when we fail to teach the meaning of freedom, we eventually lose the will to preserve it. So, are we preparing the next generation merely to inherit liberty, or teaching them why it is worth preserving?
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8: Have you ever stopped to think about your influence as a Christian? 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And today on Insight for Living, Chuck Swindoll dismantles one of Christianity's most persuasive myths, that becoming a silent witness for Jesus Christ is enough. Drawing from Philip's encounter with the Ethiopian eunuch, Chuck illustrates why evangelism requires two wings of the airplane. 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Chuck titled today's message, Strengthening Your Grip on Evangelism.
9: Tucked away in Acts chapter 8 is a series of answers. Not one answer, but a series of answers. And I'd invite you to turn to the story that is recorded about a man named Philip, who was the Billy Graham of the first century. He was the evangelist. I take it he was not a professional evangelist, but was a gifted layman who was engaged in the mainstream of life, and God stopped him and led him to witness. Now, the background of Acts 8, 26 is that there's been a revival in Samaria, a massive movement of God, and the momentum is contagious. There was no reason whatsoever for Philip, humanly speaking, as an evangelist, to leave Samaria. That was where the action was. Super work of God was carried on in Samaria. Verse 25 tells us that the word of the Lord was testified and spoken. They started back to Jerusalem, and they were preaching the gospel to many villages of the Samaritans. And you don't read anything about resistance. These were Jews preaching to the Samaritans. Verse 26, an angel of the Lord spoke to Philip, saying, "Arise and go south to the road that descends from Jerusalem to Gaza." Parenthesis, this is a desert road. Parenthesis closed. Out of the clear blue, without any announcement whatsoever, no skywriting, no night visions, just that inner unction from God, Philip realized God no longer wanted him in Samaria, where the action was, where the revival was going on. God was leading him to a desert road. Go to Gaza. And Philip must have scratched his head on the way, wondering, what in the world does God have up his sleeve as he leads me from Samaria to Gaza? But he's sensitive. He's available. He arose and went. And behold, there was an Ethiopian eunuch, a court official of Candace, queen of the Ethiopians, who was in charge of all her treasure. He had come to Jerusalem to worship and was returning and sitting in his chariot and reading the scroll of Isaiah. And Philip sees it happening. He sees this Ethiopian eunuch who is sitting in the chariot reading the prophet Isaiah. You ready with your pencil? Guideline number 3, write it just across from verse 30. Put the word initiative. We've got a sensitive, available man that, prompted by the Spirit of God, takes the initiative. 29, the Spirit said to Philip, "Go up and join this chariot." And when Philip had run up, he heard him reading Isaiah the prophet and said, "Do you understand what you are reading?" Now, that is a tremendous beginning. I mean, when you have known the Lord as long as Philip has known him, or as long as some of you have known the Lord, oh, there is a great tendency to dump the truck, you know? What are you reading, Greek or Hebrew? Taken a number of years of both, I'd be happy to share with you what that means. Or something as ignorant as, you've got the scroll upside down, dummy, you know, that kind of thing. We Christians, it's not that obnoxious, but you know what I'm saying. We have the most unbelievable ways of offending that we're not even aware of. How open-handed, how great-hearted, how generous in his spirit for him to say, as he sees the man reading, "Do you understand what that's all about?" When you take the initiative, one of the finest methods is the use of a question. I, on occasion, have used the question that says, and I've been reading a lot in this magazine about world events, and boy, it's troubling. What do you think's the answer? Take any route you want to take, and he'll come ultimately to Island A. But your first step is a question. Another is, I am really a student of biography, and I really love the story of great men and women. Who, in your opinion, was the greatest man that ever lived? Oh, there are 100 initiative questions you can take. But you've got to think about them. That's part of a sensitive, available heart that's ready for the right move. How much better than what the late Paul Little in his book, How to Give Away Your Faith, talks about. About once every 6 months, the pressure to witness used to reach explosive heights inside me, writes Little. Not knowing any better, I would suddenly lunge at someone and spout out all my verses with a sort of glazed stare in my eye. I honestly didn't expect any response. As soon as my victim indicated a lack of interest, I'd begin to edge away from him with a sigh of relief and the consoling thought, all that live godly in Christ Jesus will suffer persecution. 2 Timothy 3:12. Duty done, I would draw back into my martyr shell for another 6 months hibernation. And then he adds a very wise word. I personally believe that parading along the sidewalk in a sandwich board which reads in large, scrawly letters, I'm a Christian, ask me, is not the Lord's method. He did not call us to become oddballs. As we represent Christ, some people will think we are fools, and they will tell us so. But their opinion does not give us license to indulge in bizarre behavior. God helped me a great deal when I was studying 1 Corinthians chapter 1 a number of years ago, and I found that it is the cross that is offensive, not the Christian. The cross brings a sword into the heart, not the Christian. I suggest to you that if you want your witness to have a ring about it that is authentic and winsome, appealing, think of initiatives that can be taken that will help that person become less defensive rather than put him on the edge of awkwardness. Do you understand what you are reading? If you've read Ann Kimmel's stuff, she has a most unusual beginning. Can I sing for you? Now, can you imagine a businessman on a plane sitting next to this dear young woman who leans over and says, can I sing to you? I mean, to say no is to say, I don't want to hear you. And to say yes is to sort of turn the whole airplane into a gospel song, you fear. But with remarkable skill, this woman has turned that into a method that works for her. It does not work for me. And it may not work for you, but she's found one that works for her. And before you put that down, answer, what's your method? What approach do you use? You see, this man moves in with a question. Do you understand what you're reading? And now the answer comes in a most open-handed manner. There is no defensiveness. There need not be. He said, well, how could I unless someone guides me? And Philip jumped up on the chariot. No. After that question mark, there's no movement. It says he invited Philip to come up and sit with him. The fourth word I want you to mark is the word tactfulness. Tactfulness. A sensitivity, an availability, an initiative followed by tactfulness. Waiting for the precise opportunity for the next move, and then the most gracious manner possible. He said, would you come up and join me? He invited him to come up. Now, the passage of Scripture which he was reading was this, and I know Philip must have smiled deep within him, right out of the nucleus of the gospel in the Old Testament, Isaiah chapter 53. He was led as a sheep to slaughter, and as a lamb before his shearers is silent, so he does not open his mouth. And I think Philip must have thought, that's the reason I was lifted from Samaria and brought to Gaza, a desert road. Here is a man reading the scroll of Isaiah at just the right time. I come onto the chariot. That's the way it is. When God is moving in your life and those others you're to share your faith with. It's like teeth in gears that fit together. There's a very little friction as he works, as he moves. Verse 34, the eunuch answered Philip and said, please, please tell me, of whom does the prophet say this? Of himself or of someone else? Oh, those are great questions. When you have that unsaved person ask you the precise question you would hope he would ask. Remember, he's an Ethiopian. He's never heard of Messiah. He isn't Jewish. Something has led in his life to bring him to the place where he was at that moment. We are links in the chain of people's lives. And we don't know where they've come from. We don't know their future. But right at this moment, we're a link in the process. I tell you, I was aware of that all over again when I was reading Evangelism as a Lifestyle by Jim Peterson. He talks about coming to Brazil to minister there on behalf of the Navigators. And he meets this industrial chemist named Osvaldo. The conversation began with Osvaldo asking questions about our motives for being in Brazil. The best way I could think to answer his question was to explain the gospel to him. I got a piece of chalk and a Bible, and I used the wooden floor as a chalkboard. I spent the next 2 hours showing him a favorite diagram I often use to explain the message. Now, get this. I was quite satisfied with my performance, and when I finally finished, I leaned back and observed his reaction, certain he would be on the verge of repentance. Instead, he gazed at my illustration and then at me. He was puzzled. "Do you mean to tell me that this is why you came all the way to Brazil? To tell people that?" To Osvaldo, what I had said seemed insignificant and irrelevant. I recognized at that moment that I was facing a communication problem I had never been aware of before. In my mind, I had always equated evangelism with reaping. But here before me was an empty field. Planting, watering, and cultivation would have to occur before I could hope to reap. Wow, that's good. We have that strange feeling that whoever we're talking to is right on the verge of reaping. You may be, no, just planting. You may be cultivating what someone planted a year ago, but by the grace of God, you may be harvesting what she planted and he cultivated, and they worked until at that moment on the plane or at the train or in that office or at the school, you have reaped the result of those months, shall I say, at times years of sowing, cultivating. This man had his Bible open. He was reading Isaiah 53. He said, "Tell me, what does it say? Please, is this man or someone else? Is it the prophet or is it somebody else who was the sheep led as a lamb to slaughter?" Tactfulness means you let those questions be asked. And even when they ask questions that sound harsh or heretical or at times blasphemous, you let them be asked. You let it be said. Philip, verse 35, opened his mouth, and beginning from this scripture, he talked about philosophy. No, no. Put preciseness in the margin of your Bible. Preciseness. He started where the man was, and he led him to the subject of Jesus. You start where they are, and you bring them in the marvelous movement of God to the person of Christ. And friends, it is very important that we understand witnessing is not talking about church attendance. It is not talking about some religious rite called baptism or taking of the Lord's table or confirmation. It is not tithing. It is not being morally good and taking care of one's family and being rightly related to a nation. Christianity is being rightly related to a person, and a person is never saved until he becomes rightly related to Jesus Christ. He doesn't know that. That is the best kept secret in America. We're surrounded by people who think by working somehow or thinking some way or taking on some kind of religious something, they'll be in the family of God once God gives them a try to prove themselves. It's a gift. It's not a work. Precisely talk about the Savior. Stay away from the jargon. One of the best books out on evangelism in my book is Out of the Salt Shaker and Into the World by Rebecca Manley Pippert. She tells a brief yet true account of what happened in her life. I remember a skeptical student who said, "I could never be a Christian. My commitment to scholarship makes any consideration of Christianity impossible. It's irrational, and the evidence supporting it is totally insufficient." I answered, "I'm so glad you care so much about truth and that you really want evidence to support your beliefs." Now listen to this. "You say the evidence for Christianity is terribly insufficient. What was your conclusion after carefully investigating the primary biblical documents?" You mean the Bible?" he asked. "Of course," I said. "The New Testament accounts of Jesus, for example, where did you find them lacking?" I remember my mother reading me those stories when I was 10, he replied. But what was your conclusion?" I continued, and as a result discovered he had never investigated the scriptures critically as an adult. I want to tell you something. Neither have most of the people I've talked to about Christ. Never once made a serious investigation of the scriptures. I was on a radio talk show a number of years ago up in the Boston area. I was with a religious editor of the Boston Globe. I was with a pastor from the church there on the big downtown church, and another pastor and I. And we had people call in who came at us with regard to the gospel. My continued question back to the listener was, "Have you ever made a serious study of even one of the gospel accounts or any section of scripture?" And I give them A for honesty. In their response, I don't remember what percentage, it must have been well over 95%, honestly admitted they had never done that. A person must come into contact with the living Word of God through the written Word of God. For most people, that does not occur. Isaiah was speaking to this man's heart, and Philip begins from the Scriptures showing him of Christ. And let me say one more word of warning. Be careful about getting rabbit trailed, because people have a remarkable ability to pull you off the subject of Jesus and onto the issue of the heathen, off the subject of Jesus and onto the issue of abortion, off the subject of Jesus and onto the issue of that church scandal when their mother and father left the church 28 years ago, off the subject of Jesus and onto the subject of how can you say God is just when we have so many, and they will name some unjust thing on earth. You tell them of Christ. That is a basic assignment. This man, able to share his faith from the scriptures, tells him about Christ. Preciseness. Okay, we have sensitivity, availability, initiative. We have tactfulness, preciseness, and there's one more. Verse 36, as they went along the road, they came to some water, and the eunuch said, "Look, water, what prevents me from being baptized?" In the margin of your Bible, the second century Western text, a little bit later in time than the earliest manuscripts, includes this verse, "If you believe with all your heart, you may." And he answered and said, "I believe that Jesus Christ is the Son of God." Guideline number 6, decisiveness. Decisiveness. You will find people all the time coming to these other terms and coming to these other areas, and your tendency will be to get involved in them and to stay away from that decision. And it might be at that very moment they are most ripe, and they're just begging you inside, "Help me know how to come to know Christ. Help me know what to say, how to say it. There's a gift, and I'm offering you this gift, and all you need to do is take the gift. It's the gift called eternal life, forgiveness of sins, eternal security with Jesus Christ. If you believe that He died for you and rose from the dead, you can have this gift. Won't you take it? Won't you receive it? You don't have to complicate it. You don't even have to have a lot of theology. You don't have to have seminary training. In fact, it might be better for many if you don't have seminary training. Just keep it simple. Stay on the subject of Jesus Christ. And when he says, "Why don't I just get baptized next Sunday?" No, wait, that would be fine if first you've come to know Christ. He believes with all his heart, verse 38 says, stopped the chariot. They both got down, went into the water, and Philip, as well as the eunuch, and he baptized him. It's the beginning of an evangelistic movement that we're seeing today come to fulfillment. It's a remarkable beginning. Now, I hear some who have heard this very patiently saying to themselves, I choose, Chuck, rather to be a silent witness for God. I believe that God would have me simply live. Don't you think that living my faith is more important than speaking my faith? That's like asking me, don't you think the right wing of this airplane is more important than the left wing of this plane? I think they're both important. But I've never heard someone share their faith and how they came to know Christ because everybody around them stayed silent. You know, I just looked at this life and I realized by watching this wonderful life that Jesus Christ died for my sins and rose from the dead for me, and I came to know Christ. No. How shall they hear without someone to proclaim it? And how shall there be a proclaimer, a herald, a preacher, unless he be sent? God has you where he has no one else in this entire place where you will be tomorrow. Not just to be silent. Oh, to model the truth, for sure. An unmodeled message is as good as no message at all. But he has you there where no one else will be, in touch with those lives no one else will be in touch with, to infect with the truth. Being a silent witness is honored by God in one major case, and that's the table of the Lord. He says, when we take of the bread and when we drink of the wine, we proclaim the Lord's death until he comes back. Maybe you didn't realize it, but the Lord's table is an evangelistic message. For you Christians who walk in the light, it is for you, and that is regardless of your church affiliation. But if you're a child of God and you have backslidden and you choose not to come back to the Lord in full repentance, confessing to him that life of yours that is a shame to his name, you let the elements pass. It is the most serious act of public worship I know anything about. That is why it isn't just a little add-on in our worship services. It is the silent testimony of the death and resurrection of Jesus Christ. May we bow together. Our loving Father, we thank you for the precise message of Jesus Christ that has come into our lives because of your grace. We were running from you and you ran toward us. We did not want you. You wanted us. Your Son came on our behalf and you set the hound of heaven after us. And we have given ourselves to Christ. We voluntarily, willingly, and with delight worship him at this time. Lead those without the Savior, our Father, to receive him now. At this decisive moment, we pray through Jesus Christ our Lord. Amen.
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5: We don't do what we do to please men. We don't do what we do to please the boss. We don't do what we do to get the big money. That's not the idea. The right diligence is this. As servants of Christ, we do the will of God from the inside. And what is the will of God? That you work the way God wants you to. And you do it not because the boss is watching, but because the Lord is watching, right?
6: Welcome to Grace to You Weekend, the Bible teaching ministry of John MacArthur. I'm your host, Phil Johnson. From service industry workers demanding higher wages, to teachers picketing City Hall, to unions going on strike, it seems there is constant conflict between employees and employers. The question is, how can you honor Christ, whether you are the employee or the boss? Consider that question as we continue John MacArthur's study titled Wisdom for the Workplace. Today you're going to see God's perspective on labor relations and how following his plan will produce the kind of benefits package, so to speak, that you can really appreciate. So now here's John to show you a trait that's vital to both employees and their bosses.
5: Let's see what God's terms are for this relationship of employees and employers. First, the submission of the servants in verses 5 to 8. The submission of the servants in verses 5 to 8. And here is the pattern for all employees, and we're going to go through pretty quickly. This is for all from Paul's time till today. Let's see what it is. Servants, and here's the right behavior. That's where he starts. Right behavior. Be obedient. Be obedient to them that are your masters. Same word used to speak of children. We are to respond to their commands and their direction. A spirit-filled Christian, chapter 5:18 is where this all begins. Be filled with the Spirit. And if you're spirit-filled, you will respond. And it's a continuous present in the Greek. Keep on obeying. Be an obedient employee. When you go to work, do what they tell you to do. Really important. You might say, oh, you don't know my employer. He's unjust and inequitable and all of this. Well, the Bible has something to say about that. You say we have every right to protest, we have every right to walk out, we have every right to strike and so forth and so on because our boss is so and so and so. Well, 1 Peter says what you need to hear. 1 Peter 2:18. Servants, and here he uses the word for household servants, be subject to your masters with all fear, not only to the good and gentle, but also to the perverse. You mean I'm supposed to be submissive to some perverse boss? Yes, because this is worthy of thanks. If a man for conscience toward God endure grief and suffer wrongfully. In other words, God says obey. So you say, even if he's perverse, I'll obey. And even though you suffer, your conscience toward God is right. And God will reward that. Verse 20. For what glory is it if when you are buffeted for your faults, you take it patiently? But if when you do well, you suffer for it and take it patiently, this is acceptable with God. When you're working as hard as you can and the guy's oppressing you and you're doing it unto God, blessed are you. The Bible says whether your employer is a perverse man or a godly man, you are to be obeying him. Now, of course, that comes to the point where if he asks you to do something that is evil, immoral, against the word of God, that's when you have to stop right there and say we ought to obey God rather than men at this point. But anything short of a moral issue, you are to respond. Now imagine what this was like. Because in Paul's day and Peter's day, slaves became Christians. And all of a sudden, slaves becoming Christians were raised to a nobler standing before God. They now knew the beginning and the end of the universe. They had divine truth. They were sons of the King. They had been lifted up and elevated and glorified. And their natural response would be to say, man, I'm not taking orders from that guy anymore. I'm a believer. I'm a child of the King. I'm a son of God. I am going to reign with him forever. I'm going to judge the earth. I'm not going to listen to this guy telling me this perverse master of mine. And you know what would have happened? They would have absolutely destroyed Christian testimony. And so the apostle Paul says, no matter what your master's like, and Peter says it too, no matter what your master's like, you constantly obey that master. This is vital. This is vital. Because we want the world to know that being a Christian doesn't make you disgruntled. Being a Christian doesn't make you better than everybody else. Being a Christian doesn't make you a lousy worker. Being a Christian doesn't spin your head off into some never-never land where all you're doing is thinking spiritual thoughts all the time and you can't stay at the job. But being a Christian would give you a new imperative and a new inspiration and a new commitment to an honest and faithful day's work. Frankly, people at the office or at the job, they're not going to listen to anything you say about Christ if they don't see in your life real commitment to work and to be a good employee. You say, but I've been unjustly punished. I don't get what I ought to get. They don't pay me enough and so forth. Well, change jobs. That's one option. I saw that back in the Old Testament. If a slave wasn't happy where he was, go where he's happy. But if you're there and you've made the commitment, then you need to give all you can. All you can. You say, well, what about if I work for a Christian? You know, this is another kind of a problem. Because some people work for a Christian, they think they can do less. But in 1 Timothy 6:1, let as many servants as are under the yoke count their own masters worthy of all honor, that the name of God and his doctrine be not blasphemed. Same thought as in Titus. You better work hard for your master so that God's name isn't blasphemed. And they that have believing masters, let them not despise them because they are brethren, but rather do them service because they're faithful and beloved, partakers of the benefit. In other words, if you would serve with all your heart for someone who's not your brother, for God's sake, you certainly would serve someone who is your brother, right? So whether you've got a Christian or a non-Christian, whether you've got a good guy or a bad guy or whatever, it's all the same. Servants, obey your masters. That's the right behavior. The right perspective, look at verse 5 again. According to the flesh. According to the flesh. In other words, the perspective is this is a human temporal relationship and that is all. The employer has authority only in that area, not the spiritual. And I think Paul is regulating here what could have been an abuse in the early church where the employer would run the employee and the servants and the slaves. And then when they got to the church, you see, he'd be doing it again. And that's where Paul says, cool it. Galatians 3:28, in Christ there's neither male nor female, Jew nor Greek, bond nor free. We are all one. And so when we get into the assembly of believers, we don't do that anymore. That is only according to the flesh. That is only a temporal thing. So the right behavior is obedience. The right perspective is that it is only a temporal issue. That leads to the right attitude. He says the right attitude is with fear and trembling. Now, some of you say, boy, that's the way I work. I'm afraid of that guy. I'm afraid. But it isn't that kind of thing. It's the fear and trembling that should be translated reverence and respect. Reverence and respect. Why? Because God has ordained the authority submission principle. If you can't reverence and respect the individual for who he is, then, or she is, then respect them for the place they have in the design of God. Because God has designed some in authority, some in submission. And so it is a matter of honor, respect, and reverence. We just read you 1 Timothy 6 where it says, honor your master. This is your attitude. You are to realize that God has established authority and submission. God has allowed him to be there and you to be where you are. It isn't the fear and trembling of shaking in your boots every time he comes around, but it's the respect and the honor. Because God has ordained this. God has assigned you that task. Do you know something? Where you work is a mission field that God has placed you on. And you have a responsibility there. And so your service to your employer is an act of service to God. And so that is the perspective that is necessary. You must realize that you are only doing this temporally, but the attitude is that you are reverent toward it because it is a divine principle. It is a divine principle that you're responding to. Now, fourthly, talks about the right commitment. If you have the right behavior, moving along the right perspective with the right attitude, you're going to have the right commitment. And this is really great. Verse 5 says, in singleness of your heart. In singleness of your heart. What does singleness of your heart mean? It means undivided, honest, upright, loyal commitment. In other words, you have one thing in your mind. Single-heartedly, you do your job. Loyalty, commitment to do your very best all the time. People, this is so practical, it's just amazing. 1 Thessalonians 4:10, and indeed you do it toward all the brethren who are in Macedonia. We beseech you, brethren, increase more and more. Listen, study to be quiet, to do your own business, work with your own hands, as we commanded you, that you may walk honestly toward them that are outside and may lack nothing. In other words, do your job, keep your mouth shut, work with your hands, and you'll be an honor to God. Do your job. Singleness of heart. 60 minutes of work for 60 minutes of pay. Give it all you've got. It's really important. Boy, how practical this is. If we want to turn things around and see a difference, and if we're really filled with the Spirit of God, it'll be visible on the job because we'll have the right behavior with the right perspective, with the right attitude and the right level of commitment and the right motive. Look at the end of verse 5. As unto Christ. As unto Christ. You mean my boss is representative of Christ? You are to do your job as if Christ were there. Why? Because he is. And he is the ultimate paymaster, believe me. He is the ultimate paymaster. We'll see that in a moment. The words show, and I want you to get this, that there is no difference. Now get this. There is no difference between your Christian life and your job. There's no secular thing. Your job is service rendered as unto Christ. Whatever you do, whether you eat or drink or whatever you do, do it all to the what? Glory of God. 1 Corinthians 10:31. Present your bodies a living sacrifice. In other words, your very living is a sacrifice to God. Your very working is an offering given to him. Your job is service to Christ. That's a critical thing. And people talk all the time about full-time service. Every Christian's in full-time service. Every single one. I don't know any part-time Christian living. Do you? Today I'm a Christian. Tomorrow I don't know. Tuesday through Saturday I don't know. But Sunday and Monday I'm a real Christian. No. It's a full-time thing. Full-time service. Everything you do is service to Christ. People say, oh, you know, I just wish I could quit my lousy job. And they're a poor worker or they're lazy or they don't have any diligence and they want to get out of it. They say, I want to go into the ministry. You know, the ministry does not need deadbeats. We really do. We got a lot of them anyway, but we don't need them. But there's a lot of them around. But you know, people say, oh, I want to get in the ministry. Listen, there's two reasons why you may not be in the ministry. Number one, it just isn't God's will. And that's okay too, because what I do is significant for me and what you do is significant for you. And there's no sense in switching the two. There's nothing better than something else. We just want to be in God's will, right? So number one, you may not be in the ministry because that isn't where God wants you. But number two, you may not be in the ministry because you haven't been faithful over little and God isn't dumb enough to put you Lord over much. And if you can't do your service to Christ in your job, then who's to say you're ever going to do it in the church? Start where you are. Faithful over little, Lord over much. In verse 6, he says the same thing, essentially. But he adds, not only to the right act or the right behavior, the right perspective, the right attitude, the right commitment, the right motive, and now the right diligence. Not with eye service as men pleasers. Now, what is he saying here? What is our right diligence? We are to be diligent all the time, not with eye service. That means not just working when the boss is looking. Eye service, you know what eye service is? Well, you're just going like this all the time. See, you're rolling your head around to see who's checking on you. I got to go in the office today because the boss is coming today. I got to put my hours in. I got to clock in. Then I'll do eye service. Salary evaluation time. You really start cranking it out. Well, you know, they're talking about salary, boy, and you're frothing at the mouth and spinning wheels. Smoke coming out behind you. This is eye service, but we are to have a steady pace of loyal commitment that shows diligence all the time, not with eye service, as men pleasers. We don't do what we do to please men. We don't do what we do to get the approval of men. We don't do what we do to please the boss. We don't do what we do to get the big money, to get the raise. That's not the idea. What we do, the right diligence is this. As servants of Christ, we do the will of God from the inside, you see? And what is the will of God? That you work the way God wants you to. And you do it not because the boss is watching, but because the Lord is watching, right? The Lord is the ultimate paymaster. The Lord is the one checking. The Lord is the one evaluating. And right diligence involves that kind of commitment. We serve Christ, verse 6 says, doing the will of God from the heart. Verse 7 repeats the same thing. With a ready mind, doing service as to the Lord and not to men. It's the same thing. The end of verse 5, as unto Christ. Verse 6, as servants of Christ. Verse 7, doing service to the Lord. It's all three verses are saying the same thing. We are not serving men. You are not serving your boss. You are not serving your company, your corporation, your foreman. What you're doing is serving God. And every day's work and every task in that day should be an offering given to God to prove your devotion to Him. To prove the reality of a spirit-filled life. Why? That His nature may be adorned, His testimony may be enhanced, the credibility of His person may be uplifted. And so when you get up in the morning, it's, I'm going to serve the Lord today. Get out there and pump that gas and make those hamburgers and do it to the glory of Christ. But that isn't the way you usually go, oh, I gotta go to work down on that crummy deal and you don't even have the right perspective. It's an offering to God. And if you're faithful over that, who knows what the Lord might do for you? Who knows? Paul was a tent maker, but God had better things, greater things. And who knows if you're faithful? But even if you stay being a tent maker, that's okay if that's His will, because that's the best thing for you. And so, as you approach each day, today is a day of service to the Lord. And today I'm going to vow that whatever my hand finds to do will be done to the glory of God, that His truth may be adorned in my life and that people seeing me may glorify Him. If you seek to please men, you corrupt your motive. If you seek to do what only the boss watches you do, you mess up your mind. You're serving Christ. And in case you don't think so, look at verse 8. Knowing that whatever good thing any man does. Listen, whatever good work you do, you'd say, well, the boss never knows it. He doesn't see it. Everybody else gets a credit. They keep pushing people past me. They don't know that I'm really the one doing it. But listen, whatever good thing any man does, the same shall he receive from the Lord, whether he's a bond slave or a free man. God doesn't miss one thing that you deserve. And you know what? One of these days, it's all going to come cashing in on your account. The question is, are you going to scratch and claw for it now, or are you going to be diligent and faithful and let God give it to you in the kingdom? And so God lays down the standard of how we are to work. Let's turn the tables in closing. It's only one verse because we've already given all the principles. They're just applied here to the other side. The submission of the master in verse 9. What is the employer's task? I love this. Ye masters, do the same things to them. First of all, the right goal. That's it. You serve an employer's role like you expect them to serve you. Same standards, the same fairness, the same equity, the same diligence, the same hard work, The same godliness, the same Christ-likeness, the same adorning of the doctrine of God. Listen, as an employer, you be sure that Christ is manifest in your life. You be sure that God is manifest in your decisions. You be sure that what you do is a single-minded commitment to the needs of those employees, to put out the very best product in the very best way without compromise, to not cheat or do what is wrong, but to do the will of God from deep in your heart. And realize as an employer that you're answerable to Christ, not a board and not the employees, but Jesus Christ himself. Do the same thing with the right spirit, secondly. Verse 9 says, forbearing threatening. Hold back from threats. Don't intimidate your employees by yelling at them. Don't use verbal abuse. That was a temptation and still is. The spirit-controlled employer is gentle. He's never divisive or derisive. He's never abusive. He's never threatening. And he says, you ought to have the right goal, doing the same things with the right attitude, not being abusive, based on the right standard. I love this. Knowing that your master also is in heaven. Who is the standard for masters? Who is the greatest master of all? The Lord Jesus Christ. You treat your employees like Christ treats you. See, that's a way. And finally, the right equity. Play no favorites, neither is there respect of persons with him. You be fair, you be equitable, you do not be abusive or threatening, and you realize that you are called to do the will of God, to meet their needs with singleness of heart, to fulfill all God's will. Listen, you get spirit-filled employees and spirit-filled employers working like this, and we can see something different than the confusion and chaos we see in our world today. Because we'll have people being unselfish, doing the will of God.
6: 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John's current study is called Wisdom for the Workplace. Now, as we continue this series on what God expects from you on the job, I want to play a question that we received on our Q&A line some years ago. It's one that applies particularly to work, and it involves customer interaction. Here's the question, and then you'll hear how John responded to it.
7: Good afternoon, John. My name is Hyacinth, and I really need to get an answer from you. I am a Christian, and I do believe in doing to others what I would want them to do for me or to me. I wouldn't want them harming me, so I wouldn't harm anyone. And the work I do, I have very angry people coming in to see me from time to time. And sometimes they actually blame me, you know, when they come in an angry attitude, as if I did something to them. It's very painful. And could you advise me how to deal with a person like that? Thank you.
8: Well, Hyacinth, thank you for that question. I can almost imagine your workplace. You're behind a counter somewhere where people are coming in irritated long before they ever arrive at you. You're a dear, sweet Christian lady just wanting to do your job, but you're in the position of having to be some kind of spiritual leader that can reach behind the people's superficial concern and work on their heart. Look, I think, you know, this is the nature of the world in which we live. If you were to ask me what is the dominant attitude that I see in the culture of today, it could all be summed up in one word: anger. This is a really angry culture. Everybody is angry. You know, you see it everywhere. It just absolutely everywhere. Parents are angry. Kids are angry. People in the workplace are angry. Politicians are angry. People are angry with politicians. There is an unleashing of anger in our culture, and it basically

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5: Hey, you know when the Bible tells us, I will bless those who bless you? That's not just a phrase. It's a biblical prophecy. Hi, it's Chris Stigall. That's a commandment from God. I mean, right now, in this moment in history, it's a calling to all of us to be light in the darkness. From the very beginning, God wove a promise into his covenant with Abraham, a promise that those who bless the Jewish people would themselves be blessed. That covenant didn't fade with time either. It didn't end with the Old Testament. It's the foundation of our Christian faith. Through the Jewish people came the scriptures, the prophets, and ultimately Jesus himself. Everything we believe as Christians is rooted in God's people. The Apostle Paul reminds us in Romans 11:18, you don't support the root. The root supports you. In other words, we're grafted into a story that began long before us, and honoring that root is an essential part of living out our faith. When we bless Israel, we're not engaging in politics, we're responding to God's heart. So what does that mean to bless Israel today? Well, at a time when Jewish communities are experiencing more hostility, more threats, and more violence than ever, Christians have a powerful opportunity to respond with God's love to say, you're not alone. It means standing with people God first called his own. It means offering compassion and comfort to those who have endured trauma and war. It means recognizing that Jewish people have carried God's word through centuries of persecution. And it means choosing to stand with them now, today, when they need us most. It's biblical. Supporting Israel isn't just belief. It's a mandate. It's a calling from God. And by partnering with the International Fellowship of Christians and Jews, you can live out that calling in a real and tangible way. Just as the fellowship blesses God's children, we know that you will be blessed too. Learn how you can live out your faith, bless Israel, and be blessed in return. To learn more, visit ifcj.org today. Again, that's ifcj.org. Be the blessing, live the word, answer the call.

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3: The midterms are almost here, and Republicans could be in deep trouble. Polls show Democrats leading in key races. Tonight, Rob Finnerty on Newsmax reveals the growing threat from the DSA and the radical left. With less than 60 days to go, Finnerty says it's time for the GOP to hit the panic button. The House may go, and control of the Senate is up for grabs. 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Americans are angry, and the progressive left wants total control of Congress. Tallarico, El Sayed, AOC, Bernie Sanders. Finnerty reveals President Trump's secret plan to fight back and what you can do to help him. Don't miss Finnerty tonight at 8 p.m. Eastern on Newsmax. 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
5: Welcome to Turning Point Weekend Edition. What's the difference between praying and crying out to God? Today, Dr. David Jeremiah shares Jonah's response when he found himself in peril within the belly of a fish. 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
6: And today we open our Bibles to the book of Jonah. Thank you for joining us for the weekend edition of Turning Point. Today we're going to find out what it means to cry out to God and how that's different than just praying. Next on the weekend edition of Turning Point. Several years ago, Randy Reed, a 34-year-old construction worker, was welding on top of a nearly completed water tower outside of Chicago. He'd unhooked his safety gear to reach for some pipes when a metal cage slipped and bumped the scaffolding on which he was standing. The scaffolding tipped. Reed slipped and he fell 110 feet. He fell face down into a pile of dirt. He barely missed the rocks and the construction debris. When the paramedics arrived, he was breathing, and they hoisted him into the backboard and began carrying him to the ambulance. He even spoke. And what did the man who had fallen 110 feet say? You're not going to believe what he said. He said, "Don't drop me." Doctors said Reed came away from the accident with only minor injuries, just a bruised lung and a bad backache. As we open our Bibles to Jonah chapter 2, Jonah has taken a fall of his own. But his fall wasn't caused by a slipping scaffold. It was caused by a rebellious heart. He has run from God, and now he is at the lowest point in his life. What did he do? The Bible says in Jonah 2, verse 1, "Then Jonah prayed to the Lord his God from the fish's belly." Notice the word "then." Remember all that has led up to this moment. Jonah went down to Joppa in the opposite direction he was supposed to go. He boarded a boat, a storm arose, and sailors threw him overboard. The sea swallowed him up, a great fish dragged him into the deep, and then finally, when Jonah had no plans left or no place to go, Jonah prayed. That's a very interesting thing, because trouble has a way of bringing us to our knees, does it not? It's the theme that runs throughout the entire Bible, again and again in Scripture. When people found themselves in desperate circumstances, they cried out to the Lord. Hannah was crushed in spirit and full of shame because she couldn't have a child. And the Bible says that she poured out her heart and asked God for a son, and the Lord answered her prayer. He gave her Samuel, who would grow up to be one of Israel's greatest prophets. And then there was King Hezekiah. When the Assyrians surrounded Jerusalem, Hezekiah spread their threats before the Lord and prayed. And that night, God struck down 185,000 soldiers, and the city was saved. Peter stepped out of a boat to walk toward Jesus, but when he saw the wind and became afraid and started to sink, he shouted, "Lord, save me!" And Jesus immediately reached out his hand and caught him. Now, before we go any further, I want to remind you that trouble comes to us for a lot of different reasons. Sometimes it's simply part of life in a fallen world. Trouble's everywhere. The Bible says it's like sparks that fly upward. We should never look at someone suffering and automatically assume that sin is the cause. For example, Joseph was faithful and he was godly. There's not an evil word spoken of him in the Bible. But he suffered perhaps more than anyone in the Old Testament. Jonah is different. His trouble came from willful disobedience. And sometimes we reach the end of our own resources because of the choices we have made. And that is exactly where Jonah is in chapter 2. So what do you do when life is overwhelming and problems seem to stalk you? I hope you do what Jonah did. I hope you pray. Today I want to show you how he prayed and hope you will keep this close by as a guide for the moment when trouble surrounds you. First of all, Jonah looked up. Jonah looked up and cried out to the Lord. Verse 2 says, "I cried out to the Lord because of my affliction, and he answered me. Out of the belly of Sheol I cried, and you heard my voice." Jonah described his experience as an affliction and being in the belly of Sheol. In the Old Testament, the word Sheol was used to describe the realm of the dead. So Jonah was saying, "I was as good as dead, and I cried out to the Lord for help." Twice in verse 2, Jonah says he cried out to the Lord. Jonah did not simply call on the name of the Lord. He did not politely ask the Lord for help or plead with the Lord. He cried out to him. Have you ever cried out to the Lord? It reminds me of a time when we were living in Fort Wayne, Indiana. Donna called and said our little girl's fever had suddenly spiked, and I could hear the concern in her voice, and I knew it was serious. So I headed home right away, and before I got there, I saw our neighbor's car coming toward me, and Donna rolled the window down and said, "Follow us to the hospital." And as I followed that car to the hospital, I felt completely helpless. I couldn't fix it. There was nothing I could do but pray. So I drove and I cried out to the Lord. Have you ever prayed a desperate prayer? I mean, not a routine prayer before a meal or at bedtime, but the kind you pray when the bottom falls out. And you realize you cannot fix what you're facing, and most of us have been there And if we're Christians at all, we've at least attempted to cry out to God. When I had cancer years ago, I used to go to the Brooklyn Tabernacle to preach, and they have a Tuesday night prayer meeting there that is something else to behold. And they would tell me, Dr. Jeremiah, we cry out to God for you. I learned from them the difference between praying and crying out to God. The difference is intensity and sincerity and discipline. We know the words of Jonah that were spoken in his prayer, but we can only imagine his tone. I picture Jonah screaming with all of his might. I see tears running down his face and his voice cracking with fear. Cameron Thompson wrote a little book on prayer, and in it he said this: there comes a time, in spite of our soft modern ways, when we must be desperate in prayer, when we must wrestle, when we must be outspoken and shameless. Many of the prayers recorded in Scripture are cries, and the Hebrew and Greek words are very strong. Despite opinions to the contrary, the Bible recognized such a thing as storming heaven with your prayers. It is not that we overcome the reluctance of God, but rather that we take hold of his willingness, plowing through principalities and powers and inviting his almighty power into our desperate needs. The biggest surprise in verse 2 is not that Jonah prayed, but that God listened. God had every right to ignore Jonah, but when the prophet finally prayed, the Lord was paying attention. He said, I am here. I am listening. I hear you, Jonah. That must have been extremely comforting to the prophet, especially with the situation he was in. What a great lesson that is for all of us. God is not waiting to hear from perfect people. There are no perfect people. Did you know that? Not here, not anywhere on the face of the earth. He's not looking for sinless cries. He just wants honest cries for help. That is why the psalmist wrote, in my desperation I prayed, and the Lord listened. Again in Psalm 102, he shall regard the prayer of the destitute and shall not despise their prayer. The book of Hebrews tells us that because of Christ, we can come boldly to the throne of grace, and there we'll receive mercy and we will find grace to help when we need it the most. I read something that I think will challenge us in a good way. Listen to these words. If you and I are coming to a throne of grace, we should come expecting mercy. It would be a strange thing to go to a well and not expect water. It would be stranger still to go to the throne of grace and not expect mercy. If God would listen to Jonah from the depths of the sea, don't you think he will listen to you no matter where you are or what you may have done? If you are piled high with trouble and you feel like you're in a Sheol, look up and cry out to the Lord and ask him to help. If you don't deserve it, do it anyway. And do it because of that, and he will give you. What is mercy? Mercy is undeserved grace in your life. So the first thing that Jonah did when he prayed was he looked up. Number two, he looked around. Notice that Jonah started with God. He cried out to him, and then the prophet faced the mess he was in. That's instructive, isn't it? How often do we do the other thing? We start with our problem, and then we get to God later on. And then we cry out to God. And maybe we should start with God, and then that would be putting our problems in perspective. Remember, the Lord's Prayer begins with, Our Father who art in heaven, hallowed be thy name. Long before you say, give us our daily bread, you're honoring the Lord. And so after crying out to the Lord, the next thing Jonah did was take an honest look at where his disobedience had led him. He didn't pretend everything was great. Instead, he described the mess he was in. Listen to this from verses 3 through 7. He said, For you cast me into the deep, into the heart of the seas, and the floods surrounded me. All your billows and your waves passed over me. Then I said, I have been cast out of your sight. Yet I will look again toward your holy temple. The waters surrounded me, even to my soul. The deep closed around me, and weeds were wrapped around my head. I went down to the moorings of the mountains, and the earth with its bars closed behind me forever. Yet you have brought up my life from the pit, O Lord my God. My soul fainted within me. Jonah tells the Lord exactly what he's experiencing. He says a flood is chasing him. Waves are crashing over him. Seaweed is tangled around his head, and he is sinking toward the foundations of the mountains. He feels as if the earth itself is shuddering around him, and he is drowning. It is a terrifying picture, and he does not hide it from God. It's important for us to tell God what's going on in our lives. You say, well, Pastor Jeremiah, doesn't the Bible say God already knows? Yes, he does. But he wants you to spell it out because he wants you to know that you know what's going on with you. It is good for us to do the same. When we honestly lay our problems before the Lord, the burden becomes a little lighter. If you are overwhelmed with trouble, you can try it today. You might say something like this, Lord, I've made a wreck of my life and wounded the people I love. Or, Lord, it feels like you are distant and have abandoned me. Or maybe, Lord, I'm drowning. I'm not sure how I'm going to pay my bills. Or, Lord, my friends have left me and I feel so alone. That is what King David did. In Psalm 142, he said, I pour out my complaint before him. I declare before him my trouble. Those types of prayers are what the New Testament encourages us to pray. Listen to what Peter wrote. Humble yourselves under the mighty hand of God, that he may exalt you in due time, casting all your care upon him, for he cares for you. In Jonah's case, he had to learn the humble yourself part. Once he was humbled, and he surely was humbled, he learned the second part of this verse. Jonah learned that he could take all of his cares and let go of them. More than that, he could cast them onto God because he knew how much God cared for him. How about you? Are we humble enough to give God our problems? I mean, like he doesn't already know them? We're going to keep our problems from him. He wants us to confess our problems in his hearing. Notice where all of this led for the prophet. Describing to the Lord the terrible place he was in did not lead to despair. Instead, it led to hope. In verse 6, Jonah says, Yet you have brought up my life from the pit, O Lord my God. Here is what Jonah learned about the Lord. He is the God of life and not death. He lifts people up. He does not crush them. When Jonah was as low as a man could go, God became the lifter of his head and restorer of his soul. And what God did for Jonah, he will do for us. If we read the book of Jonah and we just learn the story, and we're glad we learned the story, it's not really going to help us at all. We need to understand that the God of Jonah is our God. And the problems Jonah had are like problems we have. And how Jonah dealt with those problems in his prayer is an example to all of us as to how we should pray. You may feel as though you have reached the bottom. You may feel stuck, overwhelmed, or ashamed of how you got there. But God is a life giver. When we are honest with him about our condition, about what we've done and where we're going and what we're facing, he begins to put hope back in our hearts. So don't avoid what you're going through. Don't minimize it or pretend it isn't real. If you feel like you're drowning, tell the Lord exactly what you're going through. Describe the pain to him and let him give you a new perspective on life. Let him bring your life up from the pit. Several years ago, when I was going through some pretty tough times, I was in the middle of journaling. I haven't always journaled, but I have periodically in my life. And when I go back and look at my prayers during that time, I'm kind of shocked at the honesty I had as I told the Lord what was going on. Most of you know that when you have problems and you get past them, you repress them. You don't think about them, and oftentimes you forget them. But I went back and looked, and I realized what I was dealing with then and how God helped me, because I honestly opened my heart and told him what was happening and what my feelings in my heart was. In verse 7, we learn that Jonah looked back. He looked up, he looked around, he looked back. Verse 7 says, "When my soul fainted within me, I remembered the Lord, and my prayer went up to you into your holy temple. Those who regard worthless idols forsake their own mercy." Jonah looked back and remembered the Lord, and his mind went to God's holy temple. He went back to the good days he had known in his walk with God. One of the things that happens when you realize you're not walking with the Lord, and some of you may be in that very place tonight, is that you need to stop and remember what it was like when you were in fellowship with him. I promise you, whatever you're chasing right now, it is not nearly as satisfying, not nearly as joyful as what you once knew when you and the Lord were in fellowship with each other. I've never met anyone who said that running after the pleasures of this world gave them anything close to the joy they once had when they walked with God. Do you remember what that was like? Do you remember going to church instead of being coaxed or pressured to go? Do you remember being encouraged to read the Bible? Do you remember the peace of a clear conscience? When you get out of fellowship with God, that joy begins to fade, and you can begin to think you're having fun, but the truth is, there is no joy like the joy of walking in fellowship with Jesus and knowing there's nothing between you and the Savior. So look back and remember the good times. The psalmist said it this way, "I will remember the works of the Lord. Surely I will remember your wonders of old. I will meditate on all your work." We sing one of Donna's favorite songs here often, "We Will Remember." And that is a reminder to us of the importance of using our memory bank to help us recall the good things God has done for us. If you are in a tough spot with the Lord today, take a moment and remember the works of the Lord. The psalmist calls them wonders. You can find them in your Bible. The Lord parted the Red Sea. He shut the mouth of lions and he raised the dead to life. You can find them in your own life. Think about the doors he's opened for you, the sins he's forgiven, the burdens he's carried. Think about the way he fearfully and wonderfully put you together in the beginning. And you can find them in the lives of other Christians. Remember the marriages the Lord has restored, the addictions he's broken, the prodigals he has brought home. Look back on the wonderful works of the Lord. Jonah looked back and he remembered the goodness of the Lord, but he also remembered something else. And it is kind of profound if you want to know the truth. It's a lesson anyone who has run away from God understands. Jonah said that he came to realize that when people give their lives to worthless idols, they forfeit their own mercy. What a trade that is. What a horrible trade. When we cling to idols, we are holding on to nothing and giving away everything. We exchange mercy and love for emptiness. That is what sin does. It promises satisfaction, but it leaves us dry and hollow. Adrian Rogers, the famous former pastor of the church in Memphis, once said, listen to this, "Sin will take you further than you want to go. It will keep you longer than you want to stay, and it will cost you more than you want to pay. Sin takes and leaves you empty. God's mercy covers and makes you whole. Sin exhausts and wears you down. God's mercy renews you and lifts you up. Sin costs you more than you can afford. God's mercy is freely given." That's what Jonah discovered in his desperate situation. So he looked up and he cried out. He looked around and described his situation. He looked back and remembered what God had done. And number 4, he looked ahead. Finally, Jonah looked ahead. He didn't dwell on his sin. He didn't rehearse the mistakes he had made. He didn't wallow in regret. Instead, Jonah recommitted himself to the Lord, and he did it with a spirit of thanksgiving. Listen to verse 9. He said, "But I will sacrifice to you with the voice of thanksgiving. I will pay what I have vowed. Salvation is of the Lord." Jonah started this prayer crying out for help. Remember where he is and what kind of a mess he's gotten himself into. Now he finishes it with a shout of praise. He promises to say out loud, "Lord, I thank you for who you are and what you have done." He also promises to pay his vow. Jonah is finally accepting the assignment that God has given him. In his heart, he is saying, "Yes, Lord, send me. I will go to Nineveh. I will do what you asked me to do in the first place." That is the kind of prayer you can pray when your life has fallen apart. You don't have to fix everything all at once. You can simply say, "Lord, I blew it. But if you bring me out of this, I will do the very thing you've told me to do." Then you take that step, whether you feel like it or not, and you do it with a thankful heart. And that brings us to the last line of Jonah's prayer. Some have called this the central verse in the entire Bible because it expresses with great economy the language of the main point of the Bible. Jonah simply says in verse 9, "Salvation is of the Lord." Salvation is of the Lord. One author wrote, "Salvation belongs to God alone and to no one else. If someone is saved, it is wholly God's doing. It is not a matter of God saving you partly and you saving yourself partly. No, God saves. We do not and cannot save ourselves. That is the gospel." So when you're in trouble and you're overwhelmed by life, whether it's because of your actions or whether you are entirely innocent, I hope you will remember to pray. And maybe even write it down like Jonah did. There's something to be said for writing out your prayers. So if you're in trouble today, look up and cry out to God. Look around and be honest about your situation. Look back and remember God's mercy, and look ahead and do the next right thing. There are many Psalms in the Bible that illustrate Jonah's prayer life. And I'm not going to talk to you about all of them, but I just want to tell you about one Psalm. This is one of my favorite Psalms, Psalm 107. It helps us understand the ways of God. In many ways, it gives a panoramic view of Israel's history and a revealing look at our own hearts as well. You know, the Israelites were stubborn and stiff-necked people. I often thank God he didn't call me to be Moses. Imagine leading millions of rebellious people through the wilderness. They had a pattern. They would get in trouble, they would cry out to God, be delivered, and then fall right back into trouble again. Before we judge them too harshly, how many times have we prayed, "Lord, it's me again"? Notice the pattern in Psalm 107. It starts with God's people wandering in the desert, hungry, thirsty, and too weak to go on. And then verse 6 says, "Then they cried out to the Lord in their trouble, and he delivered them out of their distress." A few verses later, they're back in trouble again. They're sitting in darkness and in the shadow of death, bound in affliction. Verse 13 says, "Then they cried out to the Lord in their trouble, and he saved them out of their distress." The next few verses describe them as fools who were afflicted because of their transgression and iniquities. And verse 19 says, "Then they cried out to the Lord in their trouble, and he saved them out of their distress." And in verse 28, after they are described as being at their wit's end, it says, "Then they cry out to the Lord in their trouble, and he brings them out of their distresses." Over and over again, the pattern. Trouble, cry out to God, deliverance, fall back into the same mess that started the whole process. What is the lesson in all of this? Verse 43 tells us, "Whoever is wise will observe these things, and they will understand the loving kindness of the Lord." That is the message of Psalm 107 and of Jonah 2, the loving kindness of the Lord. What kind of God do we have? A God of mercy, a God of grace, a God of loving kindness. He's not waiting to jump all over you because of what you have done. He's waiting to welcome you back in forgiveness and fellowship. He waits with outstretched arms. Whenever you cry out to him, he responds. He heals what is broken, and he restores what is damaged. But he does not force us to come back. You must take that action yourself. When we cry out, he hears us. You say, well, Pastor Jeremiah, you don't know what I've done. And I don't really need to know what you've done, because I know what he does, and he forgives. No matter what happens, he forgives. So wherever you are, if you're kind of striding along at the edge of the pack, not really walking with the Lord like you should, cry out to God. Tell him what's happening in your life. Ask him to forgive you and help you get back on track. He'll do that, and you will be the one blessed by it.
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13: Invite the Spirit of God to just manifest himself in your life. Out of your innermost being shall flow rivers of living water. Lord God, come baptize us again. Baptize us again, Lord God. Baptize us in your power and your strength, Lord God. Lord God, let us be more aware of your goodness and your grace in our lives. Lord God, fill us more, Lord. Lord God, may our cups run over, Lord God. May our cups run over. We want more of you. We want more of you. We want more of you. Would you take the word of God today, and would you amplify the word? May it speak directly into our lives. We break down all the facades that would keep us from hearing the word for our lives today. And Lord God, may you shine the radiant light of your goodness all over our lives. so that we can see and we can taste how good you are. If God's been good to you, would you just give him your best praise right now? Amen. Amen. Amen. Amen. Amen. You may be seated. It's good to see you all. Hope you are having a great morning. Made a great decision to come to church. And we're going to have a great time at the end of our sermon. We're going to take communion together. And then we're going to worship a little bit more. Take your Bibles, turn to Genesis chapter 3. We're going to spend a lot of time in that chapter. We're in this series called Supernatural. And I just want you to hear me say it again. I said it last week. I'll say it again right now. It is possible for you to live and operate in the supernatural. It's not reserved for the clergy. It is available to all. Out of your innermost being shall flow rivers of living water. You shall receive power as the Holy Spirit comes upon you. So you can live and operate in the supernatural. I believe that with all my heart. Why? Because what's in you? The Holy Spirit's. Today, at the end, we're going to take communion, as I mentioned. Before that, I want to preach to you today. I'm going to preach, and there's going to be a teaching piece, but I'm going to preach to you about another power. It's the power that is found in the blood of Jesus. Now, I know we have a lot of worship songs about the blood, but I don't think we have many sermons that we preach about the blood. If you're a believer and you know about the blood, you should know what it does in your life. And I want to preach to you today so you can understand the power of the blood of Jesus. So when you sing a worship song, it's more than just a beautiful melody. You know the power that is attached to the blood of Jesus Christ. Amen. To the believer, the blood is everything. Back in Genesis chapter 4, Cain kills his brother Abel. And God says to Cain, after he murders his brother Abel in chapter 4, verse 10, what have you done? The voice of your brother's what? Blood cries out to me from the ground. Here's the principle. Whatever the blood hits has a voice. Somebody should have said amen right there. Revelation chapter 12, verse 11 says, and they overcame him by the blood of the Lamb. And what happened? And the word of their testimony. Whatever the blood hits has a voice. That's why scripture tells us in Psalms 107, let the redeemed. How are you redeemed? Come on, believer. How are you? By the precious blood of Jesus Christ. Let the redeemed of the Lord, what? Say so. There's power in the blood. Now track with me. Whatever the blood deals with, it is as if it never existed. Psalms 103. As far as the east is from the west, so far he has removed our transgressions from us. If you have been forgiven, would you shout an amen right now? The temptation of a preacher is the desire to be profound. And in that desire, you take something simple and make it complex. You may feel and walk away and that you've imparted some deep spiritual truth, but the audience walks away confused. My desire today is to be simple. I'm just going to simply declare the message of Jesus, that there's power found in the blood of Jesus. I thank God for the message of the cross. 1 Corinthians chapter 1 says, for the message of the cross is foolishness to those who are perishing, but to us who are being saved, it is the power of the of God. When I preach about the blood, there are people who think it's foolishness. It doesn't make sense, even though they're fashionable and they'll wear a cross around their neck or put a tattoo on their body. But they can do that, but they are denying the power that is found in the blood. God determined. God placed a boundary on himself. He put a parameter on himself. God being a holy God, God being a righteous God, God determined that the way he was going to handle sin, your sin, sir, your sin, ma'am, that it was going to be through shedding of the blood of Jesus Christ. Leviticus chapter 17 says, the life of the flesh is in the blood. And I have given it to you upon the altar to make atonement for your souls. For it is the blood that makes atonement for your soul. You say, well, Greg, that's great. That's Old Testament. That's sacrificial language. What about Hebrews in the New Testament? Hebrews chapter 9, verse 22, it says, without the shedding of blood, there is no remission in your life. Throughout history, people have criticized the Bible for being a bloody book. Because people don't like the shedding of blood. People would prefer to believe that they could reach God a different way. By maybe just being a good person. By doing good deeds. Or saying, you know, there's not just one way to God. There are many gods and there's many ways to God. The fact is, there is one God. And the one way to God is Jesus Christ. And I will debate any liberal theologian, any enlightened celebrity, any woke PhD who has read themselves stupid. There is one way to God, and that's through the person of Jesus Christ, through the shed blood on an old rugged cross. Believe it or not, Christmas is not that far away. And the reason we had Christmas is because God became a man. The reason for Jesus is coming is that he needed to go on a cross and shed his blood. Why? So that we would have access to God. 2 Corinthians chapter 5 says, he who knew no sin became sin, to be sin for us, that we might become the righteousness of God in Christ Jesus. I thank God for the blood of Jesus Christ. You shed your blood for me when I did not care about you. I thank God for the blood of Jesus Christ. You died for me when I was a stranger. You died for me when I was undeserving, and you gave me a hope and a future. I am not ashamed of the gospel of Jesus Christ, for it is the power of God unto salvation. I thank you for saving Greg Farrington, that your blood reached low and pulled me up high. Because of the blood, you have raised me and seated me in heavenly places. If you are not ashamed of the blood of Jesus today, as a blood-washed believer, would you give God your best praise right now? Genesis 3 is the account of the original sin with Adam and Eve. God creates this perfect environment. Perfect in every way. Just think of a beautiful golf course, a long par five. Beautiful. It's beautiful. It only takes Adam and Eve two chapters to screw up the whole thing. I know God doesn't get depressed, but if I was God, I would have got depressed and sought counseling. These people, I've created a perfect environment for them, and they mess it up. How many of you are glad that I'm not God? Yeah. But how many of you know that God was never caught off guard? When Adam and Eve sinned, God already had a plan in place before there was a problem. Revelation chapter 13 says, and the lamb that was slain from the foundations of the world. I wish we would understand in this place how good and great God is, that he had a plan before we even had our problem. And that's why God is not upset about what is upsetting you this morning, because God saw you coming out before you ever went in. Now follow me. Adam sinned. And all of us paid the price. Adam, the theological term is called the federal head. In other words, he was our representative. He was the first of our kind. And what the first did affects the rest of us. Don't think leadership doesn't matter. Just read Genesis 3. We all struggle today in society and culture because it all goes back to Genesis 3. Apostle Paul in Romans chapter 5 says it this way, for if by one man's offense death reigns over the one, much more, everybody say much more those who receive an abundance of grace and the gift of righteousness will reign in life through the one, Jesus Christ. Somebody say amen. Amen. When Adam sinned, we all received the death sentence. How many of you know that Adam wasn't the last Adam? That Jesus Christ was the last Adam? That means there's not going to be another one. The second Adam fixed what the first Adam screwed up. And if you will accept the sacrifice of Jesus Christ, he will unwind what the first Adam messed up in your life. Let me just read some of Genesis chapter 3 and make some comments, and then we'll take communion together. Verse 1, it says, "Now the serpent was much more cunning than any beast of the field which the Lord God had made. And he said to the woman, 'Has God indeed said, you shall not eat of every tree of the garden?' And the woman said to the serpent, 'We may eat of the fruit of the trees of the garden, but of the fruit of the tree that is in the midst of the garden, God has said, you shall not eat it, nor shall you touch it, lest you die.' Then the serpent said to the woman, 'You will not surely die, for God knows in the day that you eat, your eyes will be opened, and you will become like God, knowing good and evil.' And when the woman saw that the tree was good for food and pleasant to the eye, and the tree was desirable to make one wise, she took its fruit and ate, and she also gave it to her husband with her, and he ate. And the eyes of both of them were opened, and they knew that they were naked, and they sewed fig leaves together and make themselves coverings." Mankind has been making fig leaves for the shame and guilt in their life ever since Genesis chapter 3. What fig leaves have you made in your life to cover up your sin and shame in your life? Those fig leaves represent their justification of what they knew they did was wrong. Verse 8 says, "And when they heard the sound of the Lord God walking in the garden in the cool of the day, Adam and his wife hid themselves from the presence of the Lord." How many of you hiding from God in your life? "Among the trees of the garden. Then the Lord called out to Adam, saying, 'Where are you?' And he said, 'I heard your voice in the garden, and I was afraid because I was naked, and I hid myself.'" Adam, who told you were naked? God didn't. Can I just tell you this morning? Be careful who you listen to. Yes, amen. In this crazy world where all kinds of information is out there on social media, and you can get some really, really crazy ideas if you listen to the wrong people. Right. Careful who you listen to. The devil's a liar. Why did they hide? Because if it's up to you to take care of your sin, you will never want to face God. Yes. So God shows up. And they've done the best they can to cover themselves, but they still are full of shame in their life. Verse 11, and he said, "Who told you that you were naked? Have you eaten from the tree which I commanded you that you should not eat?" And then the man said, "The woman whom you gave to be with me." I make a lot of comments right there. But I would pay the price. I'm tempted. I see the apple. I'm not going to take a bite. "She gave it to me and I ate." This really is an indictment against men. The frustration, the brokenness of our culture is men have not taken responsibility to be the head of the house. Oh, women, you should be shouting right now. All you women. Verse 13, "And the Lord said to the woman, 'What is it that you have done?' And the woman said, 'The serpent deceived me and I ate.' So the Lord God said to the serpent, 'Because you have done this, you are cursed more than all the cattle and more than every beast of the field. On your belly you should go, and you will eat dust all the days of your life.'" It's interesting, isn't it? What is man made out of? Dust of the ground. Satan feeds off of your flesh, off of your carnal nature. Don't tell me that somehow Satan got more power and that's why there's more evil in the world. No, it's that we are feeding our carnal nature. That's why you see in our society the craziness that we're seeing right now. God sets a boundary. He says the only way that Satan can grow is you let him feed off of your flesh. Verse 15 says, "I will put enmity between you and the woman and between your seed and her seed, and he will bruise your head and you shall bruise his heel." But watch verse 21. This is the whole game. This is the whole thing. This is the entire ball game right here. "Also, for Adam and his wife. The Lord God made tunics of skin and clothed them. Do you see it? Something had to die. Something had to shed its blood. God had to kill an innocent animal and make covering for the sin of Adam and Eve's life. Why? Because it takes blood to fix our sin problem. There is no removal of sin, evil, ungodliness, carnality, immorality, addiction without the shedding of blood. Then God comes into the garden and says, Adam, where are you? Sin will always separate you from God. Some of you feel distant from God right now. I want you to check inside because there's probably something in your life that's keeping you at distance from him. Notice Adam does not look for God. God came looking for Adam. Don't ever say, I found the Lord. No, you didn't. He found you. He found you. Where are you? And today he's walking among many people's lives. And he's been for maybe 40 years saying, Jim, where are you? Sarah, where are you? Micah, where are you? Some of you today hear his voice right now. There's a stirring in your heart. He's been walking in your life, calling your name out, and he's not coming to confront you. He's coming to cover you. Listen, sin always puts you in a state of lostness. That's why our culture's so messed up. God has assumed all responsibility to find you. You didn't hear me. God took all the responsibility. He's the one that came walking in the garden. He's the one that called Adam out by name. He's the one that killed the animal to cover their shame and sin. The moment you think you have anything to do with your salvation, you have become a self-righteous fool. Ephesians chapter 2, verse 8, for by grace we have been saved through faith, not of ourselves. It is a gift of God. If you have been saved by God, would you just give him your best praise right now? I want to tell you something. The same blood that saved you saved me. The same blood that reached into your mess reached into my mess. The same blood that saves the old saves the young. The same blood that saves the red, yellow, black, and white because they're all precious in his sight. We all got here the same way. Do you understand? At the foot of the cross, the ground is level. We need to learn to praise God for the blood of Jesus Christ. A lot of our praise centered around things and stuff that he has given us, the goodness of God, which is great. But if you center your praise on those things, all the enemy has to do is mess with your stuff and you'll lose your praise. But if you will center your praise and worship on what Jesus Christ has done, the shedding of his blood, that's something that cannot be shaken. That's something that cannot be changed. No matter if you lose your spouse, lose your job, your health, your kids, you can still praise God because the blood of Jesus never loses its power. Leviticus 17, which I already have read for you, says the life of the body is in the blood. When Adam ate of the tree, his blood spiritually became tainted, contaminated. Because Jesus said to Adam in Genesis chapter 2, verse 17, you're not going to eat of that tree, but in that day, if you do eat of it, that in that day you will surely die. Now sin has entered into the equation. Sin lives in our spiritual blood. If you're not feeling good, you go to the doctor. What will the doctor do? He's going to take a blood test. If he wants to check your liver, he's not going to cut you open and check your liver. He's going to give you a blood test. If the doctor wants to check your cholesterol, he doesn't go to In-N-Out Burger and see how you're eating at In-N-Out Burger. No, he's going to give you a blood test. Every doctor knows that the life is in the blood. You're struggling with something that is hereditary. It was passed to you by the blood. Does Romans 5 make a little bit more sense? Through one man's death came into the equation for all of us. But through one man's blood, everybody that applies the blood of Jesus has eternal life. Somebody say amen. There's power in the blood. The blood is different than anything else in your body. It's fluid, it moves, it carries oxygen, it carries fuel, it carries waste out of your system. The reason why it's different, because the blood sustains the body. When God breathed into you the breath of life, it was breathing spiritual blood into your life. The blood of Jesus Christ, precious and uncontaminated, pure and righteous in every way. The life is in the blood. If my heart stops beating in this moment, somebody

says that Satan is the accuser of the brethren, me and you. You hear that voice telling you that you're unworthy? That's the enemy. That's the enemy. And he comes before God accusing us day and night. Do you understand just because you have applied the blood of Jesus Christ doesn't mean you're perfect? Not at all. You're looking at one flawed human being here, even though I still beat the young kids in golf. You know what God does when Satan makes these accusations? He points to the blood of Jesus Christ. God doesn't say, oh no, they messed up again. God says, no, Satan, do you see the cross? Do you remember that day when Jesus, my son, was on the cross and he said it was finished? That means every sin was paid in full, redeemed and bought with the price of the precious blood of Jesus Christ. On the cross, the Bible says in the book of Colossians that he disarmed Satan, made a public spectacle of him and all of his evil works. And on that cross, just as Genesis chapter 3, verse 15 prophetically said it would happen, Jesus Christ put his foot down on the head of the serpent and crushed all the evil power under his foot. But before he rose from the grave on the third day, before the stone was rolled away, the Bible said he descended into the depths of hell and took away the keys of death, hell, and the grave. Oh, my goodness.

0: that fight. Why? Because there's power in the blood of Jesus Christ. I want you to stand. We're going to take communion in just a moment here. I'm conflicted this morning. I don't know if I'm preaching to the believer or I'm preaching to somebody who doesn't understand and never have applied the blood of Jesus Christ to their life. Somehow I think we casually sing songs about the blood and there is no response to what was done. Why I was yet a sinner, Christ died for me, died for you. Why you were messed up, undeserving, sinful, he died for you.
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5: Welcome to today's message from Pastor Justin Soto of River City Baptist Church of Natomas. The example of our Savior being full of grace and truth found in John 1:14 is a pattern that they strive to emulate at RCBC. Standing strong in the principles and truths of God's Word with a heart of grace and love interwoven into the fabric of who they are, as illustrated by the message preached. 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
6: I'd like for you to look at Luke chapter 8, verse 1 is where we're going to start. We'll skip through here, and let me get this microphone, TK, if I could, here today, and we'll look at some of these verses here. We won't go through every single story. Some of the stories I believe you're aware of and are familiar with. I'll hopefully help you understand things a little bit more and teach you a thing or two along the way. But these are some familiar stories that I believe we are aware of. Verse 1 of chapter 8, Luke 8, verse 1, it says, "And it came to pass afterward that he went throughout every city and village preaching and showing glad tidings of the kingdom of God, and the 12 were with him." What a statement to start the sermon. Jesus went with the good news. He went with the message. He took the message that he knew was the message that was needful of the hour, and he brought that message to the different cities, the different villages, the different towns, and he brought his 12 with him in regards to this. It says throughout every city and village, and he focused on, yes, the metropolitan areas, yes, the places where high concentrations of people were gathered, but he also knew that down around the corner, down around the bend, there might be a small village with just a handful of people, and those people need to hear the good news of the kingdom, the glad tidings. If you notice inside the verse there, he was preaching and showing the glad tidings of the kingdom of God, and the 12 were with him throughout every city and village, and he was proactive with the gospel. And just yesterday we had a group of us go out, not as large as we normally would have, but we had four of us go out, and we took the gospel And we took it to different houses, and we invited people to church, and we talked to them about the Lord. We do so lovingly. We do so kindly. I don't go with the idea of debating people at their door about theology and if they're this and that and the other, and if they might cross a T differently or dot an I differently. That's okay. I'm there to preach Christ and Christ crucified and to share the good news that Jesus Christ saves. And we did so, and what a great thing for all of us to do. And we see the example here set forth by our Savior. I want us to fast forward now as some things happen in the early part of chapter 8, and some interactions, including with his own family and such. But in verse 22, we're going to fast forward just a bit through the chapter. And it says in verse 22, "Now it came to pass on a certain day that he went into a ship with his disciples, and he said unto them, Let us go over unto the other side of the lake and launch forth." So we're seeing not only is he being proactive, meaning he takes a map out and gives a bundle of gospel tracts, and he walks out and reaches out to the people that are nearby and the villages that are right there. He thinks to himself, we need to go and travel. We need to take the message across the lake here to the other side, so there are people there who also need to hear. That is an investment of time. Time is such a precious commodity, is it not? We all have 24 hours a day, and we have so many things pulling for the time and clamoring for the time that we do have. And we have obligations like work. We have obligations like, family. We might be involved in sports leagues. We might be coaching our son or daughter's ball teams. We might be doing all kinds of things. We might have pastimes and amusements that we partake in, and we might go and have friends that we travel with, and all those are great investments of this golden nugget called time that God has entrusted to all of us. And by the way, it's a precious commodity, and we don't know, we just recently heard of some people within our church family whose friends and family have passed away on a couple different fronts at a young age. And so life is very precious, that thing called time. And we see here that Jesus and his disciples wanted to make that time investment. I mean, for us, we can be in the Bay Area in, if there's no traffic, an hour and a half. If there's traffic, 5 hours, and just depending on the traffic. And we can be in another state, and our state's the biggest state, and our state's the hardest state to cross, other than Texas and Alaska. But people from the east, they could be in a different state in 30 minutes, and for us, it takes 4 or 5 hours to get to Oregon, about 12 hours to get all the way down to Mexico, 2 or 3 hours to get to Nevada. But we can travel in a day. We can be anywhere. We can jump on a plane. My two oldest daughters are in Europe. I've never been to Europe. All my kids and my wife have all been to Europe. I've never been to Europe. I'm not complaining at all. And my kids have taken several trips to Europe. I had two of my children live in Europe for 3 months. And that's... but in Europe, country to country on a train, it's very easy to do and such. And so we can see us traveling. And to us, we don't understand the time investment involved in like a trip that Joseph and Mary made from Nazareth down to Bethlehem. That's quite the trek. And they would not travel with the means of transportation that we had. So we see in verse 22, the fact that they're entering into a ship to go to the other side of the lake is a time involvement. It's also a expense. And they are willing to say the cause is worth the investment. I'm willing to invest in the cause. And I would submit to you that the cause of Christ is worth the investment that we give forth. And so I want to kind of fast forward again. Look at verse 22. And they go into a country. Look at verse 26 now. "And they arrived at the country of the Gadarenes, a place called Gadara, which is over against Galilee." Now, the Gadarenes, as we know from the scriptures, were not of Jewish descent. How do we know that? Well, the Bible talks about them a little bit, but they also raised swine. And we know that the pigs were unclean animals from the Old Testament vantage point. And so the Jewish people would have not had pigs, farming pigs, and creating their livelihood through what they would consider to be an unclean animal. And so we know that the Gadarenes were of a different ethnicity. And so we've seen that a little bit already, have we not? We've seen Jesus last week with a Syrophoenician, and she came to him, and he talked to her a little bit about the children and giving the bread to the Israelites and such. And Jesus, I believe, as I mentioned last week, was trying to encourage the apostles in this thing called the Great Commission, and the all nations, all people, everybody needs to hear this message. It's not just for this select crew. Jesus is starting to chip away at some of those biases that they had. And here, he's again with the Gadarenes, and these people are not of Jewish descent. And Jesus meets the maniac of Gadara. I believe you're familiar with that story. And Jesus is able to pull the demons out of him, cast the demons into the swine, and the swine run violently down the hill. And the people don't necessarily like that. Let's look at verse 37. And again, we're kind of getting us up to Jairus and his interactions with Jesus. We're kind of taking you through the chapter and giving you a few other, briefly, interactions that our Savior had with different people. Verse 37. Let's look back at verse 35. Then they went out to see what was done, meaning Jesus casting the demons into swine, the swine running violently down the hill into the water, and came to Jesus and found the man out of whom the devils were departed, sitting at the feet of Jesus, clothed and in his right mind. You would think, they would think that's a victory, wouldn't you? They've seen this guy, and they've interacted with his troubles, and maybe they've tried to help him, and maybe they tried their own solutions, maybe they tried their own programs, maybe they tried their own sending him to some type of program to give him help, and to no avail. And now they see him sitting at the feet of Jesus, clothed and in his right mind, and they were afraid. They also, which saw it, told them what means he was possessed of the devils was healed. The story. Then the whole multitude of the country of the Gadarenes round about besought him and depart. Then the whole multitude of the country of the Gadarenes round about besought him to depart from them. They said, "Would you please leave?" And I've known this about Jesus in one of the other Gospels. It's the last verse in a given chapter. And the very next chapter says, "And he left." You don't want me? That's enough for me to say I'm out of here. And I would say to you, and I would submit to you, that we as a nation for the last 60 years have said we don't want Jesus in our schools. We don't want Jesus in our courthouses. We don't want his Ten Commandments, because saying thou shalt not kill and thou shalt not murder, that's a bad thing to have that on the walls, ladies and gentlemen. I'm being facetious there, of course. Let's take it down from the courtrooms. Let's take it down from the schools. And guess what? You know, like people say, well, where was Jesus during these school shootings? I tell you one thing. When we say to him, we don't want you, you know what he oftentimes does? I know God is everywhere at all times. But when you read this book, you know sometimes he is in much more prevalence and much more power in some places other than other places. He is omnipresent, but when he comes in power, he's in power. And I would say to you that we as a people and we as a nation and even we as churches, oftentimes churches are doing this. What is the political winds saying? What is the culture saying? Let's acquiesce to the culture. And I would say to you, no, sir, let's stick to this book. Let's stick to his principles. And let's say we want Jesus here. Let's do it lovingly. Let's do it compassionately. Let's be a people of concern and love and all those things that we know Jesus is. But let's do what we do because we believe it's what Jesus would want us to do. And when you say leave, he departs. He strolled into town. These are non-Jewish people. He helps them. He preaches to them. He teaches to them. In his helping of them, they saw that struck fear in them. And they asked him to leave, and he left. Let's keep on reading. He returns. Verse 40, and it came to pass that when Jesus returned, the people gladly received him, for they were waiting for him back to where he had left from. And behold, there came a man named Jairus, and he was a ruler of the synagogue, and he fell down at Jesus' feet and besought him that he would come into his house. We've talked about several stories of people with difficulties and problems, or people searching, who sought after Christ. And so we won't go down that road again. It's been one of the themes of the last 10 weeks. But here, again, just to point it out, we see this ruler of the synagogue at Jesus' feet because his daughter, his 12-year-old daughter, is at the point of death. And it just goes with some of the other messages, including last week's, of when you really have a need, you're searching out for the Lord. And I tell you, that's a good place to go. That's okay. And don't, you know, let's not be hypercritical of people who go through a difficulty and, oh, the only reason you're coming to church is because you're in a difficult situation. Well, that's all of us, or most all of us, for that matter. And sometimes it takes those difficult journeys for us to get things right, and it's better to get them right than to not ever get them right at all. So Jairus comes to Jesus. He's the ruler of the synagogue. Now, synagogues, if you looked up synagogue in the Old Testament, guess how many occurrences you'll find of synagogues in the Old Testament? There's zero. There's not one occurrence of a synagogue. Synagogues, and we have synagogues here today, and there's synagogues here in Sacramento. There's synagogues in our country. And a synagogue, there's synagogues in the New Testament. There's synagogues in the book of Acts and the time that they're traveling. And a synagogue is a meeting place for Jewish people. And that's where they would, sometime between the Testaments, probably began during the Babylonian captivity. After their temple was destroyed, they started popping up meeting places for the Jewish people to gather. Remember Jesus in Luke chapter 4? In the early parts of Luke 4, Jesus, he went to be tempted. And then after he was tempted, he went back to Nazareth, which was his home where he grew up. And he went into the synagogue, and he opened up the scriptures, and he read Isaiah 61:1, the Spirit of the Lord God is upon me. He read verses 1 and 2, and he said to the hearers there, this scripture is fulfilled in your ears and in your eyes. And he was saying, I'm the fulfillment of Isaiah 61:1. And they kind of got mad at him because they said, who are you? We know your brothers. We know your dad. We know your mom. And they didn't accept him. And but again, so Jesus, he grew up going to, on Saturday, which was the Sabbath, the meeting day for the Old Testament Jews, they read scripture together, they had fellowship together, and so they had leadership, and they had people who oversaw the synagogue. And look at the verse again. Verse 41, behold, there came a man named Jairus, and he was a ruler of the synagogue. So he was, in between the Testaments, these synagogues started popping up, and they became in the communities. I would say a church is not the New Testament equivalent of the Jewish synagogue, but there are at least similarities. And so, and obviously, as some of the things they did there, you understand we do here as well. But so they're similar. Jairus, as a ruler of the synagogue, would naturally be antagonistic to Jesus because he came into his own, and his own received him not. But you have a daughter who's at the point of death. That's going to change how you see things. Verse 42, for he had one only daughter, about 12 years of age, and she lay a dying. But as he went, the people thronged him. And for time's sake, I won't get into all that. I was going to talk about the woman with the issue of blood in verses 43, 44, 45, 46. I guess the highlight there is that Jesus, the woman touched Jesus, and he said, who touched me? And the apostle said, the multitudes are thronging you, Lord. What do you mean, who touched me? He said, no, no, no, this is different. Virtue hath left me. That's verses 46 and 47. And virtue is that moral goodness. And by the way, you have to have it internally for it to go out of you. And by the way, I also believe that we are conduits through which virtue flows. Good things ought to flow through us. Jesus had good, virtuous things flowing through him. And he felt her touch the hem of his garments, and she was healed by touching his garments. She was healed by the faith, but Jesus healed her because of her faith. And the touching was the act of faith that she had, and she was healed. And he said, I perceive that virtue has gone out of me. And I would say maybe the reason Jesus, oftentimes recording the scriptures, got up early before everybody else and was up in the mountaintops praying, or down, in the boat praying, in other scenarios or situations, was because he needed a refill of virtue. Because we get exhausted in life. I mean, talk to some of these young moms here. I think Kayla over here got five boys. And I saw Kayla pull up, and John works a lot on Sundays. And five boys. That's a lot of boys, Kayla. It's a lot of work for Kayla. And I tell you what, we as just life, living life, working and doing what we do, we are constantly drained. Virtue is constantly going out of us. So we got to refill with the Lord. And that's what Jesus did. And if he needed to do that, then we do also. So he has this interaction with the woman with the issue of blood. And it kind of halts Jesus in his journey to Jairus' house. Jairus meets him when he gets off the boat. He says, Lord, you got to come. My little daughter, she's sick. And he says, okay, I'm coming. All the multitude are thronging on Jesus. And the woman of the issue of blood touches him. And she's immediately healed. He interacts with her. It delays the coming. And then they come to bring Jairus the news. Trouble not the master. Your daughter didn't make it. That's the story here. And let's look at verse number 49. But while he spake, meaning to the lady with the issue of blood, there cometh one of the ruler of the synagogue's house, saying to him, thy daughter is dead, trouble not the master. But when Jesus heard it, he answered him, saying, fear not, believe only. It's so powerful, the doctrine of belief. For whosoever shall call upon the name of the Lord shall be saved. Oh, that just seems so easy. No, belief is what God put belief as the key to open the door of eternity for us. He that hath the Son hath life. He that hath not the Son of God hath not life. 1 John 5:12. That's 19 one-syllable words. He that hath the Son of God hath life. He that hath not the Son of God hath not life. All one-syllable words. When you have God by belief, you have life. Believe. The power of belief. Fear not, believe only, and she shall be made whole. When he came into the house, he suffered no man to go in save Peter, James, and John. They are oftentimes that kind of inner three. They also go to the Mount of Transfiguration with Jesus. James and John, of course, are brothers. Peter has also a brother named Andrew. But these three, Peter, James, and John, they go to the Garden of Gethsemane as well. They have several instances where they're connected more with the Lord than the others. Peter, James, and John, and the father and the mother of the maiden, and all wept and bewailed her, and rightly so. A very tragic thing unfolding, before our eyes. But Jesus said, she's not dead, she's asleep, and verse 52 says, they laughed him to scorn, knowing that she was dead. We're going to see the power of Jesus Christ. We're going to see his deity on full display. We're going to see his authority on full display. We're going to see his power on full display. The miracles of our Lord were for several reasons, one of which was to establish, again, his authority, his power, and to display his deity. Because when he died on the cross to conquer sin and conquer death, he would have to be God the Son. It would have to be God dying for his creation. And so he is showing, by way of miracle, his power. And it's an interesting thing to me about Jesus' miracles. Not just Jesus' miracles, but all miracles in the Bible. Whether you're back in the Old Testament with Red Sea's parting, the widow of Nain's son being raised, manna, the brazen serpent, whatever miracle that you see in the Old Testament, it's always connected to a purpose of his people. Remember Herod? I mentioned this when we talked about Pilate, so it's been 4 weeks ago. Remember Herod when he said he was just happened to be in town when Jesus stood before a Pilate? Herod was a tetrarch. Pilate was a governor. Herod was of a northern jurisdiction. Pilate of the southern jurisdiction, but he just so happened to be there. And by the way, they were at odds with each other, Herod and Pilate, prior to Jesus. And Jesus even made sinful people at peace with each other, just so you know. That's just a tidbit of how awesome Jesus is. But Herod said, oh, I want to see this guy. I heard he does these miracles, and I want to see these miracles. Like he's some, you know, dog and pony show over there. Like he's going to juggle for everybody and juggle chainsaws and do this little act of miracles for everybody. It doesn't work that way. Miracles are directly related to needs. And God doesn't do miracles for the sake of doing miracles. He does miracles for the sake of meeting the needs of his people. And in so doing, Jesus also takes these miracles to display his authority, his power, and his deity. Verse 53, and they laughed him to scorn, knowing she was dead. He put them all out, took her by the hand. Here's Jesus one-on-one with Jairus' daughter, made arise. Talking specifically to Jairus' daughter here. And her spirit came again, and she arose straightway. Again, do I believe this happened? Absolutely, 100%. From the crown of my head to the sole of my foot, I believe the Bible. I believe it's 100% accurate. I'm just a believer in the Bible. And some churches, the Bible's a pretty good book, and you can get a lot of truth from the Bible, and it's a great, you know, help, or it's, you know, it's got some great history in it, and that's fine and dandy for those folk. But I tell you where we stand. We believe the Bible from cover to cover. We believe that it's infallible. We believe it's the final authority of faith and practice, and if the Bible says it happened, it happened. And, you know, so what about things you just can't quite understand? There's a lot of things in life we don't understand. I can table that for his ways are far better than my ways. He says, oh, you're so, you know, naive, and you're so, that's okay. We just believe the word. We believe the Bible. We believe that Jesus said it. We believe it happened. We believe this young girl was dead, and she was brought back to life by our Savior. Verse 55, and your spirit came again, and she arose straightway. And by the way, if it's not real, what are we doing here? I mean, it's just a good book. I mean, I don't know. If it's real, it's real. If it's real, let's serve him. If it's real, let's get on fire for him. If it's real, let's put our tithe in the offering plate. If it's real, let's go witness to people. If it's real, let's read that book. If it's real, let's study that book. If it's real, let's do what God would have us to do. And if it's not, close the doors, I'm guessing. I just don't understand why churches would gather and say, oh, Jesus was a good man. No, he's a good man. But when they say it, they mean he was just a good man. He would say, well, obviously he's a good man. But he's the God man also, amen. I might as well believe it. I do. And so she arose straightway, and he commanded to give her meat. Her parents were astonished. He charged them that he should tell no man. There's an interesting thought about this passage of Scripture. And I'll say this. To me, the fact that she's an only child is important because it's mentioned. And the fact that she's 12 years old, to me, is also an important element.
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14: We're studying the book of Zechariah, and I've been asked to share the next 5 chapters. Don't worry, we will get through them, all right? I'm reading from the New Living Translation. Here begins the reading of God's Word. On December 8th of the 4th year of King Darius' reign, another message came to Zechariah from the Lord. The people of Bethel had sent Sherezer and Remibelech along with their men to seek the Lord's favor. They were to ask this question to the prophets and the priests of the temple of the Lord Almighty. Should we continue to mourn and fast each summer of the anniversary of the temple's destruction, as we have done for so many years? And the Lord Almighty sent me this message. This is Zechariah speaking. Say to all the people and to your priests, during those 70 years of exile, while you fasted and mourned in the summer and at the festival in early autumn, was it really for me that you were fasting? Verse 6, and even now, in your holy festivals, you don't think about me, but only about pleasing yourselves. Isn't this the same message the Lord proclaimed through the prophets years ago when Jerusalem and the towns of Judah were bustling with people and the Negev and the foothills of Judah were populated areas. Then this message came to Zechariah from the Lord. This is what the Lord Almighty says. Judge fairly and honestly. Show mercy and kindness to one another. Do not oppress widows, orphans, foreigners, and poor people. And do not make evil plans to harm each other. Your ancestors would not listen to this message. They turned stubbornly away and put their fingers in their ears to keep from hearing. They made their hearts as hard as stone. One translation says as hard as a diamond. So that they could not hear the law of the message, the messages that the Lord Almighty had sent them by His Spirit through the earlier prophets. That is why the Lord Almighty was so angry with them. Since they refused to listen, when I called to them, here's God speaking, I would not listen when they called to me, says the Lord Almighty. I scattered them as with a whirlwind among the distant nations where they lived as strangers. Their land became so desolate that no one even traveled through it. The land that had been so pleasant became a desert. So far, the reading of God's word. Will you pray with me? Father, thank you again for this, your beloved, my dear ones that have gathered here. It is always a privilege to stand before them. Now, would you give us clarity of thought, continuity of thinking, accuracy of the text? Help your servant to teach in such a way that even a child amongst us would be able to embrace the powerful revelation and truth that is given to us through the text. And Lord, you know always, I will do nothing but give you all of the praise, all of the adoration. You, sir, shall be lifted up high. We love you and we bless you. We pray this all in Jesus' name, and all God's people shout amen. Amen. Amen. You may be seated in the presence of the Lord. We're continuing our teaching as stated in the book of Zechariah. We're going to look at a people who, in essence, are now returning back from exile. They're coming back, and their first responsibility, that which they first seek to do, is to rebuild the temple that had been destroyed. For you see, it is the temple that signifies the presence of God among His people. So this was a top priority that they had. But as with many projects, there was a delay. There was a little struggle with it. It was not moving as fast as they had anticipated that it would move. When we look at the book of Zechariah, we must look at it in regards to three lenses. It must be looked at in regards to what it was saying then, what is it saying to us now, and what does it speak of in regards to the future. Whenever we look at prophetic texts, or we look at many of the texts that are there in the Old Testament, we find that helps us to be able to apply the scriptures to our lives today. For you see, we are blessed here at Bridgeway. I would even go as far as say we're a little spoiled because there are many congregations that dare not touch any of the Old Testament scriptures. We've been blessed to go through most of the Old Testament here just in our weekend gatherings, being able to look. Our pastor has done, again, a marvelous job in casting vision and helping us to know that it is important that within a biblically illiterate society, we are going forward to learn the Bible, to learn what the scriptures are saying, both, listen, the Old Testament and the New Testament. Again, there are those who only look at the Old Testament, and then there are another group of brothers and sisters who only embark upon studying the New Testament. But we tend to look at both the old and the new, and we look at the old in light of the new. Because contrary to public opinion, Jesus is not only found through Matthew to Revelation. Jesus is found, how many of you know, all the way back to Genesis. Through every book of the Bible, you will see the Lord Jesus Christ manifesting Himself towards us. So we are blessed in that regards, and we want to always be a people who approach all of Scripture. For you see, it is in 2 Timothy chapter 3, verse 16 through 17, that Paul writes these words, "All Scripture is breathed out by God and is profitable for teaching, for reproof, for correction, and for training in righteousness, that the man or woman of God may be complete and equipped for every good work." So we want all of the scripture. And it's with that that Pastor Brian, when he last shared with us, talked about the eight visions that were given to the prophet Zechariah that denoted God's judgment, God's correction, God's interface among his people and revealing his glory. And then Pastor Brian also introduced to us within the introduction of the book of Zechariah, the concept or the theme that runs throughout the book, and it is that of restoration. God wanted to restore his people then. He wants to restore his people now, and there will be a time that he will restore all of his people. So again, this was brought out to us and the importance of that. Now, in chapter 7, we push ahead 2 years later, 2 years beyond the visions that were given, the 8 visions that were given to Zechariah. And we're going to find, beginning in chapter 7, that Zechariah is going to present sermons, or the word of God. He's going to say, God has given me this word. Here's what he said, and here's what I'm telling you. That's what a sermon is. A sermon is when God speaks to us, to whomever is delivering the sermon, and then we deliver it to the people. That's a sermon. Now, if God's not speaking to the person who's delivering the sermon, then all you're hearing is a talk. Okay? We want to hear, what is the Lord saying? What is God speaking? So that when we go to the scriptures, it's as though the word of God jumps off the pages and God, through his Holy Spirit, begins to speak to us through his word, that he says things to us. There are things that will never come out of my mouth in the next 35 minutes. There were things I will never say out of my mouth, but between God using me and the Holy Spirit speaking to you, there are some things that you're going to get, so that when we all leave here, we will not leave the same way we came. We will walk out of here transformed by the power of the Holy Spirit. We might have come in looking like we were baptized in pickle juice, but we're going to leave out of here with rejoicing on our faces. Amen? Glory to God, because that's the blessing of being able to come together. We come into this house to magnify the Lord and worship him, but then as well as we're worshiping him, he uses brothers and sisters all around us to help encourage us so that we can get back out there and fight the good fight of faith. Amen? Praise the Lord. So we're seeing now how all of this begins to unfold in chapter 7, in which they're continuing to move forward and build the temple, and they're in the process. They're almost finished. But again, there's some discouragement that has set in. And so, like us, for them, they're wondering, how long is this going to take? Where are we at? You know, there are times that you have to just step back and take inventory. You're trying to think about, where am I at with this now? Where am I at in the process? Especially if you've ever approached things from the standpoint, I thought it would happen a little bit sooner than this. I thought the answer would come a little bit quicker than this. There are times that you almost have to just step back and take some reflection and inventory, and you ask the question, where are we in this process? That's what's going to happen, in which these men will approach the prophets and they will approach the priests, and Zechariah is amongst them. And Zechariah hears them, and here's the question that they pose to the prophet. They say, how long, here's what they say, they ask, how long will we mourn? How long shall we continue fasting? How long shall we continue to grieve? In other words, we have brought out our calendars, and we have the list of all of the fasts and the festivals that are practiced among our people, which are tied to a heart of repentance. All of the fasts that we present before God is tied to wanting to hear from the Lord and to repent and move from disobedience to obedience. So now, man of God, how long shall we continue to mourn? How long shall we continue to fast? And the prophet responds, interesting enough, with this response. And I'll paraphrase for you. He responds by saying, well, we're, first of all, have you got it? Have you got it? Do you understand why you are fasting? Do you understand why you are mourning? You know, he puts it back to them, because the question demands an answer, but the answer is right before them, and really they just have to respond to it. It speaks of, where is your heart? What has God said to you? Are you being obedient? It is reminiscent to what would be asked, if you recall, by John the Baptizer, in which he would send, you remember, his disciples to Jesus and ask the question, are you the one or shall we look for another? In other words, Jesus, we thought you were going to do it like this. We thought you were going to move like this. We thought the timing on this would come quicker. And Jesus, you remember his response? He says, go back and tell John what you have seen and what you have heard. Go back and tell him that the sick are being healed. Go back and tell him that the dead are being raised. In other words, the very thing that he's panicking on, John, the very thing that John the Baptizer was getting nervous about, he says, first of all, calm down. Calm down. The question is, are you? Not shall we continue to fast or continue to mourn, but have you got the answer? Have you got the message yet? Do you understand that fasting is not just you saying, I'm not going to do this or I'm not going to eat that? It's kind of like the person I'll never forget every year, every single year, never cease to fail. When I was pastoring in Midtown, every single year, we'd go into a time of fasting and prayer, and we'd call the church to a time of fast. Sometimes we'd fast 21 days or what have you, and it never ceased to fail. I'd get at least three people say, can I eat French fries on my fast? And I'm like, that really has little to do with fasting. Fasting is not what you give up. Fasting is what you take in. Fasting is taking in the Word of God. Fasting is hearing the voice of the Holy Spirit. Fasting is saying, I'm going to turn and reflect on the things of God for a period of time so that I might understand God's heart for me and that I might move continuously in obedience to God. If all you're doing is giving up something to eat, that's not a fast. That's called a diet. So they ask the question, how long shall we mourn? I'm reminded of this, and I want to give it to you now. I'm going to give you these five responses to the restoration process. When we are being in a place and moving into a place of total restoration, there are five responses that I think are appropriate to the heart of every believer. Number one, we personify restoration by our service to others. We personify restoration by our service to others. You and I will know that we are truly experiencing restoration in our heart by how we begin to serve others around us. Did you catch what the prophet said? The prophet said, the oppressed, are their needs being met? The foreigner, the poor, the broken, are their needs being met? See, when you are truly been, when you've been restored, it turns the attention off of yourself onto others, caring and ministering for others. A person who has truly been restored and experienced restoration in their life, they become, watch this, less selfish and more selfless. They begin to reach and trying to care. So it's the person who themselves have gone so much brokenness and experienced so much brokenness in their life, but they find themselves being drawn to go to the nursing home and sit with a senior and sit with an elderly person who has no visitors coming in to see them. And you go there every week just to help them by reading a book or by reading the Word of God or praying for them or singing a song or helping to feed them. That's the person who has been restored. A person who has been restored in their own lives and has been delivered and set free from the addictions that have taken control of their own heart and now they've been set free. Then God can speak to that person to go to the hospital and hold a baby that, whose mother has been addicted to drugs and that child has been born and has convulsions and they hold that child in their arm and the Holy Spirit in them begins to minister to that baby and they prophesy to that baby. They do what that baby needs by speaking into that baby's life before CPS comes to take that baby into foster care. They proclaim the Word of God over that baby. A person who has been restored goes to the school and seeks to mentor children who can't get math down or who are not able to get English down. A person who has been restored looks for any and every way to serve God because we understand that all the blessings we have in our life has nothing to do with how much money you have in your bank, your status in your community, has nothing to do with your education. It has to do with the fact that God has been good to you. And he gets all of the glory. He gets all of the praise. So again, we personify restoration by our service to others. Number two, we are called to fully embrace restoration. We are called to fully embrace restoration. We must not be passive, beloved. We must be people that are intentional with the belief and the understanding and the activities that reflect that Jesus Christ has restored us, and we embrace that fully. Number three, we understand that because we have been restored, we worship the restorer, and our worship of the restorer exemplifies restoration. Let me say that again. Our worship of the Lord Jesus, our worship of the one who restores, exemplifies restoration. And then number four, restoration will allow us to distinguish between what is truth and what is a lie. We'll come back to that in just a moment. When you and I are truly restored into our place and our rightful position in Christ Jesus and our place in God through Christ Jesus, then we understand that we're able to distinguish between what is true and what is a lie. You cannot pull the wool over my eyes. I just know what I know, what I know, what I know. And then number five, restoration acknowledges that the Messiah is coming. Restoration acknowledges, just like for the people of Israel, he fought their battles. It also acknowledges that just like them, he fights our battles. And it also acknowledges that there will be a day. I know you don't hear people preach on it much, but it is the word of God. It is the whole gospel that there will be a day that Jesus Christ, who now sits in a physical body at the right hand of God the Father, he sits at the right hand of God the Father. There will be a day that he will come and break the clouds, and he will come, and those that have died in Christ and who are asleep in Jesus, like my father, like my mother, like my brother, they will awaken from the dead. They will be caught up to meet the Lord in the air, and those who are alive and remain, they also shall be caught up together with them in the air, and forever will we be with the Lord. Hallelujah. That's some good news right there. Hallelujah. He is coming again. Don't get too comfortable with your house and your little apartment. He is coming again. Hallelujah. And he's coming to receive his church, and there shall be a new heaven and a new earth, and he shall establish his kingdom forever and ever and ever. So again, we personify restoration by our service to others. Matthew 6:33 tells us like this, "But seek ye first the kingdom of God and his righteousness, and all these things shall be added unto you." In other words, beloved, worship while you work. Worship while you work. Seek first the kingdom. The Hebrew mind would state it like this. Seek first God's realm, God's government, God's rule, God's reign. Seek first the kingdom of God and his righteousness. Again, the Hebrew mind would say his righteous acts or his righteousnesses, plural. His acts of righteousness. Seek first God's rule, his reign, his domain, his rulership, and his corresponding acts of righteousness, and all these other things that signify restoration shall be added to you. He will demonstrate those things to you. Let's go now to the next chapter, chapter 8. Here begins his word. "Then another message came to me from the Lord Almighty." This is what the Lord Almighty says. My love for Mount Zion is passionate and strong. I am consumed with passion for Jerusalem. And now the Lord says, I am returning to Mount Zion and I will live in Jerusalem. Then Jerusalem will be called the faithful city. The mountain of the Lord Almighty will be called the holy mountain. This is what the Lord Almighty says. Once again, old men and women will walk Jerusalem streets with a cane and sit together in the city squares. And the streets of the city will be filled with boys and girls at play. Boy, that sounds like a lot of joy going on right there. Sounds like a lot of restoration has happened. This is what the Lord Almighty says. My pastor that I grew up under used to say credibility depends upon who said it. Just because certain people say certain things don't mean it's true. But how many know if God said it, it's true? Credibility depends upon who said it. This is what the Lord says. The Lord Almighty says, all this may seem, listen to this, all this may seem impossible to you now. All of this may seem impossible to you now, a small and discouraged remnant of God's people. But do you think this is impossible for me, the Lord Almighty? This is what the Lord Almighty says. You can be sure that I will rescue my people from the east and from the west. I will bring them home again to live safely in Jerusalem. They will be my people, and I will be faithful and just towards them as their God. Verse 9. This is what the Lord Almighty says. Take heart and finish the task. Take heart and finish the task. Take heart and finish what I told you to do. That wasn't just a word for them. That's a word for us right now. God says, no matter where the adversary has tried to discourage you, has tried to make you feel confused, has tried to make you doubt, has tried to make you believe that there's no hope for your marriage, has tried to make you believe that your child who has gone astray, that there's no hope, there's no answer, they're just going to be lost. That is what the enemy has led you to believe. But I want to be, if I may, a vessel, a mouthpiece of the Lord in this auditorium this morning to say to the person sitting from the front to the back that whatever the adversary has led you to believe, the devil is a liar. He is.

0: Here's today's word of encouragement with pastor and attorney, Mosley Collins.
1: What is the way to God? Jesus said, I am the way, the truth, and the life. No one comes to the Father except by me. So now we know that the way to God is through Jesus Christ, our Savior.
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2: And he is here to deliver and to set us free. Look what he says. He says in verse 6 once again, this is what the Lord Almighty says. All this may seem impossible to you for now, small remnant and discouraged remnant of God's people. But do you think it's impossible for the Lord Almighty? Do you think I can't handle this? Do you think I don't know what I'm doing? Look down at verse 9. This is what the Lord Almighty says. Take heart and finish the task. After you had everybody pray for you to go back to school, just because you had a 1.6 grade point average last semester does not mean you need to quit. You had us pray, now go finish the task. Get yourself enrolled and do what you're supposed to do. You had everybody pray and fast and believe God for you to get that job for the state. Now you went to the state and you're working with some knuckleheads and you're ready to quit a job and you ain't got a job to go to. Finish the task. Finish the task. Go right back to what God has promised. Some of you, you have children again that have gone astray and you're feeling like there's no answer, there's no hope. I'm here again to tell you, don't give up. Finish the task. Don't quit believing God. Don't quit going in their room while they're going out partying all night and touching their bed and believing God to deliver them and set them free. Get old school with it. Walk through your house and say, Lord, the enemy cannot have my house. The enemy cannot have my family. The enemy cannot have my husband. The enemy cannot have my wife. As for me and my house, we will serve the Lord. As for me and my house, we will bless God. I've come too much to give up now. God, you've been too faithful. You've been too good. You've always shown yourself mighty. This is not the first time I felt like my back was against the wall. Every time, do I have a witness here? Every time that my back was against the wall, God, you came through and you made a way where there seemed to be no way. Somebody give God a high praise and bless him in the house.
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6: This is Pastor Robert Briggs of the Union Gospel Mission in Sacramento, and we want to let you know about some changes that are happening in the downtown area near our mission. 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
1: 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We have a God.

0: God who cares for us. We have a God who knows the struggles of life because we have a Savior who lived the life we live. So cast your cares. We have cares. Cast them on Jesus because He cares for you. He wants to help you. He wants to carry your burden. You know, sheep, we're supposed to be sheep, and sheep don't carry heavy burdens. Cast your cares upon Jesus. Don't carry that burden. 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
4: When Silas and Timothy came from Macedonia, Paul devoted himself exclusively to preaching, testifying to the Jews that Jesus was the Messiah.
5: Pastor Brett Metter and the commitment of Paul to preaching the word.
4: Paul's preaching to the Jews. Notice that he's not preaching to the Gentiles, mark that. But he was preaching to the Jews that Jesus was the Messiah, or was the Christ, as it says in the King James. So what do you think the Jews did when he starts preaching that Jesus is the Christ?
5: Paul's missionary journeys continued in Acts chapter 18 as he shares the gospel, strengthening believers in cities like Corinth, Ephesus, and Antioch. Along the way, he builds relationships with key figures in the early church, Priscilla, Aquila, and Apollos, yet faced fierce opposition in the synagogue. Sharing verse by verse through today's word, here's Pastor Brett Metter.
4: Acts chapter 18. We've been seeing Paul visit different cities, and every city's kind of different. I think one of the stark contrasts was for me when I went to Paris for a 10-hour layover, traveling with a few friends to Burkina Faso in Western Africa, going to do some pastors' conferences out in the bush. Pretty exciting to do that. But at that time, I'd never been to Paris, so we had a 10-hour layover, so we did all kinds of things. We ran up to the top of the Eiffel Tower. We went through the Louvre. But we then got in our, you know, Air France flight to West Africa, and it was like 57 degrees there in Paris, which was, you know, nice. But when we got to Ouagadougou, Burkina Faso, man, as soon as that airplane door opened, hot, just hot, hot, hot. About 120 degrees every day we were there. But, you know, it was quite an A-B comparison, the beauty of Paris and all that. But the people, I'm just going to be honest with you, they were not very nice to us, especially big white American guy in Paris. They just didn't like me, I think, which I don't blame them. But in Burkina Faso, man, the people were the sweetest people I've met around the world. Like, they're just the kindest. And man, the church brothers and sisters there were incredible. And I just kind of fell in love with the people. But the place was hard. It was just dusty and hot and barren, starving, disease, all kinds of problems there in Burkina. But it had its own beauty, you know, and it was because I think the people. Well, Paul's got that same problem. You know, he's been in Athens, the beautiful city, but there was also an ugliness to the people in that they were high and mighty, and they thought they were smarter than everybody else. And they were resistant to the gospel of Jesus Christ. Well, we're going to add a couple more cities to our study as Paul continues his second missionary journey right now. As he's been to Thessalonica, Berea, and Athens, and now from Athens, we're going to pick it up kind of where we left off. Acts 18:1. It says, after these things, Paul departed from Athens and came to Corinth. In Paul's day, Corinth was a commercial center, two harbors. It had long been a rival to its neighbor city, Athens. Athens and Corinth were sort of rivals. It was a city of remarkable reputation for loose living and especially sexual immorality. In classical Greek, to act like a Corinthian meant to practice fornication. A Corinthian companion meant a prostitute. This sexual immorality is permitted under the widely popular worship of Aphrodite, also known as Venus. And in 146 BC, Corinth rebelled against Rome and was brutally destroyed by the Roman armies. It lay in ruin for 100 years after it rebelled against Rome. 100 years later, Julius Caesar rebuilt this city. So right about 46 BC, they rebuilt the city and made it better than new. So by the time of Christ, by the time of Paul, it was kind of in its glory once again, reestablished its former glory as a center for trade, but also for immoral worship, immorality of every sort. One ancient writer described Corinth as a town where none but the tough could survive. So it was very Hellenistic, but it was also kind of a bad place to be because of its sin and debauchery. But, you know, Athens, by the way, was more of a place of worshiping of the mind, you know, intellectually, philosophically. But Corinth is a worship of the body, not as much of the mind, where it was sexual pleasure, sexual impurity. But Paul's going to have a different reception from the Corinthians than what he had at Athens. So let's take a look back to verse 2. So Paul, when he went there to Corinth, he found a certain Jew named Aquila, born in Pontus, lately come from Italy with his wife Priscilla, because that Claudius had commanded all Jews to depart from Rome, and came unto them. And because he was of the same craft, he abode with them and wrought. For by their occupation, they were tent makers. And he reasoned in the synagogue every Sabbath and persuaded the Jews and the Greeks. So Paul here, in the first few verses, we meet the dynamic duo, this amazing couple of the Bible, maybe one of the more impressive couples. They always are named together, husband and wife, Aquila and Priscilla. They were at this time for sure Christians. Some believe it's possible that Paul led them both to Jesus as they worked together as tent makers. The word tent maker, by the way, if you look it up in the Greek, it's an interesting word. It's skenopoios, which means a tent maker or one that works with leather. Maybe they did both. Maybe they, you know, worked with stitching of canvas and tents as well as leather and stuff like that. But Paul, he goes to Corinth and he literally gets a job making tents or working with leather. And he finds Aquila and Priscilla ministering together, who the Lord was using mightily. They were volunteers. They were people that had a job that helped Paul with the ministry, which is such a cool thing. I love that. We see that at Athey Creek. We have a staff here. Our staff is actually small compared to the size of our church. And the reason we have that is because Athey Creek has so many Aquila and Priscillas. We have so many volunteer people who take on heavy duty responsibilities. It's an amazing thing, our volunteer teams. I'm so thankful for them. Paul was paid most of the time to do the work that he was doing and supported by other churches. But in this case, he did so a season of tent making. And there's a reason. He even tells us why he did that for a season. Instead of receiving pay for the work he was doing, he went and resorted to tent making instead of receiving funds to do the work of the ministry. So I am thankful for that. By the way, when I started Athey Creek, we moved from Southern Oregon, and I didn't want to be a burden on our beginning church, some financial burden as we were just starting. So I came up here and interviewed for jobs. I had a teaching credential. I could teach, you know, school, and had a little background in some athletic type stuff. So I got hired locally before we even moved up. I came up and interviewed, got hired at a school here to be the teacher and also the athletic director for that little middle school. And I was ready to roll. I was going to do that because I kind of liked the idea of not being that burden. But before I even really got things going here at Athey Creek, we had a small group of leaders in our church. They were kind of the beginning elders at that time. They said, Brett, we just feel it's on our heart that you should not take that job. And we want you to be full-time committed to planting this church. And I had to pray about that. I already had my mind made up. I was going to go teach and do school and do the ministry at the same time. But we prayed about it and we decided to go with it, which was kind of a leap of faith. We didn't have money for that. I still had, you know, we had three kids and had to take care of them, and we weren't sure if it was going to work out. I wasn't sure what was going to happen. But man, the Lord has been faithful from day one here at Athey Creek. The Lord has been faithful and provided for my family beautifully and amazingly, and to see the staff that we have now and just the way the Lord provides. But this is one area where it comes up, where why does Paul go from receiving money from the Jerusalem and from other churches to keep his ministry going, when suddenly he starts working for the tent making thing? There's a reason here. We'll get into that. But as we kind of get to that in a second, why did Aquila and Priscilla move, it seems, from Rome to be here in this story? What happened that they would go to Corinth? Well, there's actually a time in history. It was verse 2 tells us here, because Claudius had commanded the Jews to depart from Rome. The Roman historian Suetonius wrote that Claudius banished the Jews from Rome because there was a sect of Jews indulging in constant riots at the instigation of Crestus. That's an ancient inscription they found of why they drove the Jews. But nobody knows who Crestus is. There have been many attempts to explain who Crestus was and that these Jews were causing an uprising about Crestus. But likely a solution that Suetonius refers to is that Crestus is really speaking of the Christ, Jesus. So there was Jews being stirred up in Rome, and there was constant riots because of this Crestus. But writing some 70 years after the events, it had the name somewhat mixed up. That's what Suetonius says. So it seems that the expulsion might have had to do with, when they kicked all the Jews out of Rome, it might have had to do with the word of Jesus Christ reaching Rome. Some say this is interesting because it's before Paul even went to Rome. And some argue that Rome had already had word of Jesus even before Paul gets there. We always kind of think in our mind's eye, Paul was the guy who first brought Jesus to Rome. Maybe he was. But there are possibilities where, and one of those things that's interesting is Aquila and Priscilla were one of those that were kicked out of Rome by this Roman Claudius. And so some would argue that Aquila and Priscilla were Christians before they went to Corinth, which is kind of an interesting idea. But nonetheless, for sure, Aquila and Priscilla are amazing Christian people, whether they accepted Christ in Rome earlier than Paul or by the preaching of Paul while they were making tents in their little tent shop. We don't know for sure, but those are just some interesting things. I love that kind of stuff. I'm sorry if I'm boring you with history, but I think it's really interesting stuff. Well, the chronology is often tricky in this matter, but it seems that this expulsion of the Jews of Rome occurred around AD 49. So that's kind of an interesting time period when you think about Paul and his ministry. But Paul stayed with Aquila and Priscilla, helped them make tents, and he would only preach, it says here, in the synagogues during the weekends. In fact, chapter 18, verse 3, you know, when it says, because he was of the same craft, he abode with them and wrought, for by their occupation they were tent makers. ESV says, because he was of the same trade, he stayed with them and worked, for they were also tent makers by trade. So why was Paul here working in tent making? We don't see him do this in any of the other cities he visits. What's different about the Corinthian church? Well, would you keep your finger here and flip over to 2 Corinthians chapter 11. Just turn to the right, maybe an eighth of an inch in your New Testament, and you'll get to 1 and 2 Corinthians. It's 2 Corinthians chapter 11. Paul actually, in sort of a mouthful of words, tells us why he goes to tent making. You have to kind of put the pieces together here, which makes it kind of interesting. So Paul says in 2 Corinthians chapter 11, we'll start in verse 9, and when I was present with you, Corinthian church, and wanted, or was needy, needing food and money, I was chargeable to no man. For that which was lacking to me, the brethren which came from Macedonia supplied. And in all things I have kept myself from being burdensome unto you, and so will I keep myself. As the truth of Christ is in me, no man shall stop me of this boasting in the regions of Achaia. Now, Achaia is another word for the Corinthian people. Verse 11, wherefore, or why do I not take payment from you? Because I love you not? God knows. But what I do, that I will do, that I may cut off occasion from them which desire occasion, that wherein they glory, they may be found, even as we. For such are false apostles, deceitful workers, transforming themselves into the apostles of Christ. And no marvel, for Satan himself is transformed into an angel of light. Therefore, it is no great thing if his ministers also be transformed, disguised is the literal word there, as the ministers of righteousness, whose end shall be according to their works. What's going on here? Well, you know, Paul's saying, I have not taken one penny from you, he said, and I won't ever. That's what he's saying there when he said, I've not taken money and I never will. But he said, I've worked. He worked as a tent maker to pay his bills. And anything else he needed then was supplied by Macedonia. Now, who were the ones in Macedonia that were probably helping fund Paul's journeys? The people of Philippi or Macedonia, where he was up in Philippi. Remember, he was up there? Paul came down first, and then these guys came, Silas and the guys came down and probably brought money to support Paul. So that's why he says here in verse 9, he says, for that which was lacking to me, the brethren which came from Macedonia supplied. So he wasn't taking money from them. Why? Because there were a bunch of false teachers that were claiming to be apostles, but were not. They were rascals, sort of masquerading, and they were asking for money. This is what's going on. They go around masquerading as Christians, giving Christians a bad name, preachers, apostles, you know, in this time, Paul said, I don't want to appear like them at all. So, and not only that, the Corinthians had a tendency to say, oh, you're just wanting money from us. So they were kind of a rascally church themselves. And so Paul said, I'm not going to be chargeable to you. I'm not going to ask for money from you guys because you guys have misconstrued that, as well as the false apostles that aren't real, but they're from Satan. All that to say, I think it's cool that Paul had a tent-making skill to go back on. I think every pastor should have that, a tent-making skill is what we call that in ministry terms. You know, Paul was able to say, I can go to tent-making if I have to. I can do other things. Sometimes I think pastors that go to seminary and just have a religious degree, they've got no other skills. Who knows? You know, things could get in the way. I could see a time where, you know, persecution happens in America, where the church will no longer be able to have a big staff or, you know, paid pastors and stuff. Like there could be a day where literally we'll have to kind of fend for ourselves. And man, I'd want all of us to be able to fall back and try to be a part of the solution and not just taking in that way. So there is something to that. If you're thinking of being in the ministry, I think it's good to have a tent making skill. I love how Paul can employ that when he wants to. That's pretty cool. But Paul, no doubt, an intellectual giant, he gets to busy sewing up leather. I think that's kind of cool. So the people of Corinth couldn't accuse him for being there for the money and what have you. Kind of a big deal, if you ask me. Well, back to Acts chapter 18. We pick it up there in verse 5. It says, when Silas and Timothy were come from Macedonia, Paul was pressed in the spirit and testified to the Jews that Jesus was the Christ. Now, this is controversial. We're already in a controversy, and you might say, I don't see any controversy here. Well, the translation from the Greek is a little hard, but in the King James, it says Paul, you know, was sort of like, the idea is he started in first gear until Silas and Timothy were there, and then he started to get into it a little more. Like, suddenly because they were there, it's like he got sort of empowered to go and really preach, because he was only doing it for a while. And some people say that could be the case, some scholars. But others believe that part of this was that Paul was tent making, so he could only preach on the Sabbath. And then when Silas and Timothy showed up, they brought money from Macedonia. Remember the scripture we just read in 2 Corinthians 11? We see how that actually worked out. We saw how they brought some money. Now, interesting that, you know, why does Paul suddenly kick it into next gear? Probably because those two guys bring the money and he's no longer working full time as a tent maker. He's back to it. And that's why it says he goes and pressed into the spirit, testifies to the Jews that Jesus was the Christ. So this is kind of cool. Other translations make it a little easier to understand. I think it's the NIV. They get the win on this translation, if you ask me. Verse 5 says, when Silas and Timothy came to from Macedonia, Paul devoted himself exclusively to preaching, testifying to the Jews that Jesus was the Messiah. That's Acts 18:5 in the New International Version. So that's kind of the idea. So Paul's unable to go full-time until Silas and Timothy get there, which is kind of cool. But all that to say, what is he preaching? He's preaching to the Jews. Notice that he's not preaching to the Gentiles. Mark that. But he was preaching to the Jews that Jesus was the Messiah or was the Christ, as it says in the King James. So what do you think the Jews did when he starts preaching that Jesus is the Christ? Well, it says in verse 6, and when they opposed themselves and blasphemed, he shook his raiment and said to them, your blood be upon your own heads. I am clean. From henceforth, I will go unto the Gentiles. Paul saying, from now on, I'm not going to talk to the Jews anymore. Now, question, should Paul, this is the controversy I was talking about earlier, should Paul have been talking to the Jews at all? Some say he could preach to whoever he wants to. I get that. But there is an argument that's pretty legit that says Paul was supposed to be the minister to the Gentiles. Let me remind you a little bit about that. Who is Paul supposed to be preaching to? Well, Acts chapter 13, let's take a little look at that one. Verse 46, it says, this is several chapters ago. Then Paul and Barnabas waxed bold and said, it was necessary that the word of God should first have been spoken to you, but seeing you put it from you, the Jews, and judge yourself unworthy of everlasting life, lo, we turn to the Gentiles. And then look at verse 47. This is interesting. For so hath the Lord commanded us, saying, I have set thee, Paul, to be a light for the Gentiles, that thou shouldest be for salvation unto the ends of the earth. It's almost like Paul's admitting God gave him a directive saying, Paul, I know you're a Jew's Jew. You're a Pharisee of Pharisees. You have a heart for the Jewish people, but that's not who you're supposed to be ministering to. You're supposed to be all about the Gentiles. And because you're going to do that, Paul, you're going to reach the gospel to the ends of the world, even Portland, Oregon. Eventually it would make it to that far, which is pretty amazing. And that was Paul's calling. So here's a question just to think about. I don't know if I know the answer. Would Paul's ministry have been a little easier? Not so many hard times and stonings and all the troubles he had, letting down in a basket. Remember that? We talked about that. If he just did what he was supposed to do, preach to the Gentiles, instead of sneaking into some synagogue and trying to preach to the Jews again. I mean, that's something you could make an argument. Like maybe his way was so hard because he really wasn't doing exactly what the Lord wanted him to do. There's a whole argument about that I think is interesting. But I'll leave that with you, whether you think Paul should have just stuck with the Gentiles or did what he did, where he really would go to the Jews over and over again. And every time he'd go to the Jews, he'd get beat up, stoned, let down in a basket, whipped. He ended up with all kinds of trouble. But in this case, here in Acts 18, what did the Jews do when he started preaching to them in their synagogue? Verse 6 says, they opposed themselves and blasphemed. It means basically they opposed Paul and Silas and blasphemed what they were saying. Now this is, by the way, kind of an indirect declaration of the deity of Jesus. Did you see that? This is, a lot of people miss this kind of stuff, but I want you to see it. What do you mean indirect declaration of the deity of Jesus? Verse 5 says that he was testifying to the Jews that Jesus was the Christ, and then they opposed themselves and blasphemed. That means to speak against God. You know, most scholars think this is a declaration of the deity of Christ because someone can only really blaspheme God. And Jesus was the topic of discussion there. So there's kind of an interesting thing there. Now, what did Paul do? Interesting cultural thing that we don't do. I don't think we do it, but he shook his garment. Now, why did they do that? If you look it up, he was in the synagogue and they had a lot of weird, even in the Middle East today, like if they take off the shoe and start throwing them at you, that's the biggest insult you could ever have. Or even sitting, if you're in some of those countries and you're sitting and you cross your legs and the bottom of your foot is facing someone, that is the worst insult you could ever do to someone. It's like there's weird things like that. In ancient times, to shake off your garments, it was like if there was, like Paul went into the synagogue and they rejected him and blasphemed. And so the idea is you figuratively shake off the dust from the synagogue, any dirt that got on you from the synagogue, shake it off and get out of there. And it was a way of saying, you know, kind of like, I'm done with this. One commentary said it's a dramatic way of expressing his rejection of their rejection. Paul was certainly capable of a dramatic and vivid demonstrations of his message. So like literally shake it off and just get going. That's what Paul did there.
5: Pastor Breadmetter, pausing in our verse-by-verse account of Acts chapter 18, drawing from the example of Paul faithfully proclaiming Christ without compromise, trusting God with the results. 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All right, Pastor Brett has joined me. You know, America has seen a lot of turmoil in the last couple of years, and I know it's caused a lot of people to search for answers. Yeah. Brett, what have you seen as a pastor, and what encouragement can you give to that person who is searching for hope?
4: Well, I would say be careful where you search, because I think a lot of us have already figured out you're not going to find the hope in politics or in money or our circumstances even getting better or more comfortable. I would just say the first place everybody should look is in the person of Jesus Christ. Jesus, you know, he said in John 14:27, peace I leave with you, my peace I give to you, not as the world gives. And then he says, let not your heart be troubled and don't let it be afraid. That's the kind of hope that doesn't rise and fall, you know, with the headlines. My encouragement would be just don't ignore the longing that's in your heart. God is inviting you to know him, and you'll find forgiveness, and you discover a peace that passes understanding. It lasts. As a church, you know, we've seen people respond to that message in powerful ways, particularly in the last several months, and lives are changed, families are helped and healed, hearts are filled with hope, and it's a hope that really can't be shaken. So I would just point everyone, you got to find that hope in Jesus Christ.
6: Right. And Pastor Brett, if someone listening right now is saying, I definitely want that hope, what's their next step?
4: Well, first and foremost, Jesus said, you must be born again, which is a term we use, born again. We were born in sin, but Jesus said you can be born again. And how do you do that? It's really what we as Christians call being saved. And so you got to be saved. That means just repent and say, I know I'm a sinner, acknowledge your sin before God, and then accept him. And you do that by Romans 10:9-10, confess with your mouth, believe in your heart that Jesus died on the cross, rose again. And if you believe that and confess that, it says you will be saved. Romans 10:9-10. And then the next step after that, now you're saved. 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
6: Yes, we sure will. 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And that's all the time we have. 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

0: Good afternoon and welcome to the Narrow Path radio broadcast. My name is Steve Gregg and we're live for an hour each weekday afternoon taking your calls. If you have questions you'd like to call in and discuss on the air about the Bible or the Christian faith, we'll talk about that. If you see things differently from the host or want to call to disagree, we welcome you to do that as well. The number to call is 844-484-5737. That's 844-484-5737. If you'd like to be on the program today, you have a question about the Bible or the Christian faith, I will be glad to take it in this hour. I would just say that tonight and tomorrow and the next day, I'm speaking in the Sacramento area. And tonight I'll be speaking, tonight, tomorrow morning, and tomorrow night, I'll be speaking at the West Side Community Church in Roseville. West Side Community Church in Roseville tonight and tomorrow night. It's at 6:30. Tomorrow morning, it's a men's breakfast, so only for the men. That's going to be at 8 in the morning, 8 o'clock. I'll be speaking there. Now, tonight, they've asked me to speak on the subject of Bible prophecy and newspaper exegesis, which is a topic I've made reference to many times, so I've never actually taught on it, and I'm kind of looking forward to doing it. So that's tonight, and then tomorrow night, they want me to speak in the same location on the subject of politics and the church, or I guess the Christian involvement in politics. So those are things happening tonight and tomorrow night, and there's other things going on through Sunday afternoon. If you're in the Sacramento area, check it out at thenarrowpath.com. Thenarrowpath.com under the tab that says announcements. Times and places and topics will be all listed there. All right, we're going to go to the phones and talk to Rob calling from Merrimack, New Hampshire. And Rob, welcome to the Narrow Path.
1: Hi, Steve. Thanks for having me. My question is, I'm sort of estranged from my family, specifically with my sister. Pretty volatile relationship. I'm relatively new to Christianity. And my family feels that because my sister has gave birth to a child, that I'm making a mistake by not going to see the child, but she simply does not talk to me. Is there any sort of biblical scripture or guidance or commands that would kind of force me to have a relationship with this child or my sister?
0: Your sister doesn't talk to you? You're not talking about the child. You're talking about your sister.
1: No, we haven't spoken in some years. And now that she has a child, everyone's like, well, why aren't you going to see the child? And I simply say,
0: does she live very far away?
1: Not very far away.
0: Pardon?
1: No. She's 20 minutes away.
0: Okay. So why is it that you haven't gone to see the child?
1: Because I don't have a relationship with my sister. I just feel like it's odd just popping up over my father's house, haven't spoken to them for some years just because the child's born.
0: Well, I guess I'm curious about why you're not speaking to your sister.
1: My sister and I, the relationship's a little complicated to discuss on the radio program, but simply they're habitual sinners and they don't want to engage in anything unless I do it on their terms, go to their place, and it's just an uncomfortable setting. And me going in as a Christian, they will ask me to not talk about Christ. Don't bring him up. We don't care about, we care. You're great that you're doing the right thing, but, we don't believe in that. So just keep that out. Yeah. Just sit with us, love us, and, enjoy your time.
0: Yeah, well, I mean, obviously, they can't tell you not to speak about Christ, but you could recognize that speaking about Christ is not going to get anywhere with them. They're shut down to him, so there wouldn't be much reason to speak about Christ to them at this moment. Sounds like the very fact that they put that rule upon you means they expect you to try to speak about Christ, and that means you've done so before, which means they know what you believe. I don't know of anything in the Bible that indicates that once you've shared the gospel with somebody, you have to bring it up every time you see them. until they cave in. I mean, I don't think that very many people are converted under, you know, pressure from being having the gospel preached to them over and over again. Sometimes people need to hear it more than once before they understand it or it strikes them. But I mean, this is a sibling of yours. Now, there's no obligation mentioned in Scripture for you to carry on a relationship with your siblings. Certainly, they're honoring your parents is a command of Scripture, but honoring, you know, your siblings more than, let's say, your neighbor, that there's no specific thing that says you have to do that. But, I mean, this child is your nephew or niece and will be for the rest of your life, and it seems very strange to maintain alienation unnecessarily. Now, if the whole reason that you don't want to go talk to your sisters because she won't let you talk about Christ, my guess is that you've talked to her about Christ in the past. And that being so, she thinks she's heard it. She doesn't want to hear it every time she sees you. And while everything about our lives is about Jesus, you can be talking about Christ without speaking. I mean, if you show yourself to be loving, if you show yourself to be kind, if you show yourself to be humble and accommodating and so forth, and they know you want to speak about Christ, but you're just, the only reason you're not is because they made it very clear they don't want to hear it, then I don't see why you, I don't know why you couldn't just go over there and not talk about Jesus. I mean, I realize that, you know, Jesus is our whole life, but talking about him doesn't have to be our whole life. I mean, there are other things Christians talk about too. Christians talk about lots of things. They talk about their jobs, they talk about their relationships, they talk about politics, they talk about, you know, what's going on in their life, and they don't have to use the word Jesus every time they speak of it, though if they are living for Jesus, it seems clear that every part of your life is kind of backing up what you have said about Jesus in the past, and if they see that you're a consistent follower of Christ, that's probably going to be the best witness they're going to be open to at this point, since they don't want to hear it anymore. Yeah, I can't say that you're obligated to go see your sister's child, but it seems very strange not to do so just because you insist that if you go over there, you're going to talk about Jesus. I talk about Jesus all the time, but if somebody says, hey, I don't want to talk about that, I'll say, okay, and the Bible doesn't tell me to force it on them. Jesus really didn't force himself on people either. They came to him. You know, he tried to get away from people, and when they caught up with him, he'd speak to them because they were hungry. He said, like sheep without a shepherd. Now, if somebody doesn't want to talk about it, I don't think Christianity calls us to insist that they have to talk about it or even listen to it. But there is such a thing as having a relationship with somebody, even a non-Christian like your own sister. And that relationship is more likely to be the factor in the next step in her becoming a Christian, if she's ever going to. She's heard about Jesus from you. I think she needs to see what Jesus is like from you. And, you know, people who talk about Jesus need to be able to live like Jesus so that people can say, oh, so that's what you're talking about. I see Jesus in you. Anyway, that's just something you're going to have to work out, I guess. But my thought is, she's only 20 minutes away. I can't see why you wouldn't go over there. Now, if you're saying, I'm kind of peeved because she won't let me talk about Jesus, so I'm not going to have a relationship on her terms. And it kind of sounded that way, like you were saying that was the case. I think, well, what's the other option? Having relationship on your terms? Being a Christian means you deny yourself and take up your cross and you follow Jesus. You don't demand your terms. You don't demand your way. The Bible says that we should, you know, not think about our own interests only, but also the interests of others. So, I mean, if you showed yourself to be concerned about what they're going through, how she's recovering from childbirth, if it was recent, you know, how it's impacted their lives to have a baby, you know, how they're doing financially and so forth. I mean, that's showing concern. And I think that, well, you've probably heard the saying, it's a very old one. It says, people don't care how much you know until they know how much you care. You know, you can tell them all you know about Jesus, but if they don't think you care about them, they may not be very interested in it. They might not think it's changed you enough to be interesting to them. Anyway, those are just thoughts I've had on that, but if I were you, I'd certainly want to see the baby. I'd want to go over there, and if they say, if they've Don't talk about Jesus. Listen, I have people in my life that I see occasionally, and they don't want to hear about Jesus anymore. They've heard plenty of me about Jesus. And I just don't bring him up unless they do. And, you know, somehow we think, oh, then you're compromising. Compromising what? Being a Christian doesn't mean talking about Jesus every time you open your mouth. Being a Christian means you live for Jesus 24/7. And living for Jesus doesn't always mean that you're, you know, preaching to people. Your life has to preach them too, or else your words will not be very effective. And they will not be very interested in knowing what you think if they can see that you're kind of a, I don't know, if they feel that you're kind of a jerk, you know. I'm not saying you are. I'm just saying if that's how they feel, then you're not going to get very far by talking with them. And you'll get no further by not talking to them. I'd say be a Christian in their life. And that would be something that would be most likely to create interest in them. The Bible says that people should adorn the gospel. And Paul told Timothy that certain people should live a certain way so that they adorn the gospel. To adorn something is to make it attractive. And the way you live will either adorn the gospel or very possibly repel people from it. Anyway, those are my suggestions. Let's talk to Scott in Fort Worth, Texas. Scott, welcome.
2: Hi, Steve. Hey, I was catching up on some of your podcasts. Yesterday. And I think it was the one you did yesterday that you brought up, 1 John 3, 5 through 9. And you're making mention of sin, and that, you know, once we become good Christians, that we do our best, you know, not to sin. We occasionally still sin and that kind of thing. And this is a kind of a controversial point, because it seems to be real important to me. Because of what I see in church, that it seems like a lot of churches have, some churches just have a terrible problem with the congregation being able to praise God in worship, lifting their hands, and just having a worship moment. And I think it's because they have a lot of bondage on them that they feel sinful, and they know that they're missing the mark, and so forth. But what the Bible is saying in that scripture, and I even read a few of them off here real quick from 5 to 9, says, in him there is no sin. No one who abides in him sins. And everyone who has been born of God does not sin. Yet there's a lot of bondage, I think, of people thinking they're very sinful. But I would think this is talking about, you know, we have a spiritual side and a fleshly side, and this is talking about the spiritual side, that we do not sin because it's been paid for once and for all. And so it really shouldn't matter. You know, it doesn't matter to God, to Jesus, if we sin. He didn't see any sin, right? Once we're in him, we're cleansed for good, and it doesn't matter. And, you know, we should have that changed being where we don't want to sin anyway.
0: Let me see if I understand you. I think what you're saying is this, that when John says he that is born of God does not commit sin, that you're saying, well, your spirit is born of God. Your outer man, your flesh is not born of God. Your spirit is born of God. And therefore, although your flesh sins, your spirit does not. And I've heard that argument before. And the suggestion that God doesn't care if we sin or not. I'm going to have to say I disagree with that. The Bible says that when people sin, God takes it very seriously. Like we were talking about the Church of Corinth recently to a caller who said that they were misbehaving at the Lord's Supper. They were not showing proper reverence and love for the brethren there. And it says, for this reason, many are sick and weak among you, and some have died. He said, you're being disciplined by the Lord. Well, if the Lord disciplines a church by letting people die and get sick, I'd be very slow to say he doesn't take sin seriously. It sounds like he takes it very seriously. As far as the idea that, you know, we don't have, our spirit doesn't sin, only our flesh sins, I don't see that in the Bible. And Paul's writing to the Corinthians, who he presumes to be Christians, although some of them, he might have some doubts about a few of them. But in 2 Corinthians 6:1, he said, we then, as workers together with him also plead with you not to receive the grace of God in vain. It's the next verse, or the next chapter, chapter 7, verse 1. Therefore, as we have these promises, beloved, let us cleanse ourselves from all filthiness of flesh and spirit, perfecting holiness in the fear of God. Now, Paul says we need to be cleansing ourselves of, you know, filthiness of flesh and spirit. Now, of course, we have been cleansed in the sense, I mean, that's, we've been forgiven. If we walk in faith, if we receive grace, you know, if we, you know, of course, if we are walking in faith, we are repentant of our sins, God cleanses us. But if we're still compromising with some sins of our flesh or of our spirit, Paul says you need to cleanse yourself of that and stop that. And, of course, he's writing to people in the context who were Christians, who were also, in some cases, maybe going to feasts where they sacrificed meat to idols and things like that and eating there. There was compromises of various kinds, but sins of the flesh are not the only kinds that we have. We also have sins of the spirit. And so, I mean, you don't have to agree with me on this, but I disagree with you on that point. I don't think that when he says whoever's born of God doesn't commit sin, I don't think he means there's a part of us that doesn't and a part of us that does. Now, I think he's talking about our lifestyles. He's talking about our, you know, we have a trajectory of life, which has rejected sinning as a way of life. But, yeah, I know the point you're making, and I don't agree with that, but I can understand, I think, what you're saying there. Thanks for your call. Phil in Nassau County, New York, welcome to The Narrow Path. Thanks for calling.
3: Yes, well, thanks for taking my call. I appreciate it. I even enjoy listening to respond to the other people. My question is, does the Holocaust and subsequent reestablishment of the nation of Israel, is that the fulfillment of Ezekiel's prophecy of the dry bones?
0: I believe the fulfillment of the prophecy of the dry bones occurred back in 539 B.C. Ezekiel, you know, and the nation of Judah that he belonged to were in Babylon. They had been, the nation had been very idolatrous, suffered, invasion as a judgment from God, carried into Babylon. And the prophecies of Ezekiel were addressed to the people of his time who were, in fact, scattered in Babylon. And one of the things that he had was a vision of these dry bones, which he says they were very dry. They're in a desert, kind of just scattered bones. And God said to him, can these bones live? And he said, I don't know, you know. And in verse 4, God said, prophesy to these bones and say to them, O dry bones, hear the word of the Lord. Thus says the Lord God, these bones, surely I will cause breath to enter you and you shall live and I'll bring you to your own nation again, he said. And then he says, so I prophesied, and there was a rattling and a noise, and the bones came together, flesh came upon them. They looked like human bodies, but they had no breath in them or no spirit in them. They were not alive. They were more like just corpses standing up. And he said in verse 9, he said to me, prophesied to the wind or to the breath. The same word can mean spirit in Hebrew, ruach. Prophesy, son of man, and say to the spirit, thus says the Lord God, come from the four winds, O breath, breathe on these slain, that they may live. So I prophesied as he commanded me, and breath, or spirit, came into them, and they lived, and stood upon their feet, an exceeding great company. Okay, so that's basically what he saw and what happened. It says, then he said to me, son of man, these bones are the whole house of Israel. And indeed, they say, he's not talking about some future generation living in, you know, in the 20th century, 21st century. It's his own, it's the house of Israel that he belonged to, and they were in Babylon. He says, they say, this is present tense, not some future generation will say this. They say, our bones are dry, our hope is lost, and we ourselves are cut off. He says, therefore prophesy to them and say, thus says the Lord, behold, O my people, I will open your graves and cause you to come up from your graves. This is not talking about the literal resurrection. This is a figure of speech based on the fact that the scattered nation of Babylon is seen as a bunch of bones that are dead, and they have to be raised from the dead. So he's using that imagery of raising them from the dead, but it's the nation that's being raised from the dead, it says. And he says, and then I will put my spirit in you, which he did at Pentecost, of course, and you shall live. So basically, he sees his own people in his own time are in captivity in Babylon, and they have no hope of ever going back to Jerusalem. They just there's no way that they can imagine it ever happening. Their nation is over. And they say, all our hope is gone. He says, well, not so much. God can do just things. Just like God can raise the dead, just like he can rattle these bones and put them together and put his spirit in them, he can also raise a dead nation that's now, you know, in exile and bring them back to life as a nation. And he said he's going to do that. First, he's going to bring them back, which he did when the Persians conquered the Babylonians and gave the Jews in Babylon permission to return and build their city and their temple and stuff again. So they did. That happened in 539 BC. And then later, he poured his spirit out on them, which was on the day of Pentecost in the New Testament. So both of these things were fulfilled. Now, there is reference in a few places to the new temple that they rebuilt being destroyed. For example, Zechariah chapter 14, verses 1 and 2, talks about the Jerusalem being sacked again. This is after they'd come back and had rebuilt it. Well, it was going to be destroyed again, which it was in 70 AD. But there's no reference after that to any time they'll come back again. Now, the prophecy of Ezekiel 37 of the dry bones, that was fulfilled 500 years before Christ, and then in Pentecost too. So both parts of it were fulfilled at separate times. But then, of course, the second temple was destroyed. And that was predicted also in a few places. And then there's no prophecies after that of them coming back. So all the prophecies about Israel coming back to the land are prophecies that were made after they were in captivity in Babylon.

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1: Did you ever wonder how God feels about us? Is he irritated? Is he angry? Well, here's what Jesus said. God so loved the people of the world that he gave his only son, that whoever believes in Jesus will not perish, but instead have eternal life.
0: Today's word of encouragement is presented by Mosley Collins Injury Lawyers. 916-ALL-4s for legal help.
2: Heaven is greater than John. Is Jesus referring to himself as greater than John, as he being the least? Well, probably the suggestion that he would be talking about himself would be because he said that he was the servant of all, and that whoever would be chief among you must be the slave of all. So he kind of lowered himself to that level, to being in the role of the least. That is a view that some have taken. I think it's, however, that it would probably confuse the disciples at this point if he spoke of himself as the least in the kingdom without any particular good reason to do so. I think what he's probably saying is that John the Baptist lived and died before the kingdom came to fruition. And those who come afterwards and are part of the kingdom of God have greater privilege and greater mission than John had. John was able to preach that the kingdom of God was at hand. In fact, that was his message. The kingdom of God is at hand. And Jesus' disciples, once they came into the kingdom, were able to preach the kingdom of God has come. And this is, I think, probably what he's saying, is that those who are in the kingdom, even the least of them, are greater, not necessarily greater people, but more significant in terms of their ministry than John the Baptist. In a parallel in Luke, it says that among the prophets, there was not one greater than John the Baptist, but he that's least in the kingdom is greater. So, in other words, the ministry of prophecy that John had was the greatest of all, at least of all the Old Testament ones. But the person who has a message of the kingdom of God has a greater message than even John had. That's what I think. Now, if you know, some people are unconvinced of that, and I by the way, the view you suggest, I've heard that too, and it's it's possible that it means that, but I'm more inclined to think that he's just saying that the significance of someone who's a preacher in the kingdom, even the least of such, is more significant, more impactful than even John was, who is the greatest of those who were born once. See, those who are in the kingdom have been born again. He said, of those born of women, I think he means merely born of women and not born again. John's the greatest. I don't think John had occasion to be born again because he died before the Spirit was given. I hope that helps. I need to take a break here, but we have another half hour coming up, so don't go away. The Narrow Path is a listener-supported ministry. 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I'm going to take a 30-second break. We'll come back. We have another half hour, so don't go away.
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My name is Steve Gregg, and we're live for another half hour taking your calls. Our lines are full, so I won't give out the number at this point, but if the lines open up, I'll give out the number again. I'm speaking tonight and through the weekend in the Sacramento area. 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It's under the announcements link. Because I am on the road, I'm doing the show parked by the side of the freeway, about 20 feet from the freeway where trucks are going by. I usually count on my microphone to be kind of unidirectional and not picking up much ambient noise. But if you happen to hear what sounds like

0: truckers going by 20 feet away. Yeah, well, that's you're hearing pretty much what's accurate. That's the way things are here. But if you can't hear it, that's fine. If you want to come hear me tonight or tomorrow or the next day, you can go to thenarrowpath.com and look under announcements. All right, we're going to talk next to Carl in Salinas, California. Hi, Carl. Welcome to The Narrow Path. Thanks for calling.
1: Hi, Steve. I do enjoy your show. I got a question about Apocalypse, Revelation chapter 21, verse 3 and on. Mm-hmm. My question stems from an idea of interpretation. How, through a vision, is one who's... Well, we're reading a vision, correct?
0: Yes, it's a vision.
1: Mm-hmm. Okay, so when he's saying all of a sudden, here, God has made his tabernacle with men.
0: Yeah.
1: Okay. Now, is that the same thing? Well, let me put it a different way. How are we supposed to tell something that's a vision that is supposed to be interpreted in one direction or another, and then interpret other portions of the same passage as being a reality? In other words, a vision.
0: Okay, how much is symbolic and how much is literal?
1: Thank you.
0: Okay.
1: You got it right there.
0: All right. Well, all righty. Well, in Revelation, we have a special kind of book. There's a few of them like that in the Old Testament, like Zechariah and Daniel. But in the New Testament, there's only one book like this, and it's called an apocalyptic prophecy. And it consists of visions, like Daniel and Zechariah did. They had these visions and dreams. And in these visions, realities were revealed, but they were not in literal terms. For example, in Daniel, you know, he saw seven animals, a lion, a bear, a leopard, and a beast with 10 horns coming out of the sea. Now, they didn't represent real animals or coming out of the real sea. They represent nations or kingdoms. And we're told that. That's in chapter 7 of Daniel. In chapter 8, he saw a ram and a he-goat fighting out. They represented the Persian Empire and the Grecian Empire and so forth. So we can see that it's the nature of apocalyptic visions to use symbolic imagery to represent whatever it is they're talking about. Revelation is definitely the same kind of book, and therefore it's generally the case that almost everything in them is symbolic. I mean, it's a symbolic way of telling a story or giving a prophetic thing. Now, there might be some literal things about some of them. For example, when Joseph was interpreting Pharaoh's dream, he saw seven cows, fat cows, coming out of the river Nile, and then they were consumed by seven skinny cows. Now, that didn't really happen in that way. Cows don't eat cows, and they don't usually come up out of the river. And, I mean, but they represented, Joseph said they represented 7 years of plenty and 7 years of famine. Now, of course, cows eating cows is entirely a symbolic thing, but the number seven was literal. I mean, there are seven cows, so there's a part of it that had some connection to literalness, but it wasn't much, not much of it was literal. And so, I mean, we could see in Revelation and other visions of the Bible, maybe a little bit of literal element, but for the most part, really not so much. It's almost all symbolic. Now, the vision of the New Jerusalem, which you mentioned in Revelation chapter 21, I take it to be symbolic. And yet, what is it symbolic of? Well, I believe we're told it is, you know, the New Jerusalem comes down out of heaven, and it comes down to the new earth. He first sees the new heavens and the new earth, for the first heaven and earth had passed away. Then he saw the New Jerusalem coming down out of heaven, presumably to the earth, and then he describes it. Now, I don't know if there's really going to be a city coming down out of the sky to the earth, per se. I believe there's going to be a new heaven and new earth because there's other parts of the Bible that are not as symbolic and that are not apocalyptic that talk about God remaking the earth and the heavens and renewing the creation and so forth. So I believe that's going to happen. But the description is probably mostly symbolic, almost entirely. For example, the city is described as a cube shape, each dimension 1,500 miles. Now, think of the size of that. You know, from the east coast to the west coast of the United States is 3,000 miles. So this city, one dimension of it would reach halfway across North America. And the other dimension, the footprint, would go the same amount up into Canada. And then there'd be about 1,500 miles tall as well. I mean, is that really the shape the city is, or is it symbolic? It doesn't have any sun or moon or to lighten it. It's the glory of God that lightens it. And so we're starting to get the impression it resembles the Holy of Holies in the tabernacle, which was lit only by the presence of the glory of God, and no sunlight or moonlight or natural light got into it. And it was a cube. It was 15 feet by 15 feet by 15 feet. So the city's described in language that reminds us of the Holy of Holies, but it's much larger. Now, the Holy of Holies in the tabernacle, only one man was allowed to go in there, but this is a huge thing. Everyone can go in there, into the presence of God. The way into the holiest of all has been made plain by a new and living way through Christ's veil, the flesh, it says in Hebrews chapter 10. So I think the idea is that everybody can fit in there. Anyone can come into the presence of God. Now, the city is seen clothed like a bride. Now, if you've seen a bride, in her bridal dress before, now picture that scene. Only make the bride cube-shaped, 1,500 miles each direction. The bride dress, first of all, how do you put it? I mean, you could drape a huge cloth over such a cube, but dress it like a bride, really? I mean, the idea that the city of God is the bride of Christ is the idea given by this, but the idea that a big cube-shaped city would literally wear a bride's dress is strange in the extreme, and most things are strange about it. It's got 12 foundation stones, and they are the names of the 12 apostles of the Lamb. Well, Paul said in Ephesians 2 that the church is built on the foundation of the apostles and prophets. Now, the city has 12 gates, and they have the 12 names of the 12 tribes of Israel on them, which, you know, Jesus said salvation is of the Jews. You enter into the Christian community through the witness that was given to us by the faithful remnant of the 12 tribes. That is the apostles and the early church, the Jewish church. In other words, there's symbolism there to be sure. Now, is it also literal? Well, I don't think you have to believe it is. I mean, I don't think it's given in literal terms. I believe there will be a literal new heavens and new earth. Once again, because this is not the only passage that mentions it, and there are some passages that are not, you know, symbolic and visionary that mention this fact. But it's probably a description of it that is in symbolic terms. So that's what I'm thinking about that.
1: Well, you know, here's the thought. If there's always been somebody like in the book of Daniel, the angel was given to him the interpretation, okay,
0: some of the
1: what
0: time.
1: The symbolic meaning was. Okay,
0: yeah.
1: So why do you think we were not given any kind of a person who could interpret the book of Revelation so that in our time we could understand it?
0: Well, it's not as important for our time as it is for the time of the people that received it. It was relevant to the people of the first century and to the seven churches of Asia Minor is who it was written to. So the assumption is that the symbols in it would be commonplace enough that they could make sense of it if they're wise and contemplate the matter. It's a little more difficult for us because we're not living in those days. We may not be as familiar with all the symbolism that they were, but that's the way it is with almost all the New Testament books. They weren't written to us. They're written with reference to the people living at that time. We simply have to study in order to understand what the background is and how they apply, and how they would apply to us, if at all. But
1: yeah, makes sense.
0: I mean, there's a couple times in Revelation, that someone does give an interpretation, and it only confuses it more. In chapter 1, he sees Jesus with seven stars in his hand, and he's among the seven lampstands. He says, okay, I'm going to tell you what this is about. In Revelation 1:20, here's one of the few times it's interpreted. The mystery of the seven stars which you saw in my right hand, and the seven gold lampstands. The seven stars are the angels of the seven churches, and the seven lampstands, which you saw, are the seven churches. Okay, but what are the seven angels of the seven churches? Well, that's never explained, and that's really one of the things in Revelation that people would like to know more about, including me. You know, the only other time I know that they actually give an explanation is in chapter 17, where he sees the beast with seven heads and ten horns and a harlot riding on his back. And he says, well, let me tell you what that is. I'll explain that for you. And it's in verse 9 and following in chapter 17. Here's the mind which has wisdom. The seven heads are the seven mountains on which the woman sits. There are also seven kings. Five have fallen. One is. The other is yet to come. And when he comes, he must continue a short time. The beast that was and is not and is himself also the eighth and is of the seven and is going to perdition. Okay, that's about as clear as mud, right? So, I mean,
1: no kidding.
0: Even the explanations don't help. I mean, they don't help very much. They help somewhat. Yeah, I think people should not probably just form opinions about the meaning of these things without some serious study and contemplation and comparing scripture to scripture. And I think that's what the readers were expected to do. Hey, I need to take another call. I hope that helps. Let's talk to Raymond in New York, New York. Hi, Raymond. Welcome.
2: Hi, good afternoon, Steve. Your program is a blessing to us all. We thank you, and thank God, of course.
0: Thank you.
2: Yes, my question is Exodus 33:19, where God is telling Moses about meeting him the next day, and I will cause all my goodness to pass before you. And then, as I read it, it looks almost randomly when he says, and I will be gracious to whom I will be gracious and have compassion on whom I will have compassion. Do you see the continuity in that thought? Why he said that at that moment?
0: Well, there's two things going on. There's two things going on there. One is that God has threatened to wipe out Israel. Because they've just made the golden calf in the previous chapter. And Moses intercedes and says, oh, please don't do that. God says, listen, Moses, I'm going to wipe them out. I'm going to make a greater nation than them just from you, from your descendants. And Moses pleads with them. And God says, okay, because you interceded, I'm not going to be as harsh with them as I thought. And Moses said, show me your glory. And God said, no one can see my face and live, but I will put you in a cleft of a rock here, and I'll pass by and I'll declare my goodness to you, which is his glory, his character. But then God says, and I'll have mercy on whom I'll have mercy, and I'll have, I'll be gracious to whom I want to be gracious. Basically, he's saying, if I want to have mercy on you to replace the people of Israel because of their worshiping a gold calf, I'll do that. If I want to acknowledge your prayer for them and show mercy to them, I can do that too. I'm the sovereign here. I'm the one who makes all the decisions. And that's part of that's part of the declaration of who he is, that he's the sovereign who makes those kinds of choices. But he's also, this is in the context where he's going to declare who he is to Moses, and when he passes by and explains who he is there. This is a confusing conversation that Moses has with God on this occasion, but both things are going on. I think he's addressing both when he says, I'm gonna pass by and declare my goodness to you. That's him declaring his glory, his character to Moses. And then he says, I'll have mercy on whom I have mercy. This is Moses has just been pleading with him to have mercy on Israel. And God says, okay, I'm going to do it, but I'm not doing it because you're making me do it. I'll have mercy on whoever I want to. Since you asked, and because I like you, I'll do it for you. But it's still my prerogative, I think is what he's saying there. If he means anything different from that, I'm not really sure what it would be. Right?
2: Okay, thank you, sir.
0: All right, Raymond. Thank you for your call. Okay, we're going to talk next to Matt in the City of Industry, California. Hi, Matt. Welcome.
3: Hey, Steve.
0: Hey.
3: Yeah, so I have a friend of mine I grew up with in the church. he's been married for several years now, but the past, I would say, year, he's been living as a transgender woman. He says he cannot see any sin in his actions because he experiences a complete, I guess, painful disconnection between his body and his brain. So how do we minister to somebody who is in this mental state? You know, he does know the Lord. We grew up in the church together. He's unfortunately been led astray by his own understanding. And I can't, you know, the Bible doesn't necessarily mention these type of situations, at least to my knowledge, right?
0: Okay, so well, I'm not sure that the... Okay, I'm not sure that we could say that the Bible doesn't address this. In Deuteronomy 22 and verse 5, it says, "A woman shall not wear anything that pertains to a man, nor shall a man put on a woman's garment, for all who do so are an abomination to the Lord your God." So, to say something's an abomination, it's not just saying, well, this is forbidden. An abomination means it's loathsome, it's disgusting, it's an abominable thing. It means it's disgusting to God, it's repugnant. So if anyone really wants to follow God, obviously they're going to try to please him all things, and they're certainly going to avoid doing things that he says are absolutely an abomination to him. I'm going to say your friend is either ignorant of that fact, or he's not as committed to following God as he is to doing what he feels like doing. Now, let's face it, if he's not as committed to following God as he is to doing what he wants to do, he's about average, but he's not a Christian. I mean, most people would rather do what they want to do than do what God wants them to do. I mean, it's the very definition of what of our desires is that we desire to do certain things. And, you know, but to follow Christ, once we know what he wants us to do, if it's different than what we want to do, we have to deny ourselves and do what's right. And frankly, we find out then that God had a better idea. Now, if a man thinks maybe all his life he's felt like he's kind of a girly guy, or he should be a girl or wants to be a girl, well, he could consult his biology to see if God made him a girl or not, because it's not ambiguous. In most cases, I mean, there are what they call intersex people who have some ambiguous, anatomical traits, and whether they're man or woman from birth is difficult to determine. But that's not what transgender is. Transgender is a person who's born one sex and decides they're a different sex. Well, on what basis do they decide? But on their own subjective whims, how they feel about it. Now, okay. If I felt like I was a lizard, because I always liked reptiles and I kind of thought it'd be cool to be a lizard, that doesn't make me a lizard. And if I get so delusional that I convince myself I'm a lizard, I'm still not one. And so the truth sets people free. The devil lies to people. And we shouldn't lie to people. Even if, I mean, they say, well, if you love me, you should affirm me. No, if I love you, I will not lie to you. Because lies destroy, you know. So right. you may have always felt like you're a woman, but all that time you felt that way, you were still a guy. You were born a guy. Your biology tells you you're a guy. The only thing that tells you you're not is your mind. And people can be deluded in their minds. Everyone else can look at your biology and tell you what you are. Yeah. So, I mean, he should be told that. You're kind of, there's some noise there. I'm not hearing everything you're saying, but he should just be told that he is a man, and God said that for a man to dress like a woman is an abomination. Apparently, there were that kind of people back then too, and so God says, no, that's not okay. Can't be done. It's an abomination to me. See what it is? It's God decided what you would be. When he called Jeremiah, he said, when you were in your mother's womb, I called you. I knew you. David said that God formed me in my mother's womb. While I was unformed, he knew me. God knows us and creates us and forms us in our mother's womb. And when we come out, and even before we come out, now with, you know, ultra scans, what do they call them, they can tell, is this a boy or a girl? And so if a child is born one sex and somewhere early in life or late in life they decide there's something else, that's a deception. You don't have to listen to every voice in your head. You don't have to trust every feeling you have. If you do, you know, the Bible says twice in Proverbs, there's a way that seems right to a man, but the end of that way is death. So if right. it seems right, it means I feel like it's right. Yeah, well, but if it isn't right, it's not right. And if it seems right and it's not, you're deluded. And that's what someone needs to be aware of. Because if what seems right to them causes them to be disobeying the Word of God, well, they need to recalibrate their thoughts about things like that. Yeah, I'm not saying it's easy.
3: I'm not ignorant to the Deuteronomy verse that you read. I simply was saying that as it relates to his mental crisis in his head about, you know, my brain and my body are disconnected. That's what I meant by, that's what I was referring to when I said there's no mention of the word.
0: Right. Well, if the brain and the body are not in sync with each other, the body's not going to be changed. Even if you have surgery, every cell in your body has, you know, the Y chromosome, you know, that males have. And no matter what kind of demolition you do to your body and reconstruction of it, all the cells in your body are saying, I'm a guy. You're a guy. And if you have to take off major body parts in order to convince yourself that your body is now as it should be, you know, here's the thing. If the body is out of sync with what you're thinking, it's a lot easier to change what you're thinking, or at least more healthy, than to change your body. Your body can never become a woman if you're a man. Never can. You can attach all the woman body parts. You're still a man because that's what God made you, and you're not going to change that. But you can change your mind. That's what repent means. Repent means to change your mind, and this is something that, you know, if my body was out of sync with my mind, and, you know, my mind, therefore, was mistaken, then I'd change my mind. You know, transgenderism used to be listed in the with mental illnesses in the normal authorities on that, and they only changed it for political reasons. But you know, if somebody has a mental illness, as they used to call them, and still do, I guess, they work on their mind. You're supposed to work on the mind. If I'm terribly paranoid, I think everyone I see is probably going to want to kill me. Well, life's going to be miserable for me, and it's not true. Not everyone is trying to kill me. So what should a person who works on me do? They should change my mind. They shouldn't just fit me out with a suit of armor, you know, so that no one can kill me. They should change my mind because my mind is deluded. And that's what a person needs when they're in that condition. I'm sorry for your friend. I'm not saying it's an easy change. You know, a lot of people are drug addicts and alcoholics, and that's not easy to change either, but they have to change if they follow Jesus. So, I mean, people who are really locked up in sinful things, they got to take Jesus seriously. And it's not going to be the easiest thing, but it'll be the best thing, something they need to do. All right, we don't have much time, but we have more calls. Let's talk to Lindsay in Vancouver, B.C. Hi, Lindsay. Welcome.
4: I just took you off the studio. Hi, thank you so much for everything, Steve. You're just terrific. Now, sure. I need your help. I don't know. I'm Christian, but people ask me, well, what religion are you? And I need you to help me out here. When I was, I'm 82, but when I was 8, I was baptized Protestant. When I was 15, I was my father had been married a Catholic, a deity, and I was all impressed with his holy, whole big box of holy fixtures she had. I became a Catholic, but now I do not follow the Catholic faith, and my spiritual readings are two books are Catholic, and six of these daily spiritual readings that I do are Protestant. So when people ask me. They say, no, you have to have, why are you as a Christian? What am I, Steve?
0: Well, I personally am a Christian also, and I don't need more modifiers than that, you know. A Christian is a disciple of Jesus. At least that's what the word means in the Bible. in Acts chapter 11 and verse 26, it says the disciples of Jesus were called Christians first at Antioch. So Christian was a word that was invented, not right from the beginning. Jesus didn't use the term, but when the early disciples spread around the world, in one of the cities, people started calling them Christians. But who were they before that? Well, they were called disciples before that. So, you know, I'm a disciple of Jesus. That means I follow Jesus. Now, if they say, well, where do you go to church? Well, I might, in fact, go to a particular church. I might go to a Protestant church. I might go to some other kind of church. But that's not what defines me. Where I go on Sunday morning is not who I am. Lots of people go to church and they don't know Jesus or care about Jesus at all, but they're in church. No, it's not where I go to church that makes me who I am. I can go to any church, but I'm a Christian if I'm a follower of Jesus in my life. That is, every day as I live my life, I'm conscious of the fact that I belong to Him. He's purchased me. I'm not my own. And my goal in life is to please Him and to obey Him. That's what I am, and that's what maybe what you are too. You don't need more modifiers than that. 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Thanks for joining us. 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
14: 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Welcome to Real Life Radio with Pastor Jack Hibbs. I'm David J., thanking you for joining us today as we listen, learn, and are challenged by God's Word, the Bible. 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This September, Pastor Jack Hibbs is honored to feature Stop in the Name of God by his late friend Charlie Kirk. While Charlie was known for courageously speaking to the issues of our day, this book reveals another side of his heart, a desire to help believers rediscover God's gift of Sabbath, rest, and dependence upon Him. 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On today's edition of Real Life Radio, Pastor Jack continues his series called 2 Peter Combat Faith with his message called Look What You've Become. 2 Peter is a short letter written by the Apostle Peter to encourage us to stand firm and to grow in our faith. And here, Peter shows us that a real relationship with Christ will actually change who we are. You see, when we truly follow Jesus, there's a visible difference in our lives. It's not just about believing. It's about the kind of transformation that makes the people around us say, look what you've become. So today, Pastor Jack reminds us that becoming a servant of Christ is a choice we make out of our love for Him. When we willingly surrender our own plans and give ourselves fully to Him, we discover that our faith in Christ is the most precious thing we could ever possess. Now, with his message called Look What You've Become, here's Pastor and Bible teacher Jack Hibbs.
15: Man marries a woman, and according to the Bible, he is to be to her a servant, a doulos. He is to love on her. He is to take care of her. He is to honor her. He's to see to it that she develops most as a godly woman as possible. And he leads her in the ways of Christ, and she sees and she understands, wow, this man is amazing. I'm safe with him. I can trust him. This is a godly man. And that man becomes a doulos to her, just as why? As Jesus became a doulos, as it were, to the church. He serves you. He serves us. He blesses us. That's a marriage. That's a husband, a servant to his wife. We're not lords. We're servants. And that all happens by a decision of the will. I will. All of Jack surrenders to living out my godly purpose as God gave me life. He gave me a wife, and my job is to be her husband according to God's definition. Listen, I'm going to tell you right now, and that's no revelation to Lisa. I do not live to please her. God never told me to do that. God has called me to please him. And God is most joyful when she's blessed. Are you hearing what I'm saying? She said, man, what if I live with a horrible, ungodly woman? Listen, you bless her as though she were Jesus himself, because you're going to be blessing him. Yeah, but she doesn't like it. We're not talking about her. We're talking about your relationship with your God. Bless her. And Peter comes along and says, this is the life of a believer that's going to be a true believer, is that they take their will and they say, you know what? My body wants to do that. My body wants to do the other. But my will, I decide to lay down my life. And you think about that pregnant mom now loving on that baby. She willfully lays down that commitment. She forsakes all these other pleasures and joys because she's all about that baby. And God is saying to the Christian that we'd be all about Christ being formed in us and doing what the Lord would have us to do. This is serious stuff, church. Did you know if I was preaching this message in the first century, the people would probably be sleeping right now because it would bore them. This is normal Christianity. We say, just come forward, accept Jesus. Just raise your hand. And people say, well, yeah, I accepted the Lord 20 years ago. So what, you prayed a prayer back then? Yeah. Did you wake up this morning and say, Jesus, here I am, take all of me? Oh, no, I did that 20 years ago. Oh, my dear friend, you're probably not a Christian. You're just a believer. Jesus in Matthew 13 says that such people are believers, and they believe for a while, but when the difficulties or temptations of the world come in upon them, they give up. Are you born again? All those who have been born again know that they've been born again. You know that you've been born, haven't you? The same is true about life in the Spirit. And then he goes on to say in verse 1, it says, to those who have obtained like precious faith with us by the righteousness, and stop right there, to those who have obtained like precious faith with us by the righteousness. You should circle the word the. It's not a righteousness. It is the righteousness. It means, are you listening, everybody? Nobody? Some of you? The righteousness, it's the righteousness of Jesus Christ himself. It's not your righteousness. Not a righteousness. It's the definite article. The righteousness. Right? What is this precious faith? It's the faith that is in Jesus' righteousness, what he's done. It's because of your faith. If somebody were to say to you, look what you've become. You're an instrument in the hand of God. It's because, listen, it's because you have a purpose. You understand that? And it's because that you have put your faith in him. And Peter says that I love this. This is big, burly Peter. Remember, he's the big, big, burly fisherman. According to church history, he was huge. Big, big Jewish Galilean fisherman. And, you know, you wonder how Peter, I wonder what he had sounded like. My name's Peter. Let's go fishing. We love him because he was a big, bumbling goof. He always made a mistake in the Bible. He's always getting in trouble. He's always saying the wrong thing at the wrong time. Jesus has to rebuke him over and over again. Oh, you love him though, don't you? You just love him. Peter walks on water. We forget about that. He walks on water. All the guys are crying in the boat. We're going to die. We're going to sink. And Peter's like, had enough. Bunch of screaming little babies. And then he sees Jesus out there walking on the storm. And I'm wondering if Peter's thinking, these guys are driving me nuts. I can't take their squealing any longer. And oh, good, there's Jesus walking on the water. I'm out of this boat. And he says, Lord, can you imagine storm raging? Lord, If it's you, ask me to come to you. That's huge faith. I will be able to recognize if it's you, Jesus, because you're the only one in the universe that would respond to what I'm about to ask.

You're the only one wild enough to say what I think you're going to say. If it's you, tell me to walk to you. And Jesus says, right on, walk to me. Peter, that was it. You don't see him hesitating. That's it. See you guys. And he steps out and he's walking to Jesus on the water. That's Peter. You got to love the guy. Peter's the one now, big burly Peter. Three times in this gospel, in this epistle, he'll use the word precious. Precious. It means of extreme or ultimate value or worth. It is the most valuable thing that you can possess. Not millions of dollars, not the Hope Diamond, not gold. According to the Bible declares the greatest thing that you can possess is faith in Christ. Amen. Do you understand that? Man, listen, if you're a multi-mega millionaire and you're sitting here today because somebody just forced you to come and you're thinking, I don't need this. I got all the money in the world. Do you understand your heart can skip a beat in the next 10 minutes? Do you understand you can reach down to like put your shoes on and feel a lump in the back of your leg or something, or in your, go to scratch your temple because you got an itch and you feel a lump in your head? And then what are you going to do when all the money in the world can't help you? You're going to want to get rich quick by having faith in the Lord Jesus Christ. He'll walk you through all that stuff, and if you drop dead, you only graduate. How's that? What a deal. So what if he doesn't heal me? Oh, he'll heal you, all right. He'll take it away, or he'll take you up. That's one thing, Christians, remember, we always get healed. So my mom just died believing in Jesus. She got healed. She's fine now. She's with him. To obtain a like precious faith with us by the righteousness. So this probably would be a good place to end. And that is, let me give you this challenge then about where our faith is at. I opened up by asking you if your faith is something that has changed you. Has Jesus Christ changed you? Can your husband say about your faith, you've changed? Look what you've become. Can your wife say that about you, sir? You know, you accepted the Lord 5 years ago. You're absolutely not the person that you were. You've changed. Look what you've become. Listen, only you can do this to yourself. And please, I beg of you, I beg of you, do this to yourself. Ask yourself, when I considered the time or the place of having accepted Jesus Christ, I have changed in these areas of my life. God has changed me. If you cannot say that. I had a man come up to me after last service and he said, I accepted Christ years ago. He said, I still battle cussing. I still battle drinking. I still battle abusing my wife. I've alienated my children. He went down this list and I said, tell me what's changed since you've accepted Christ. And he said, I can't think of anything that's changed. And I said, my dear man, you're not a Christian. He said, I thought you said you believe in the sovereignty of God. Oh, I do. And in that sovereignty of God, when he comes into a person's life, do you think he sits there idle? You think the Holy Spirit twiddles his thumbs? And that man told me, I feel so guilty every day. And I said, the reason why you feel guilty every day is because you are guilty every day. Listen to him, I told him. And that man, by the way, he was an older man. And I say that to give people hope, because older people, very few older people ever accept Christ. Did you know that? Because they're hardened. He began to shake. His wife began to put her arm around him. He began to shake and he began to cry. And he said, I need Jesus in my life. I said, would you agree with me that you've been a believer in Jesus, but you never put your faith in him? He goes, that's exactly who I am. I'm ready to do that today. And he prayed. And he made that decision today. Do your coworkers know that you follow Jesus? The old saying, it's a cute old saying, but it's powerful. If you are arrested for being a Christian, would they have enough

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1: 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And now, let's get back to today's message. Once again, here's Pastor Jack.
0: If you were arrested for being a Christian, would they have enough evidence to convict you? We joke around about that, but that happens in North Korea. It happens in Saudi Arabia. Can your kids say, man, there's no doubt about it, my dad was changed. Watch this. Watch first image, guys. Ladies and gentlemen, family, what is this?
2: Orange.
0: It's an orange. What do you expect from an orange?
2: Juice.
0: Don't expect much else other than that. Orange juice. It's an orange. We all agree it's an orange.
2: Yes.
0: Pretty obvious. Next picture. What is that?
2: Island.
0: Yeah, airplane. Yeah, I mean, pretty simple. We all agree. Next picture. What is this? Oh my goodness! Some of you went and some. I heard some here go. Ooh. A donut. It's a donut. And last service, some woman said, "But it's got sprinkles on it." But there's no doubt about it. Whatever your reaction is, it's a donut. What do you expect from a donut? What donuts give? Whatever, I don't care. It's what they give. Okay, next image. What does this give? Listen to your silence. Immediately you went quiet. Tell me, what are we looking at? Male, female. By the way, this image, by the way, this is the international computer-generated image of a male and a female of all the ethnic groups of the world, computer generated into a male and a female. If the world were put in a blender and poured into a mold, this is the image of the average mean human on earth right here. Male, female. What do you know about them? Nothing. What is their worldview? We don't know. What do they believe? What do they think about Jesus? If in the Roman Empire 2,000 years ago, the demand upon them would be, is Jesus Lord or is Caesar Lord? We don't know what they would say. You want to know why we don't know? Is because we don't know them. You don't expect anything from these people. You'd have to get to know them. And after you get to know them, then you can report in on who they are. Are you with me? It's very simple. We live like this. So I understand with what I'm about to say, this church could be emptied next Sunday. I understand that. If I'm preaching and teaching the Bible to get you back, then I'm failing my God. It is my calling to introduce you to the truth. There's no way I can know what they believe unless I get into their world and live with them. But if I lived with them 24/7 in 30 days, I can tell you pretty much all about their life, a whole lot. I can tell you if she's insecure or not. I can tell you if he's into porn or not, or he's just a gamer, or he's into none of those things. He's extremely mathematically gifted. He's really bright. I could tell you that he likes to play soccer. Then I could tell you that she loves to paint. He looks very subdued, but he's got a bad temper when he's pushed. She has issues when it comes to trusting people. If I ask them, who's Jesus? You see, the truth of the matter is for all of us in this room, there's no way, only you know, who you really are in 30 days' time. The Bible would have us all be deaf and not hear what's coming out of our mouths. Think about your own life and I'll think about mine. And for the last 42 years, I've claimed to be a Christian verbally. But now you move inside my house and you watch me 30 days, 24/7. You see what I watch. You see how I speak to my wife. You see how I treat my dog. You see how I talk to my kids. You see, are you with me? Do you see and hear how I talk to my grandkids, my neighbors? And at the end of 30 days, that person who's viewing my life then concludes, based upon this, that his profession of faith matches or does not match what this describes as a Christian. I can't put it any more clear. And we have to stop. We have to stop thinking that because our car has a Christian sticker on it and we go to church sometimes and, I'm not a Buddhist or a Muslim or a Hindu, so I guess I'm a Christian. I was born in America. We're lost. And if this is the anemic, powerless Christianity that God talked about, then we're in trouble. Thank God it's not. And Peter's challenge to us is, have you shared in this like, precious, so valuable, most valuable faith that you could ever have? Father, we thank you. Lord, I am terrorized by the reality of your word and this seriousness of it. The gravity. When we think about the glories of heaven and what your Bible describes of heaven, we talked about heaven last week. Can't wait to get there. Just got to make sure we're on the right train, on the right path. Jesus, you warned us. You said broad is the way that leads to destruction. Many people are on the path that leads to hell. Narrow is the path that leads to eternal life, and few people find it. Those words rebuke us this morning. Your Bible tells us that you will say someday, it's a prophetic utterance, an eschatological statement of Christ, that there will be many in that day that I will look at and they will say to me, Lord, Lord, did we not do these things? And you will say to them, I never knew you. Depart from me. Lord, in this service right here, right now, may every individual be clear where they're at with you. Heads are bowed, eyes are closed. No one disrupts anybody, please, not at this moment. If today you have come into this place and you have been religious and you have thought that you've been okay, but you realize today that you've only believed in Jesus, you have never been transformed, you have never said to him, I'm your slave. I'll follow you anywhere. I'll do anything for you. And today's the day because you heard Jesus died on the cross and rose again from the dead for you to become a follower of his. Heads bowed, eyes closed, please. If you raise your hand, I will acknowledge your hand that you're saying yes, Lord. And you're doing that publicly. You're saying yes, Jesus, I want you in my life. Raise your hand high so I can see. God bless you. On the aisle. Okay, listen, don't look around, please. There's hands all over the place. If you are saying to yourself right now, gosh, I feel condemned all the time. I feel guilty. I mean, I know I'm not perfect, but you know that argument? That's the Holy Spirit telling you. The believer today should be hearing from the Spirit of God saying, your sins have I removed from you, dear one. As far as the east is from the west, you're mine. And when you live your life daily and when you make a sin and commit a sin, you quickly go, oh, Jesus, please forgive me, Lord, I offended you. And he says, I'm faithful and just to forgive you of your sins. The believer knows it. Do you want that in your life? Raise your hand high, whoever you may be. You can put your hands down. Thank you. Father, I pray, Lord, for us as a church, and for these, Lord, that are making this decision, really, we're talking about lordship here. That we're surrendering. My friend, right where you're at today, you tell him right now, Jesus, I put my faith, I put my trust in you. I will not trust this date on the calendar. I will not trust the fact I raised my hand.

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3: Ignorance is not a dirty word. Ignorance is not a negative term. Ignorance is not stupidity. Ignorance is not negative. It's just saying you don't know. We may use the term negative in our culture, but it just means you don't know. So it's saying, I know the Father, I know Him, I've been known by Him, I'm saved by Him, I'm saved in Christ, but I don't know all there is to know about Him. Just like a child, their face lights up when mom or dad talks to them, but they don't know mom and dad really on an intimate level. But they know that's mom and dad. And if that's you this morning, you say, I need to grow. I need to press on. I need to get rid of the baby bottle. You gotta get rid of the binky too. And the blankie. I need to move on to solid food. I gotta get to those little jars with the pureed peas and carrots in there. And then I'm going to push on to some solid vegetables, and I don't like those, and get to the burgers. And then get to the T-bone as I get older and say, burgers, no, I want a T-bone. So all of us have room to grow in the room. That's why this is good for all of us are at some stage. If you're a believer, you're at birth. If you're not just at birth anymore, you're a toddler, you're a paedion. And if you're at that first stage, my admonition to you, my prayer for you is you lean into God more and you lean into the Word of God more and you press into what He's instructing to you in the pages of the Bible and you press into Him more and you ask Him to give me wisdom to fill the sails of my life by the Spirit's power like a sailboat and bring to bear the Word of the living God on my life and help me obey it. Pray and ask for godly wisdom. Ask Christ to show you more of who He is, more of what He would have you do. So I would say most of us here are saved in Christ. Most of us are born again, and some of us have passed through that birth on to childhood. And some of us may still be there. But we all need to evaluate ourselves still. And simultaneously, we all worship Him because we're born again. And we worship Him because we know the Father, and we're children of the Father, and we're technion of the Father. And at birth, we were born again, praise the Lord. And then we become a child of God, and we know the Father, yet we need to grow in Him. We need to mature more in His Word. And then we move on to the young men. Number 3 in your outlines is young men. That's verse 13b and 14b. Verse 13b in the middle says, I am writing to you, young men. You see it? I'm writing to you, young men, because you have overcome the evil one. Verse 14b, I have written to you, young men. Do you see it? I've written to you, young men, because you are strong and the word of God abides in you and you have overcome the evil one. Beyond being born again and going through to childhood stage, the next stage of spiritual growth is when you really start to bloom in your relationship with them. And you were just a child that was saved, and you were a child that knew the Father, and got excited when you saw Him, but you learned more of Him. You went past just loving Him, and your face did light up when He comes in the room, but your ears perk up when you hear His voice, but you may cry when He leaves, but you start to sing, I know what He wants me to do. I understand the Word. I'm growing into adult, young adult life. I'm growing to a spiritual young man. I'm advancing. He is concerning now, not just about knowing Him. I'm concerned now that I'm doing what the Father desires of me. You see, spiritual young men are concerned with the truth of God. They're concerned with understanding, why am I doing this? What am I supposed to be doing? What exactly do you want? Be specific what you want me to do. spiritual young men are concerned with that. And as a young man in the faith, you understand that God has saved you. Amen. And you're an overcomer. Amen. Because you've overcome the evil one, it says. But how did you do that? You're a believer. You're a child of God. Now in your young life, you're getting attacked and you're going to overcome the evil one. How? Verse 14b tells you how. Because you're strong. How did you get strong? The word of God abides in you. Once a child gets away from the bottle and gets rid of his binky, and they pass past the puree peas, and they get on to the solid food, and they get past the mashed potatoes, and they end with the burger and the real meat of the word, the T-bone, the tomahawk steak, they become sound, doctrinally speaking, sound in the truths of the scriptures. And as a result of that, when they do get under the attack and the schemes of the evil one, they can overcome it. They're strong in the Lord because they're strong in his word. And maybe this is you this morning. Maybe we have become strong and we're a spiritual youth and we've been equipped by the word and we understand the word and you understand it for yourself and you stand firm on that word and you're exercising your real life on that and you're pushing back against the deceptive schemes of Satan. Because we understand what 2 Timothy chapter 3, 16 and 17 says. We understand, we look at our Bible, it says all scripture is inspired by God and profitable for teaching, for reproof, for correction, for training in righteousness, so that the man of God may be equipped for every good work. We're swinging the sword of the Spirit. Remember the armor? We're swinging around that sword of the Spirit, and we're fighting error, and we're guarding truth, and we're battling our life with regards to error and truth, and we're fighting the spiritual war. With the Spirit on the inside, the Word of God on the outside. In Ephesians 6, remember it? You have the full armor of God. You're able to stand against the schemes of the evil one. You have the full armor of God. You can resist in the evil day. You gird your loins with truth. You put on the breastplate of righteousness. You put on your feet preparation of the gospel. You take up the shield of faith. You put on the helmet of salvation. Then you grab the sword of the Spirit, which is the Word of God. So, you evaluate yourself. Am I a young man, spiritually speaking? Am I strong in the word? Does God's word abide in me, and do I follow it? And it is true. And has it helped me overcome things that are sin? Has it helped me? And if that's true for you, and it's true for me, then you have assurance that you know him, and that you are his, and that we've overcome the evil one, not just for salvation, but in the real work of sanctification. And I just wrote in my own notes here, just thinking about, consider Satan's methods. Even in the scriptures, it shows what Satan's methods are. And you might look back in your own life and say, I know Satan's methods, and I can attest to the fact that the primary emphasis is not just tempting me to do some sin. It's not always just tempting me with one little thing that I want to do. He does do that, but that's not the main way he works. The main way he works in the world system, the prince of the power of the air, working through the sons of the disobedience, working in the children of wrath, working through all the manifold thinking of the world, the wisdom of the world. He brings up false religious systems. He brings up things called Christian, but they're not all the way Christian. He misleads and he deceives with half-truths and partial realities, and he pushes those people, thinking they're fine, ignorant to the truth, and pushes them into damnation, lying to them all the way. You don't need to submit to Jesus. You just need to add him to your life. You just need to be on his team. And how does he do this? He questions scripture. He twists what God said. He's starting a garden. Did God really say that, Adam and Eve? And you did that in your own life. Does God really say this is wrong? I'm doing something that the scripture says is wrong. It's not right. It is sin. But I'm just saying, well, it's acceptable to everyone else. Does the word really say that? I mean, come on. So God has put out his truth, and the evil one twists his truth and changes God's very word. So Satan doesn't go say, this way to hell. He says, this way to heaven. You could get in too. God's going to accept this way too. God's going to accept this way too. And he's a liar. He's the father of lies, right? So what do you have to do? You put on the full armor of God. which includes taking up the sword of the Spirit. Then you're armed, as it were, with sound doctrine, with theological correctness, straight teaching from the biblical text, not allowing the knowledge to just puff you up and think I'm somebody. No, but having it go down in you and humble you and strengthen you and build an affection to from us to the Father, affection from us to the Savior and to His Spirit and towards His Word. And we want to grow in it and grow up and strengthen us more and more. And build our lives up, becoming armed with sound doctrine that we've been taught by men of God and the Word of God, so we're able to refute error. And somebody tries to get you to watch something on YouTube, and you watch that and go, this is a joke, this is not biblical. But they said Jesus, and they put a little verse at the bottom, it's not biblical. Because I'm strong, and I know. The Word has come into me. Then we're able to refute error. Then we can continually grow. Then we know that we're known by Him, and we know that we're past childhood. We know His Word, and we know that we're His. And it gives us greater assurance. So I would just say, based on those first couple points, most of us are saved in Christ. We've been born again. That's the first one. Some of us has passed being a baby, and we moved into young childhood, and some have not. And some are young men in the faith, marked by understanding the Word and using the Scriptures, and some of us are not. In fact, if you're not born again, if you're not making it past number one, then that's exactly where you have to start. You have to cry out for mercy if that's you. If you're not a believer, you beg Him to regenerate your heart. You beg Him to take out that cold, dead heart and put a living, warm heart of flesh in there that can see your sin, can repent of sin, can cry out for mercy and accept Him by faith and make Him Lord of your life. No, accept Him as Lord of your life. You're not making anything. See, I'm self-editing right now. If you're born again, then you're in the infancy stage still, and then you moved on past to young childhood stage, and you moved on past and understand the Word, and now you're in the young stage, and you've moved past the bottle. You moved on to the real food of the Word. So you're at birth, and then you're as a child, and you're as a young man. This takes us to number four. Spiritual fathers. Spiritual mothers. Fully matured. It's verse 13a and 14a. John says, I am writing to you, fathers, because you know Him who has been from the beginning. Did you hear what I just read to you? Let me say it again, verse 14a. I have written to you, fathers, because you know Him who has been from the beginning. It's exactly the same. And I think the reason this is here is because spiritual fathers and spiritual mothers, those who are mature in the faith, those within even our own congregation, that are those Christian individuals that are sitting here today who have pushed past their infancy. They've pushed past their birth. They moved into the childish ways of the Lord, and they loved Him and understood His voice and heard Him when He walked in the room and saw His face and lit up. And then they moved into the Word, and they became youth in Christ, and they fully understood the Word, and it made them strong. And that doctrine thing kept them from being pushed here and there. They've come to know Him. Gnosko, remember that? They come to know Him and to be fully known in Him and known by Him, knowing Him more intimately, knowing His Word, knowing about Him more intimately, knowing Him, and in knowing Him produces one is security and then praise and worship. So in this text it says, you know Him, spiritual father, who has been from the beginning. One preacher put it this way, those who are spiritual fathers have meditated on the depths of God's character in the Word. They've meditated on the depths of all of His traits to the extent that they gain such a deep knowledge of Him that worship of Him just comes out without anyone trying to pull it out. It just comes out from them. And if you're at this stage of your walk in Christ, if you're a spiritual father or mother, you might understand that the more mature you get, the more mature you get in Christ as a saint, the more years and decades you spend in church and spend in the Word and read the Bible over and over and over every year, the more full circle coming back to Him that it is. You're like an infant again. You're like a toddler again. You just smile when He walks in a room. You have more to deal with problems. You have more to deal with Satan. But you love Him, and you can't wait to see His face. Because at the same time, yes, you have a deeper understanding of Him. You have a more fulfilled, broad, and deep understanding of His Word, and you know where to go in the Scriptures, and you know where to apply it if you're tempted. You know where to obey, and you've been doing it, and you've learned it, and you understand and believe through life's hardships and lifetimes, and you've come around to say, look, this emphasis on my Christian life is having a relationship with the eternal God. And the more I know, and the more I apply, I just want to be with them. I want to be with them. I want to worship them. I want to praise Him. I want to adore Him. I want to obey Him. I want to love Him. I want to have this desire being built and nourished in my soul and heart to want to be with Him. To be like Paul, it says, to live is Christ, and then to die is what? It's gain to me. Because I get to be with Him. And all these types of Christians out there who have written books and say, I just can't wait to dance with Jesus and do this with Jesus and ask this question of God and ask that question and talk to Peter and talk to Enoch and all this stuff. No, you're not. You're going to be prostrate before Him, just worshiping Him, praising Him, desiring to look full in His face. Because it says to be with Him who has been from the beginning, that's God, and you're going to be with Him. Look at Psalm verse, chapter 9, verse 2. And then we got to get the tray tables up and fasten your seatbelts because we got to land the plane. Psalm chapter 90, verse 2. If you're a father of the faith, you're a mother in the faith, you're mature in the faith, and you start to circle back to childhood again almost, this is very helpful to picture what it says in 90 verse 2, before the mountains were born, or you gave birth to the earth and the world, even from everlasting to everlasting, that means eternity backwards. We think of eternity forward. Eternity went backwards as well. It never ended, never had a beginning. It says, from everlasting to everlasting, both directions, you are God. He's from the beginning. And fathers, I'm writing to you to say, because you know Him, and because you've grown up and you know His Word, and because you've been born by Him, you know that He's from the beginning. And He says it twice, and you get to go be with Him. Praise the Lord. And she might be here this morning, and you might say, I'm a father of the faith, and I've pushed past my birth. I'm not a baby anymore. I've pushed back the childish ways. I've pushed past youth, and I understand the Word, and I've applied the Word, and I'm into maturity with faith, and I'm starting to revert back to childhood again. Not just in age. I'm not talking that. We all do that. We refer to our childhood. But you start to just want to see His face. However, I just want to challenge us. You're not finished yet. You're not finished yet. You haven't completed the work. God has given you things to do. Ephesians 2 says that. You have things to do. He gave you stuff to do. He gave you giftedness to do it. He gave you whatever ability to do it. And you have to do it. We're in commission with Christ. He came to seek and save that which is lost. And we're co-missioning with Him. So you know Him more, praise the Lord, that gives you security. You know His Word more, praise Him, that gives you security. But you don't know fully everything about Him. Neither do I. Actually, it's impossible for you to comprehend the magnitude of God. It says in the Bible, if everything that Jesus did was written down, the world couldn't contain the books. So we must, like 1 Thessalonians 4:10 says, we must excel still more. You're a believer, you're a man or woman of God, you're a Christian this morning, you're a Christ follower who seeks to grow and seeks to continue to grow. And even if you're a father in their faith, continually grow still. Realize full spiritual growth is not attainable to the Son of Heaven. You're never going to arrive and become glorified here on earth. It is a lifelong process from the beginning where there's only babies to the end where hopefully you're a father in the faith, where you're acting like a baby again, just wanting to see daddy. From childhood to young adult to fatherhood in your walk, and to understand as life-giving and transformed life is an application of the Word of God with the Spirit of God on the inside, and it does not stop. It does not end. Philippians chapter 3 says this in verse 13 and 14. Paul says, brethren, I do not regard myself as having laid hold of it yet. You haven't got it yet. But one thing I do, forgetting what lies behind and reaching forward to what lies ahead, verse 14 of chapter 3 of Philippians, I press on toward the goal. You're a father in the faith this morning. You need to press on still toward the goal, toward the prize of the upward call of God in Christ Jesus. So believers, if you're here and you're a Christian and you pass spiritual birth, praise the Lord, move on to childhood. You pass childhood, praise the Lord, move on to young adult life. If you pass that, move on to fatherhood. And if you pass that, keep pushing. Keep pushing. Because you haven't laid hold of it yet. You're going to keep pressing forward towards the goal, the upward call to be complete in Christ, and then stand face to face with Him. Until then, you're a Christian, and you battle, and you grow, and you keep pressing on and pressing in and looking up, and it gives you more and more assurance of your faith that you're His. Praise the Lord for that. And if you're here this morning and you're not a believer, realize that you haven't passed the baseline. You haven't passed number one in your outlines at birth. And if you haven't been born again, you're still dead. And you have to realize the only way to be undead is to beg for Him to do something, to beg for mercy from Him, that He would soften that dead, dead, cold heart of yours that's rebelling and pushing back and that hates Him, that He would take that out of you and that He would place a heart in you that could repent and say, Father, I've sinned against You and I want to turn back to You and I want You to give me the faith to believe in Christ and in Him alone for my salvation. And then I'm going to treat Him as a slave would be to a master. And then I pray that He would place that new heart in you and that He would give you spiritual life and you would be placed in a position as a child of God, a technion, at your birth. If you're not a believer, write down Romans 10, 9 through 13. Let me read it and then we'll pray. You need a spiritual birth. And how does spiritual birth happen? After regeneration happens, when God moves on you, He has to do that first. Then Romans 10, 9 through 13 says, if you confess with your mouth Jesus is Lord and believe in your heart that God raised Him from the dead, you will be saved. Not you might be saved, not you could get saved, not you're on the start of being saved, you are saved. If you repent and you believe in Christ, you are saved. For with the heart a person believes, that's faith, resulting in righteousness. And with the mouth, confession, resulting in salvation. You repent and you believe. That's the two things you do. He regenerates, He softens, you repent and believe. And the scripture says, whoever believes in Him, that's Christ, will not be disappointed. When you die, you'll be in the kingdom. You can take it to the bank. There's no distinction. It's not just if you're a Jew. It's not just if you're not a Jew because they messed it up. No, the same Lord is Lord of all, abounding in riches to all who call on Him. How many people does He abound His riches on? Every single person that calls on Him. But the problem you might have is you haven't called on Him. Because whoever calls on the name of the Lord will be saved. So my prayer for you, if you haven't been born again, then you're not even a baby yet. Let's pray. Heavenly Father, this passage, even though difficult, is so encouraging to think through. That we all came in at birth into salvation. We all will end in glorification, and none will be above another one. And we started at the same level, and we end at the same level in heaven, and you'll be our God, and we'll be your people. And if there's somebody here that doesn't know you, I pray that they need that. They need to have somebody saying to them, I am writing to you because you're a technion of God. Why? Because your sins have been forgiven you. And why is that done? Because it's his glory. It's for his name's sake. And if we are believers, Lord, help us get out of diapers. Help us to move into toddlerhood and to know that we know you and love you when we see your face and hear your voice and hear praises about you and we smile and we love you, but we still don't know a lot about you. To move then and press on into young adult life, right? I know you because I overcome the evil one because I'm strong and the word of God's abiding in me. And if I'm that, I push on into that like fathers of the faith and to know him that's from the beginning and want to be with him again. Father, help us to go from birth to children to young men to fathers. God, move in us. We have not yet arrived. We pray and ask these things in Jesus Christ's mighty name. And we all said, amen. Let's stand and sing praises.
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12: 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Are you ready to dive deeper into God's Word? The Sermon on the Mount is Jesus' foundational teaching on what life in the kingdom of God looks like. Found in the Gospel of Matthew, it moves beyond outward religion and speaks directly to the heart, our motives, and our dependence on God. At its core, the Sermon on the Mount reveals both the holiness of God and our need for grace, while also showing the kind of life that grows out of genuine relationship with Him. We hope it brings you fresh insight, practical wisdom, and a deeper understanding of God's truth. At Gold River Calvary Chapel, our desire is to encourage others in their relationship with Jesus. We believe that Jesus is the answer to the issues we all face every day. It's our belief that as we draw closer to Jesus, we also grow in strength, joy, and peace. And it all starts with prayer and with the study of God's Word. So thank you for joining us. Now here's today's message.
13: So open your Bibles this morning to Matthew chapter 6 and then verse 24. Keyword, therefore. Therefore, I tell you, do not be anxious about your life, what you will eat or what you will drink, nor about your body, what you will put on. That's God's word. It's a wonderful thing that we have a Lord, that we have a Savior, that we have a King who is so concerned about us, so compassionate for us, that He wants to help us. He wants to help us with our anxiety. He has this tenderness for us because He understands what we are actually like, what each of us is actually like. He knows that many of us, maybe we have a brave face, but inside, we are deeply, deeply anxious people. That's sad. Be careful about what you let into your heart. In verse 22, Jesus says, the eye is the lamp of the body. He's saying, at least in part, that what we look at directly affects our heart. And if my eye is focused just on the things of earthly value, my inner being is going to be full, not of light of Jesus, but of darkness. Because the world has no interest in curing your anxiety. I don't care what podcast or TikTok or whatever you're watching. It has no interest in curing your anxiety, no matter what it says. But Jesus cares. But the prince of this world wants you to focus only on darkness. Be careful, because he will masquerade as an angel of light. But that's not true. He's not light. He's darkness. Can God really help me with my anxiety? Have you ever asked yourself that question? Or do you skip over it and try and find some other solution? Can God really help me with my anxiety? Well, you don't have to believe me. Believe Jesus, because He says yes. He says yes. Matthew 6, 25 again. Therefore, I tell you, do not be anxious about your life. This is Jesus talking. Do not be anxious about your life, what you will eat or what you will drink, nor about your body, what you will put on. Jesus says, is not life more than food and the body more than clothing? I got to hang that up in my closet. Look what he says, verse 26. Look at the birds of the air. Look at the birds of the air. They neither sow nor reap nor gather into barns, and yet your heavenly Father feeds them. And are you not of more value than they? And which of you, by being anxious, can add a single hour to his span of life? I just love the truth. It's just so plainly obvious. Jesus is saying, I will take care of what you need. So no need to worry. I care about your life. You have a God who cares about your needs. He's saying, don't be anxious. It's not a suggestion, by the way. He's not saying, oh, you should try this. See if it works. That's not what he's saying. He's saying, do not be anxious. It's a command. Now, let me say that if you're on medications for anxiety, and some of you may be, I would say this. First of all, I'm not a doctor. And I would say, make sure you have a good doctor. Make sure you have a Christian doctor if you can. If you have a doctor that is giving you medication, pray that he gives you the right medication. But don't let the medication replace your trust in God. That's the key, okay? Because God can do for you anything. Nothing is impossible. Start with Jesus. Start with what he says to you in his word. And what does he say? He says, really simply, don't worry. He says, don't worry. You know why he says, don't worry? I mean, if we weren't worrying people, what would he say that? Well, no, he wouldn't say that. He's saying, don't worry, because we worry. So he's speaking right to us 2,000 years ago and right now. Don't worry. Don't be anxious. He knows that if we are filled with anxieties, he knows that there's going to be a problem in our life, a barrier in our life. So this morning, maybe some of us right now are verging on being overwhelmed. That there's seasons in your life maybe where that happens, isn't there? Some longer than others. Maybe there are some of us like that, this verging on being overwhelmed. Worry and fear just bearing down hard. Maybe you're looking to the future and you're wondering, what on earth is there for me in this life? What's going to happen to me? Maybe it's how will I provide for myself, for my family? And Jesus, who is, according to Hebrews 1:3, Jesus, who is the radiance of the glory of God and the exact imprint of his nature, and he upholds the universe by the word of his power. This Jesus says to you and to me, do not be anxious about your life. Are we listening to him? Are we trusting him? I don't know what's going on in your head when I ask you that question, but I can tell you what goes on in my head. Am I trusting him? Sometimes, but not all the time. Make it all the time. Trust in Jesus. So why are we so anxious? I mean, I'm not a psychiatrist, so I'm going to trust what Jesus says. Does he say it's a psychological problem? No. Does he say it's a sociological problem? I don't think so. Maybe he's saying it's an economics problem. No, not saying that. Now, those factors may impinge on your life, absolutely. We live in this world. We live in this psychological morass. We live in this sociological confusion. We live in this economic spiral of whatever. But Jesus isn't saying that's the cause. It's a spiritual problem. Look at what he says in verses 28 through 30. He says, why are you so anxious about clothing? He says, consider the lilies of the field, how they grow. They neither toil nor spin. Yet, I tell you, even Solomon in all his glory was not arrayed like one of these. But if God so clothes the grass of the field, which today is alive and tomorrow is thrown into an oven, will he not much more clothe you? Here it is. O you of little faith. O you of little faith. He connects our anxiety to our faith. He's speaking, remember though, he's speaking to his disciples. He's not speaking to a bunch of pagans. He's speaking to people who follow Jesus. He's speaking to the disciples. They believed in Jesus. They believed that he was the Messiah, the Messiah of the living God. They had faith. They had saving faith, like I believe you do. And yet, what does he say? Oh, you of little faith. He's saying the fundamental problem is this. You have little faith. Imagine Jesus looking at you. You've been with him for 3.5 years. You've seen everything that he has done. And he's looking at you. And he's saying, you have little faith. I think his heart's a little broken at that moment. A little faith. It must be very, very small in me. Because in another place, Jesus says, the faith of a mustard seed. You know how big of a mustard seed? How big it is? I couldn't even hold one in my fingers. He says, that the faith the size of a mustard seed will move mountains. Oh, you of little faith. Are we a people of many, many, many faith? I don't know. What mountains do you face? What storms are you facing? He says this about a great storm in Matthew 8:26. He says, why are you afraid, O you of little faith? And then he rose. Remember, he's in that boat out in the middle of the Sea of Galilee. And then he rose and rebuked the winds and the sea, and there was a great calm. And then he says again, O you of little faith. How is your faith this morning, brothers and sisters? Is your faith strong enough to trust him, even in the midst of a great trial that you may, in fact, be in right now? James chapter 1, starting in verse 2, he says, count it all joy, my brothers, when you meet trials of various kinds, for you know that the testing of your faith produces steadfastness. And then he says in verse 4, and let steadfastness have its full effect, that you may be perfect and complete, lacking in nothing. Oh, how lovely. Oh, how lovely to be steadfast in our walk with Jesus. I want to be steadfast. Fear, it goes hand in hand with anxiety. If you're suffering from that kind of anxiety, you're going to be afraid. You're going to be full of fear. Fear tells you that tomorrow is something you need to be afraid of. He's going to tell you that you're facing mountains and storms and life all by yourself. But that's not what Scripture says. Scripture says in Hebrews 13 that Jesus will never leave you nor forsake you. Fear tells you that you're not going to have what you need. Fear tells you that you're not going to be up to it, that you're never going to be able to survive it. But if you're a Christian, I want you to know this. Your fear is lying to you because there is nothing that you're ever going to go through. No trial, no temptation that God will not provide sufficient grace to sustain you in. I believe that. I believe that because that's what Jesus tells me. And all his promises are yes and amen. You get his promises. His promises are for you. Psalm 55:22, cast your burden on the Lord and he will sustain you. But if your faith is speculative, if it's not personal, if it's not living in you, if it's not real and dynamic, and if moment by moment you're not trusting God, then you're missing out on something. You're missing out on peace, peace in your life. It's a peace to take with us during the day and at the end of the day. Lord, you've given me this portion. Lord, you are my portion, and this is what you've given me to do in my life. And I've done all I could do with it. I can do no more. Lord, it's up to you now. Brothers and sisters, if that's not your mind, then you're going to worry. And whatever you're worrying about will dominate your thinking. and your mind will turn away from God, because that's what worry does. I worry because I don't trust. And it's here. It's right at those junctures in our heart where Satan intervenes. He's the master of negative intervention. He's the master of kicking you in the face when you're down. Satan is only concerned that your mind and your heart are on your worries and not on God. And he will attack you from every direction. 1 Peter 5:8, your adversary, the devil, prowls around like a roaring lion seeking someone to devour. That's what you're facing. He will do whatever is necessary to keep our minds on anything other than God and keeping us right there, worrying about having enough food to eat or clothes to wear or roof over our heads or whatever our problem is, to making you think it is absolutely insurmountable. Jesus knows you have needs. Jesus knows better than anyone how tough this world is. He says this in John 16, I have said these things to you that in me you may have peace. In the world you will have tribulation. He knows this. In the world you will have tribulation, but take heart, I have overcome the world. We're so prone to put limitations on him, aren't we? But God is an exquisite, magnificent provider. Even Solomon, the richest man in history, with all his wealth, couldn't match the splendor, Jesus says, and the beauty in the simplest of things in God's creation. Jesus says in verse 28, he says, in Matthew 6, 28, he says, consider the lilies of the field. I love that. Consider the lilies of the field. Lilies grow in valleys. They don't grow on mountaintops where the air is clean and pure and the sky is blue. They grow amongst the thorns and the swamps and the yucky places in the valleys. And Jesus uses that image to tell us that when our circumstances have put us there in that kind of a valley, when we're struggling, when we're surrounded by trouble after trouble after trouble, mounting and mounting and mounting, Jesus says, I've got this. He says, I take care of lilies. And in fact, the lilies are more beautiful and more spectacular than all the splendor of Solomon. So Jesus says, be a lily. Be my lily. He's saying, you can be a lily. You can grow tall and beautiful amongst the thorns of life when you trust in the Lord in all you do. Don't worry about the valley you're in and the thorns that are tearing at you. Nothing is impossible with God. God has already given us his best. He's given us his son, has he not? He cares for birds and lilies of the field. He cares for the entire universe. He wants us to live differently. And he says in verse 33, seek first the kingdom of God and his righteousness, and all these things will be added to you. That's a promise. It's a promise for you. It's a promise for me. Seek first the kingdom of God. What a way to live. It's how Jesus started this great sermon on the Mount, isn't it? He says the key to happiness. Remember, he says in Matthew 5, verse 3, blessed, or how happy, are the poor in spirit. Blessed are those who mourn. Blessed are those are the meek, and on, he cares for everything. And most of all, he cares for you and for me. And he proved it 2,000 years ago on the cross. And he says in verse 31, therefore, do not be anxious, saying, what shall we eat, or what shall we drink, or what shall we wear? For the Gentiles, the pagans, the unbelieving world, all of them seek after all these things. And your heavenly Father knows that you need them all. Don't be like the pagans. Trust your heavenly Father. Verse 6, blessed are those who hunger and thirst for righteousness. Christians seeking righteousness, seeking to be like Christ, seeking his holiness, seeking to be more holy and grateful every day, to work hard at whatever he's given us to do on this day. Work hard, knowing that if he's given it to you, what you're doing is for the kingdom. Pour your life, he's saying, and your resources into what he's given you to do, and rejoice in the righteousness of that work. And then watch. Watch how God provides. I'm convinced this is the way to grow nearer to God and to trust God. That everything that you do is for the glory of the Lord. And then he says in verse 34, therefore do not be anxious about tomorrow, for tomorrow will be anxious for itself. Sufficient for the day is its own trouble. Every day is a blend. It's a blend of blessings and trials that God has either allocated for you or allows for you. Tomorrow you're going to have another blend. Every day has its trials. Every day has its blessings, all to grow and strengthen your faith. The Apostle Paul says this in Philippians 4. Don't be anxious about anything, but in everything by prayer and supplication with thanksgiving, let your requests be made known to God. And the peace of God, which surpasses all understanding, that's so important, and the peace of God, which surpasses all understanding, will guard your hearts and your minds in Christ Jesus. Let your requests be made known to God. When you're in a trial, that's where you want to go. You want to let your requests be made known to God. And he's going to pour over your requests. He's going to pour over your requests with his love and his compassion for you. Imagine leaning over his shoulder, trying to talk to God while he's reading over your prayer. Yeah, Lord, that's it. That one right there. Take care of that for me, will you please? It's okay to talk to him like that. And that thing, and that thing. And he will deal with all of them in his time and his way. That's where your faith comes in. When you have that conversation with the Lord, that personal conversation with the Lord, when you truly give it to him, his peace emerges in your heart and it surpasses all understanding. Because you know, you have his peace because you know he has what you've given him in your prayer. It's a possession for him. And he honors it and he loves it and he has compassion over it. You may not get the answer you want, but you will get the right answer. However he arranges things, however he answers your prayer. But don't be a stranger to this reality that he says in this in that verse. Know that the peace of God surpasses all understanding. And that's real. His peace becomes ours by his divine grace. It's God's own peace. The only true peace is in God. Because in God, there is no turmoil. In God, there is no conflict. In God, there is no trauma. In God, there is no discord. In God, there is no anxiety. There is peace in God. You go into him, you pray into the Lord, and there is peace there. You will find peace there, and you go in, and you go in, and you go in, and all of you finds him, his infinite, immeasurable peace. He doesn't have neuroses. He doesn't have obsessive fears. He's not distracted by anxieties. There's no gnawing tensions in him. Peace. And love. What does 1 John say? God is love. Doesn't say God is anxiety. God is love. And he gives it to all his children, to the youngest, to the newest, to the weakest of us. It's an extraordinary thing to be a Christian and to know these things and to hear these things and to believe these things and to live these things. Jesus says in John 14, 27, peace I leave with you. My peace I give to you. Not as the world gives do I give to you. Let not your hearts be troubled, neither let them be afraid. To live day by day in Christ, through Christ, and for Christ means that we give him our anxieties. 2 Corinthians 10:5, Paul says, we destroy arguments and every lofty opinion raised against the knowledge of God and take every thought captive to obey Christ. What does that mean? That means that he says he gives every bad thought. This is Paul. He gives every bad thought that he has, every argument, God can't do this, every anxiety, every temptation, he gives it all to Christ so that he can deliberately focus on what is true and pure. So you're here this morning, and maybe you thought you'd gone past that breaking point. Maybe you're here, and you thought you were not going to survive today, but you're here. Maybe you thought you were done. There's nothing left, but you're here. Or you're watching online, and you're hearing Jesus say that God Almighty is bigger than your problems. That's what you're hearing. You're hearing this directly from God. And he takes our problems to himself, and he gives us in exchange his own awesome, incredible peace. He is Jehovah Rapha. He's the great physician, and he soothes our sorrows. He heals our wounds.

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0: Welcome to Touchstone with Pastor Jeff Miles from Touchstone Christian Fellowship in Sacramento. This teaching was recorded live during our Sunday morning worship service. Today, Jeff is teaching from the book of James.
1: Sticks and stones may break my bones, but words will never hurt me. Familiar children's rhyme, isn't it? And it's intended to encourage a child who's a victim of name-calling to ignore it, to not let it get to them, to put it into perspective that no physical harm has been done to you, it's just words. You know, as well-intentioned as that rhyme is, it isn't true. The injuries and suffering from sticks and stones will heal. The wounds that are caused by words sometimes never heal in this life. Sticks and stones harm our physical body. Words go into our brain, into our thinking, into our psyche, where they can replay themselves again and again, over and over, wounding us and re-injuring us again and again. The injuries and the scars from words spoken to us can affect how we see ourselves and others for a lifetime. Someone once said, the tongue has no bones, but is strong enough to break a heart. So be careful with your words. Well, last time we looked at the last half of James chapter 2, and we're going to be in the book of James again today, so you can flip over to James. In that passage, James discusses the qualities of real Christian faith. Real faith, he said, is more than just the acceptance of a certain set of beliefs. It is a fundamental part of who we are as followers of Jesus Christ, affecting everything about how we think and behave. So-called faith that doesn't affect how we live is not really faith at all in a true sense of the word. James says faith without works is useless. It's ineffective. It's dead. A person's faith is shown to be authentic by the way they live their life. And James gave us examples of two people from the Old Testament, Abraham and Rahab, to illustrate to us how a person's faith is expressed in how they live their life. Well, today James picks up the topic of the tongue again, the words we say to and about others. James first mentioned the topic of what comes out of our mouth back in James chapter 1, verse 19, when he told us to be quick to hear and slow to speak. Then in James 1:26, he said that controlling what we say to others is a characteristic of pure and undefiled religion. Now, in this first half of chapter 3, he discusses at greater length the topic of our tongue. James chapter 3, beginning in verse 1, says, "Not many of you should become teachers, my brothers, for you know that we who teach will be judged with greater strictness." James begins with a warning to those who are and aspire to be teachers in the church. Now, before we go any further on this, I want to address the person who may be sitting here right now thinking, you know, I'm not a teacher in the church, nor do I have any interest in ever being a teacher in the church, so none of this has any relevance for me. Not so fast, sport. You may not be a teacher in the church, nor have any interest in being one, but all of us occupy the role of a teacher for someone almost all of the time in our life. As parents to our children, to employees under our charge, to peers and teammates, to friends, to neighbors, to relatives, there is some kind of teaching happening either directly or indirectly in almost every human interaction that takes place in our life. So the principles that James teaches here have relevance for all of us. Well, why does James single out teachers here as he begins to address this topic of the words we speak? In a nutshell, because of the tremendous influence, first, that teachers and leaders have in the lives of other people, many people can potentially be affected by a teacher or leader who goes off the rails in some way, right? Secondly, because communication is the key tool that a teacher uses, it is important that a teacher be very careful with their use of words. A teacher's words need to be carefully chosen when teaching to try to make sure that what they're teaching is correct, that it's honorable to the Lord, that it is respectful of other people, and to ensure that others understand what they're saying. And even when a teacher is not teaching formally, they are being watched by others. It's important then that a teacher is mindful about how they are using their words at all times. Their life is being observed as an example, even when they don't realize it is. Being a teacher in the church can be seen as a desirable position to hold because of the prestige that's sometimes thought to come along with it. And James is concerned about people seeking this position in the church for the wrong reasons and not being mindful of the tremendous responsibility that it carries. Those who teach will be judged with a greater strictness, he says here, be held responsible to a higher degree, be scrutinized more closely, will have greater expectations put upon them. Jesus taught in Luke 12:48, from the one who has been entrusted with much, much more will be asked. With more responsibility, more visibility, more influence, also comes more accountability and higher expectations. James doesn't want to discourage people from being teachers and leaders in the church, but he wants us to seek those positions with the right kind of motives and reasons. The motives and reasons for seeking a larger position of influence within the church are not the same as what may be thought acceptable in the secular world. In the business world, for example, a person, they might seek a larger position of influence for an increase in notoriety, an increase in money, an increase in power over others, inflation of their ego to be first. I mean, there are all kinds of reasons. These are not good reasons and motives for seeking a place of leadership in the church. Seeking after and taking a position of greater influence in the church should come from a sense of calling from the Lord to do it and from a sense of obligation to serve the church and people. For the follower of Jesus, though, even in the secular non-church world, our reasons and motives for seeking a position of greater influence, it ought to be the same. Meaning, it should come from a sense of calling from the Lord and from a sense of obligation to serve others in and through that organization. When we're living by these higher ideals, our work, no matter what it is more fulfilling and it glorifies the Lord, doesn't it? Well, here are some scriptures that give us some guidance about being leaders and teachers before we move on to the rest of this passage in James. You can flip over to Mark chapter 10, verse 42, for example. Jesus is teaching here. It says, Jesus called them to him and said to them, you know that those who are considered rulers of the Gentiles lord it over them, and their great ones exercise authority over them, but it shall not be so among you. But whoever would be great among you must be your servant, and whoever would be first among you must be slave of all. For even the Son of Man came not to be served, but to serve and to give his life as a ransom for many. So we're not to lord over one another, being heavy-handed and demanding and putting ourselves first as the leader. When we are a leader, we've been given responsibility to serve those in our charge. Now, that doesn't mean that we're expected to do everybody else's job. That's not what that means, to be a servant. It means that our leading is to be done in a spirit of service to others in our charge. It's about putting them first, others' needs, and in front of our own need and want. It's not about me and making sure I get mine. It's to be others-oriented rather than self-oriented. 1 Peter 5, Peter wrote this in verse 1. So I exhort the elders among you as a fellow elder and a witness of the sufferings of Christ, as well as a partaker in the glory that is going to be revealed, shepherd the flock of God that is among you, exercising oversight, not under compulsion, but willingly, as God would have you, not for shameful gain, but eagerly, not domineering over those in your charge, but being examples to the flock. He says something really similar to Jesus, doesn't he? Our motive for seeking a position of greater influence should not be for shameful gain, as Peter says here. Our leading should not be domineering over others. Our leading should be by example. Finally, in Titus chapter 2, verse 7, Paul wrote this, "Show yourself in all respects to be a model of good works, and in your teaching show integrity, dignity, and sound speech that cannot be condemned, so that an opponent may be put to shame, having nothing evil to say about us." So we're told to be a model of good works, living as an example for others to follow. Our teaching should have integrity, be sound, pure, solid, dependable. Our teaching should show dignity, it says. It should be serious, reverent, decent, respectful, honorable, appropriate. Finally, our teaching should use sound speech that cannot be condemned. In other words, it should be correct. It should be accurate. It should be proper. It should be understandable. It should be above criticism. In its content, its presentation, and its quality. Well, this is a very high standard that we are called to reach for as teachers and leaders. And it's additionally challenging when we consider that the instrument that we use to carry out a lot of that teaching and leading is such a difficult thing to manage well, our mouth. Which leads us to the next verse in James chapter 3, verse 2. He says, "For we all stumble in many ways, for if anyone does not stumble in what he says, he's a perfect man, able to bridle his whole body." In other words, we all stumble in lots of ways, and the biggest challenge we all have is minding our mouth. The person who has control over what they say and how they say it is able to manage their whole self. Douglas Moo wrote, "So difficult is the mouth to control, so given is it to utter the false, the biting, the slanderous word, so prone to stay open when it would be more useful closed, that the person who has it in control surely has the ability to conquer other, less ruly members of their body." Well, in the next verses, 3 through 12, James amplifies on the idea that he expresses here in this verse. So in James chapter 3, verse 3, he says, "If we put bits into the mouths of horses so that they obey us, we guide their whole bodies as well." The horse was one of the most powerful and useful tools of the ancient world. These powerful animals can be controlled with a little piece of metal in their mouth attached to some reins, he says. Verse 4, "Look at the ships also. Though they are so large and are driven by strong winds, they are guided by a very small rudder wherever the will of the pilot directs." Sailing ships were the most amazing machines of the ancient world. These huge vessels could carry men and cargo thousands of miles to places never before thought possible. These massive machines were driven along by harnessing the power of the wind in their sails. And what controlled the direction of these tremendous machines? A small rudder in the hands of the pilot. So also the tongue is a small member, yet it boasts of great things. So similar to the bit controlling the horse and the rudder controlling the ship, our tongue is this very small part of us physically, but the power it wields is tremendous. Our mouth can establish or ruin our reputation. Our mouth can get us into all kinds of trouble or diffuse a situation and bring peace. Our mouth can be used to do great good or great harm. We can heal with our words or we can wound with our words. We can ruin a person's life with our words, or we can rescue a person's life with our words. We can inspire people to reach for their best self with our words. Or we can cast a person into a pit of utter despair with our words. Now, it might sound like it's being suggested that our mouth has a mind of its own, and it certainly seems like it does at times, doesn't it? But that's not what James is saying. In fact, he's saying just the opposite. Our mouth expresses our thoughts. Our mouth reveals what's in our mind. Our mouth only speaks what our mind tells it to speak. The wise person carefully filters what parts of their mind are shared with others. Matthew 15:18, Jesus said, "But what comes out of the mouth proceeds from the heart, and this defiles a person. For out of the heart come evil thoughts, murder, adultery, sexual immorality, theft, false witness, slander." There are many things in our minds that should never be shared with others. When someone asks you, "What are you thinking?" The wisest answer is not a full disclosure of your thoughts. Choose your words carefully. Only a fool speaks their mind. The person who has control of the words that come from their mouth shows that they probably live a disciplined life overall. Now, I say probably because that's not always the case. There are some slick-talking tongue waggers out there who can talk the legs off a chair, giving us the impression that they have it all together. In fact, in truth, the only thing they have together are the tales that they tell. But it is a general principle and observation that the person who has control of the words that come from their mouth shows that they live a disciplined life overall. Second part of verse 5 of James 3. How great a forest is set ablaze by such a small fire. He's talking about our tongue. And the tongue is a fire, a world of unrighteousness. The tongue is set among our members, staining the whole body, setting on fire the entire course of life, and set on fire by hell. James gives us an illustration here of the destructive power of the words we speak. He likens our tongue to the fire that is set on fire by the fires of hell. Makes your mouth hurt just thinking about it, doesn't it? Says it's setting on fire the entire course of life. You know, the Greek there literally says setting on fire the wheel of existence. The imagery that comes to mind for me is that our tongue is like the axle of our life around which everything else turns like a grand wheel. The point is that ignoring the disciplining of our tongue is to ignore the course of our entire life. Our tongue is something we cannot afford to ignore because of the huge potential for damage that it has. Imagine you're standing in a big puddle of gasoline. If you were, you would be very mindful and careful about any open flames nearby you, wouldn't you? Since it could cost you your life and the life of those near you. Even a tiny match would be of grave concern to you. Our tongue is like that tiny match that has the potential of lighting everything around us on fire. Verse 7, for every kind of beast and bird, of reptile and sea creature can be tamed and has been tamed by mankind, but no human being can tame the tongue. It is a restless evil full of deadly poison. So here's another illustration of the deadly power of the tongue and the difficulty we have in controlling it. We've all faced that sick feeling about words that we have spoken and wish we could take them back. They come out of our mouth so easily. but it's so difficult to repair the damage they cause. James 1:19, remember he said, be quick to hear, slow to speak. Have you ever been reflecting back on a difficult conversation that you had with someone and you think, man, I wish I had thought to say such and such at the time. I mean, that would have been the perfect comeback put down to say to them. Ooh, I wish I'd have remembered to say that then. You know, if we really want to follow the teaching of Jesus, it's better for us to be quick to listen and slow to speak. And sometimes that means not saying anything at all. It's a blessing that we didn't think of that snarky comeback at the time. It's better that it die up here in our head than come out of our mouth. Verse 9, with it, our tongue, we bless our Lord and Father, and with it we curse people who are made in the likeness of God. From the same mouth come blessing and cursing. My brothers and sisters, these things ought not to be so. Our hypocrisy is revealed in our talking. With the same mouth that we bless the Lord, we curse people who bear his image. He says, my brothers and sisters, these things ought not to be so. And then finally in verse 11 and 12, does a spring pour forth from the same opening both fresh and salt water? Can a fig tree, my brothers and sisters, bear olives, or a grapevine produce figs? Neither can a salt pond yield fresh water. So a final illustration to show that the duplicity of what comes out of our mouth is not okay. We need to be speaking fresh water all of the time. The good fruit of the Holy Spirit should be expressed from our mouth all of the time. See, salty and sweet may make for a tasty dessert, but it makes for an awful Christian. All of this other stuff that keeps coming out of our mouth needs to stop, James says. It's inconsistent with who we are in Christ as a new person with a new view of everything around us in this new standard to be living our life by. We're not to be gossips and backbiters and empty flatterers and hotheads and criticizers and complainers and braggers and liars and slanderers and all of the other awful, salty things that come from our mouth. In closing, God used the power of his words to speak, to create, to bring forth the very universe. He said, let there be light, and there was light. Let there be life, and there was life. By the power of his word, he created. The great Logos, the great word, became flesh and lived among us, Jesus Christ. The word, the Logos, Jesus, gave his life for us to save us and give us a new life. See, that's the word of God. In action, it creates, it saves, it rescues, it heals, it redeems. God has given us the gift of words, of language. And it sets us apart from all of the other creatures on our planet. We're able to express our minds and hearts to one another in a way that none of the other creatures can. It's an amazing gift that he's given us. See, our words are the most powerful thing that we have within our control. Language is a sacred gift from God given to us. Let's use our words wisely. Let us use them for good and not for harm. Let us use them to create rather than to destroy. Let us use them to bring life rather than death. Let's follow in the footsteps of our Lord Jesus. Last thought is this one. Someone once said this: be sure to taste your words before you spit them out. Be sure to taste your words before you spit them out.
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8: David's two greatest sins produce the mercy of God for all humanity. 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
8: We're in 1 Chronicles 21. In verse 14, the Lord sent a plague upon Israel, and 70,000 men of Israel fell. Notice that. That is a very, very accurate sniper. You know, oh, yeah, we have a flu bug that's going through the people, and only the warriors are dying. Only the men. No women, no children. Only the men died. Interesting. Isn't that interesting? So God punishes according to the sin. It was a military sin. It was the men of Israel. And so it's the men of Israel who pay in this case. And it's been speculated, well, what 70,000 were killed? Well, there's a lot of options. There's a lot of options. Remember Absalom's rebellion? And all of Israel came against David to take the throne from him. And they had the civil war out there in the wilderness and the trees of Ephraim. And Absalom turns into a pinata. And they poked him to death with spears. Well, maybe it was the guys from that revolt. We don't know. Maybe not. But we know this, that God judges each one for their own sin. And he was angry with Israel, and he had occasion to go after these specific 70,000. They weren't paying a price with innocent blood. It was the guilty perishing, and David was pulled into it. And this just brings us to an interesting parallel with David and Christ, but in a different way. And we'll talk about it in a minute. Let's kind of read here this next section and kind of finish this story, and then we'll get into that. Verse 15, and God sent an angel to Jerusalem. So now there's 70,000 have died. The angel of the Lord appears there in Jerusalem to destroy it. As he was destroying, the Lord looked and relented of the disaster. He had mercy on his city, Jerusalem. He had mercy on Jerusalem, and he stopped his hand from continuing to destroy. It was now the third day that the angel of the Lord had been going through, and on the third day, the destruction stopped. Third day. Right? Jesus dies. The wrath of God is poured out on Christ on Friday, maybe Thursday. It's a debate. But on Sunday, the wrath was over. And the veil had been torn on that day that he died. And access to God had been granted through the blood of Jesus Christ. And he rose again. You see how this parallels? That he gets to Jerusalem on the third day and he withholds his wrath. Wow. But it's not done yet. It's not done yet. Not the wrath part, but the final portion. It says that the Lord relented there, and it says he stopped from destroying and said, "It is enough. Now restrain your hand." And the angel of the Lord stood by the threshing floor of Ornan the Jebusite. Then David lifted his eyes and saw the angel of the Lord standing between earth and heaven, having in his hand a drawn sword stretched out over Jerusalem. So he sees the threat of the angel of the Lord is there over Jerusalem. So David and the elders, clothed in sackcloth, now, this was camel's hair. What they would do is they would take camel's hair, which if you've ever pet a camel, their hair is very coarse. and itchy. It's not comfortable at all. They would turn the animal skin inside out and put the hair on their body so that they felt miserable. It's a sign of mourning and afflicting your soul. And they fell on their faces there before the angel of the Lord. And David said to God, "Was it not I who commanded the people to be numbered? I am the one who has sinned and done evil indeed. But these sheep, what have they done?" Do you see David's heart? "Lord, why are you punishing the sheep of Israel for my sin?" This was his ache. This was his heart. And I just see the prophetic nature here. He says, "Let your hand, I pray, O Lord my God, be against me and my father's house, but not against your people, that they should be plagued." Is that not absolutely prophetic? Take that half verse in. "Let your hand, I pray, O Lord my God, be against me and my house, but not against your people, that they should be plagued." This is the heart of God working in David. This whole scene, this whole scenario was working in this idea of a mediator, one who would pay the price, the Lamb of God who takes away the sins of the world. Because isn't that exactly what was communicated? The leaders of Israel have this meeting, the Sanhedrin joined together, and they're discussing, what do we do with this Jesus? They're saying the whole country is going after him. And if the whole country goes after him, we will lose our place and our nation to the Romans. They felt that if they didn't placate Rome, if they didn't do what Rome wanted and walk that political line, that they would lose everything. And Jesus wasn't walking anybody's line. He was walking the line of righteousness, and they felt like they were going to lose their place and their kingdom. And then here it is, Caiaphas, being high priest that year, John 11:49, said to them, "You know nothing at all, nor do you consider that it is expedient for us that one man should die for the people, and not that the whole nation should perish." He's saying, we got to take him out. It's better that one man dies for the people than that all the people perish. And he said that. John says he said that year because he was high priest and he was prophesying through the Lord. He spoke the Lord's heart. David is speaking the Lord's heart. It's the same thing. David is crying out, "God, why are they being punished for my iniquity? My house should pay for my iniquity." And he says, "Oh, your house will pay for your iniquity and the iniquity of the sin of the world. The son of David will pay." Is that radical? I'm telling you, this is a loaded chapter, people. It's loaded. It's awesome. Okay, back to our text. Verse 18, "Therefore the angel of the Lord commanded Gad to say to David that David should go and erect an altar to the Lord on the threshing floor of Ornan the Jebusite." Verse 19, "So David went up at the word of Gad, which he had spoken in the name of the Lord." I think this is an important detail because there's a guy who's written a book about the location of the temple. And he's theorizing that the location of the temple is not where we think it is, that it's actually lower on the mountain. And that the Temple Mount today is actually the Roman cohort stronghold that was above the temple, Antonio's fortress. That's his argument. And I totally disagree. Why do I disagree? Because of this verse right here. David went up from his palace. The temple is higher than David's palace, not the same level. David was at the palace and he went up to Ornan's threshing floor. And by the way, threshing floors were always on the top of mountains so that the wind would blow the chaff away. So I just don't agree with that whole theory, so don't get caught up in it. If you want to, go ahead, read the book, decide for yourself. This verse settled it for me when I heard the theory. I'm like, Okay, moving on. Now Ornan turned and saw the angel. I'm reading verse 20. And his four sons who were with him hid themselves, but Ornan continued threshing wheat. He's ignoring the angel of the Lord. Man, this guy's got chutzpah. So David came to Ornan, and Ornan looked and saw David, and he went out from the threshing floor and bowed before David with his face to the ground. Then David said to Ornan, "Grant me this place of this threshing floor, that I may build an altar on it to the Lord. You shall grant it to me at the full price, that the plague may be withdrawn from the people." But Ornan said to David, "Take it to yourself, and let my lord the king do what is good in his eyes. Look, I also give you the oxen for burnt offerings, the threshing implements for wood, and the wheat for the grain offering. I give it all." Then King David said to Ornan, "No, but I will surely buy it for the full price, for I will not take what is yours for the Lord, nor offer burnt offerings with that which costs me nothing." Wow. Is that not the heart of the house of David? Jesus, who gave his life for us, it cost him everything. And here David says, "Oh no, I'm not getting out of this easy. This is my mess. I will pay. I will pay you full price for your threshing floor." Now, obviously, Ornan wanted to be accommodating. He sees what's happening. He's reading his own paper. He knows he could be next. Yeah, David, take whatever you need. Whatever's in his heart. Whether it was Eastern culture, hospitality. Oh, you need my land? Sure, take it. Whatever it was, it wasn't going to happen. David says, "I'm paying full price." So David gave Ornan 600 shekels of gold by weight for the place. Samuel tells us he gave 50 shekels for the threshing floor, the oxen, and the yoke on the oxen to burn. So it was a total of 650 shekels. It's 600 shekels for the land. He buys the whole top of the mountain. And then for the buildings and the valuables on the land, he pays 50 shekels. That's how I reconcile that in my head. There are different Hebrew words, just so you know, from the text to text, they don't match. And so it's a nice way to organize that. So perhaps it was 650, or if it was a total of 600, 50 of it was for the implements and the oxen. And so David then built there an altar to the Lord and offered burnt offerings and peace offerings and called on the Lord, and he answered him from heaven by fire on the altar of burnt offering. Wow. I mean, are you catching this? When was the last time fire came down from heaven and lit an altar? Elijah hasn't happened yet, just a hint. It was when they dedicated the tabernacle. That was the last time God lit up the altar, at the dedication of the tabernacle. What's happening here? The dedication of the temple. This is exactly where the temple will be built. This land has been purchased for the temple. Isn't that awesome? And so God lights up the altar as a sign of his acceptance of the offering and the peace that follows because he's accepted the offering. This is exactly the Holy Spirit. Remember, tongues of fire appeared on the disciples' head. He lit up the altar. Who was the altar in Acts chapter 2? You were. The 120. The birth of the church. God lit the altar up with the Holy Spirit. This is like a whole study right here. We could just spend weeks on this right here, this concept of the tabernacle, the temple, and the church. And ultimately, through Christ, right? He's the cornerstone, the chief cornerstone of the temple. We are being built up as living stones to our God. Oh, how precious this is. This is incredible. There is so much connection here to look at. And it says here, 27, so the Lord commanded the angel and he returned his sword to its sheath. What a sweet sound that would be. Yes. Thank you very much. Have a good day. At that time, when David saw that the Lord had answered him on the threshing floor of Ornan, the Jebusite, he sacrificed there for the tabernacle of the Lord and the altar of the burnt offering, which Moses had made in the wilderness, were at that time at the high place in Gibeon. But David could not go before it to inquire of God, for he was afraid of the sword of the angel of the Lord. So just like Balaam along the road and the angel of the Lord with his sword drawn, David had the same situation. I'm not going that way. So when God said to go sacrifice, the Lord told him, I want you to go and build the altar right on the threshing floor. What did God tell Moses? When you come into the land, I will show you where I want my name put forever. I will show you the place. Hey, let's rewind even further. Abraham, I want you to take your son, your only son whom you love, and I want you to take him to a mountain I will show you and sacrifice him to me. So Abraham took his son Isaac and two servants. That doesn't ring a bell, right? Jesus crucified with one on his right and one on his left, two servants. They traveled for 3 days. On the third day, God shows Abraham the mountain, Mount Moriah, which is the same mountain, the same spot of Onan's threshing floor. That's where Abraham built the altar. That's where he laid his son on the altar and lifted up his knife. And God said, Abraham, do not lay your hand on the child. And he heard the ram in the thicket, gets the ram, sacrifices it, and he calls the place Jehovah Jireh. The Lord will provide the sacrifice. How incredible. That's the spot. So God had ordained the spot all the way back with Abraham, as Isaac was a picture of Christ, and Abraham a picture of the Father, laying down his own son, for God so loved the world, he gave his only begotten son. And Abraham, because you would not withhold even your own son from me, in blessing I will bless you, and I will make you a great nation, and from your body will come kings and people without number, like the sand on the seashore or the stars in the heavens. Isn't that incredible? So you see this redemption thread coming back to this very spot, bringing a greater picture as David now is offering sacrifice for sin there. Of course, the priests were doing it. David would not do it, but he was contributing. He bought the sacrifices and bought the threshing floor. And now this was the new place of sacrifice that God had ordained. And this will be where Israel will worship all the way until Jesus sheds his own blood for us. Wow, wow, wow, wow. And let's close with two more verses that talk about us. I've already touched on this one, but I just thought we should read this whole little section here. So let's just turn to 1 Peter chapter 1, verse 13. Therefore, gird up the loins of your mind, be sober, and rest your hope fully upon the grace that is to be brought to you at the revelation of Jesus Christ. I want you to notice that as we read this, you're going to start to feel the works kind of, it's our human nature. You're going to read this and think works. What did he just say? Rest your hope fully upon the grace. Okay, that's the command. Rest your hope fully on the grace that is brought to you at the revelation of Jesus Christ. As obedient children, not conforming yourselves to the former lusts, as in your ignorance, but as he who called you is holy, you also be holy in all your conduct, because it is written, be holy, for I am holy. And if you call on the Father, who without partiality judges according to each one's work, conduct yourselves throughout the time of your stay here in fear. This is as long as you're on this earth. That's what he's saying. While you're here on this earth in this fallen body, conduct your time here with fear, not fear of wrath, but fear of failing grace. Walk in grace. Set your hope in grace. Verse 18, knowing that you were not redeemed with corruptible things like silver and gold, not tying you back to the Old Testament, not tying you back to the law. That's the law. The law says give your shekel, half shekel to count. No, you are counted. He says, from your aimless conduct received by the tradition from your fathers. Verse 19, but with the precious blood of Christ, as of a lamb without blemish and without spot. He indeed was foreordained before the foundation of the world, but was manifested in these last times for you, who through him believe in God. We believe in God through Jesus, who raised him from the dead and gave him glory, so that your faith and hope are in God. Did you see that it says that he indeed was foreordained before the foundation of the world? Does that not just tie in what we're looking at? Abraham, David, the temple there, when Jesus is crucified outside the city, and we are paid for and bought, redeemed, now valuable and now counted. Counted as the children of God, counted as the sons of God. It's all, we count. That's the theme. That's the story. And God has granted it to us through Jesus Christ, through his grace and his mercy. And last verse, where sin abounded, grace abounded much more. How? David's great sin with Bathsheba produced the next king, Solomon. It was their marriage union that Solomon was the fourth born. And he becomes king. Isn't that crazy? In this situation, David's sin with counting the people produces the place where Jesus will be crucified, where every sacrifice from here forward will be made, the temple itself that Solomon will build. It all ties together. David's two greatest sins produce the mercy of God for all humanity. Grasp that one. Where sin abounds, grace much more abounds. Don't believe me? Read your Bible and look at your own life. Where we feel shame is where God will bring the most glory. I'm telling you right now, you serve a big God.
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1: The Bible says that when Jesus came to his own received him not. 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
7: Ronald Reagan understood that preserving liberty required more than defending it. It had to be taught. In his 1989 farewell address, Reagan warned America about the danger of losing its national memory. If we forget what we did, we won't know who we are. Reagan understood that a free nation cannot preserve principles its people no longer understand. Every generation must learn why America's freedoms matter, understand the sacrifices that secured them, and accept the responsibilities that come with self-government. Liberty cannot be simply inherited. It must be intentionally passed from one generation to the next. Because when we fail to teach the meaning of freedom, we eventually lose the will to preserve it. So, are we preparing the next generation merely to inherit liberty, or teaching them why it is worth preserving?
8: You know, it's quite a thought to get on a ship and go anywhere, but to sail the Mediterranean is an immense opportunity. What if one week in the Mediterranean could change the way you view the New Testament? This is Alistair Begg inviting you to join me on the Deeper Faith Mediterranean Cruise, August 28th to September 4, 2027. So I hope you will consider coming. You can find all the information that you need at deeperfaithcruise.com.
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0: Welcome to our program, Understanding Islam. God bless you all. And as you all joining me these past few weeks and listening to all of different teaching that I have brought forth about Islam, and one of the main part of it that I want everybody to know that as we're speaking about Islam, that we're not speaking against Muslim. We love Muslim. We're asking all of you to pray for Muslim and also to reach out to Muslim that they will come to know the truth about Islam. So when we talk about Islam, Islam is not a religion. Islam is a spirit. It's an antichrist spirit. And it was created, Islam was created by a man named Muhammad. So Islam, it's all about one man named Muhammad and the book Quran and then his place Mecca. And now they're here in our country, but as our Lord Jesus Christ teaches us in Matthew 7, 16 to 20, but in that passage, Jesus clearly says, you will know them by their fruit. And all we're asking, all of our precious people in America and also all the believers, that just we don't, you know, honestly, you don't need me or anybody to tell you what Islam is. Just look at the country, look at the fruit of this whole system all over the world, specifically right now in Iran. Just look at what's going on to Iran. And please don't separate that Islamic government in Iran from Islam. Don't say, oh, that's the government, it's not Islam. No, they're actually practicing the true Islam. ISIS is the true Islam, that they are literally, they are following the command of their prophet Muhammad that commanded them in the Quran to go and kill anyone don't believe in Allah and Muhammad. They are infidel, specifically Christian and Jews. Kill them, slay them, take their wives, children as a slave, and do whatever you want to them. So you will go to heaven. This is Islam. I talked about it past few weeks, but today I have the most amazing, powerful woman of God that she already shared the first. We had one session that was part one. We're here on a part two, and that's our precious sister Amber, the powerful woman of God, and she's reaching out in so many different ways to our community, children, and legislators and senators. She's involved also doing a lot of activities inside with the government and also with churches. So she is she has so much to share. And I had the honor and privilege to have her in the last session. And now today she's also joining us on the second session about what she's sharing. So we want to welcome our sister. I'm going to have her to introduce herself and talk about what is in her mind about this topic, understanding Islam. So we just ask Holy Spirit to lead us and guide us and prepare your heart to receive what God is delivering through Amber and I, in Jesus' name. Hello, Amber. Welcome. Hello. Again, thank you so much for coming for part two. And as we shared last time about your thoughts about what's going on. The last time you talked about how they are right now in the state of California, they're passing law to, so you went into detail what took place, who wrote this, and it's about to be signed by the governor, Newsom, that Islamic holiday will be part of our holiday, and then they're going to teach our children in the school about Islam. And they're going to teach our children about the Islamic law, Islamic system, and they're literally trying to brainwash our kids to become Muslim. And this is absolutely tragic, and it's just heartbreaking. So, and I appreciate what you shared last time. So today, and this part two, I want you to also, again, if please introduce yourself and then share more about this whole Islamic propaganda and how are politicians using it for their own agenda.
1: Absolutely. Thank you so much. So my name is Amber Arias. I lead stand-up ministry at Calvary Chapel Solano, and I'm the founder of the Remnant Mama. I have been fighting this fight for the past 7 years. It actually began when my daughter came home from middle school with her history textbook. And she told me, she said, Mom, why didn't you ever teach me about Muhammad? And I just stopped dead in my tracks because I had no idea. They're not allowed to have a Bible or speak the name of Jesus, but her history teacher in the sixth grade was teaching her about Muhammad.
0: Oh, my goodness.
1: So I went to the school the very next day in Solano County, and I asked them if I could see the textbook. And just why this is fresh in my memory, you know, a lot of the reason and way that they're able to indoctrinate our children under our noses without us seeing it blatantly in front of our face is here in California, we use Chromebooks. So when you or I went to school, our mother knew what we were getting on text and what we were learning in school because we came home with handouts. And now everything's being done deceptively in their Chromebooks. So it's really important that we know our teachers. It's very important that we know the curriculum that's being taught to our children. Mm-hmm. And unfortunately, I had no idea that there was over four chapters in my daughter's history book that was addressing the five pillars of the Islam faith. It was talking about Muhammad, his daughter Fatima. It had very vivid pictures in there about the Hajj to Mecca. And it was
0: unbelievable.
1: So I went to the teacher and I asked him, why was my daughter being able to be taught this? He said it was a comparison study of history lessons of the history of the world. And so I asked him, show me the comparison of Christianity. There was one paragraph.
0: Only one paragraph. About
1: a man who carried a cross and started Christianity.
0: But they have booklets about Islam.
1: Four chapters. A whole unit about Islam.
0: Unbelievable.
1: How they should pray, how many times a day they should pray, how they fast. And so this has been pushed on our children, and I believe it becomes rampant in middle school.
0: Yeah, and our children, they don't know how even this whole system, the Islam, began.
1: That's right.
0: The guy named Muhammad, how he even started it by stealing the Bible.
1: Right.
0: Changing it and perverting it, making the Bible that it's the real book, it's the true book, but he stole it
1: right. And
0: changed it to make a Quran out of it. Our children don't know that.
1: And this is the other part. You know, we have our Christian families and we're teaching our children the word of God, right? And the foundation for their belief. But what about all these other kids who have no belief system at all?
0: Yes.
1: So this is the first thing that they're being taught in regards to religion or faith or things like that. And we know this is a false religion with false teachers. And so I asked the teacher, you know, how is this able to be done? And what he shared with me was that the United States recognizes that this is a predominantly Christian country. So they're teaching the children other religions so that they can make their decision and build their foundation of belief. So that was an argument. I actually went to the school board and we got that book removed. Praise God.
0: You did?
1: I did. But a lot of people are not even aware that these things are taking place in the schools. Mm-hmm. So in regards to that, too, when we talk about the schools in Islam, recently in Santa Clara County here in California, they took the children from the school on a field trip to go to a mosque. And they were giving the children Qurans in the school. And there's actually right now a suit against Santa Clara County in the school district for allowing this to take place right here in California, right in the Bay Area where I'm from.
0: Oh, my goodness. I didn't know that.
1: Yeah. It's rampant. So now we have that coupled with AB 2017, which we talked about briefly on the last one. And I truly know that God has called his people to stand against this.
0: Yes.
1: If I could share a little bit about my testimony, how I was even led to be the expert witness against AB 2017.
0: Yes, please do.
1: So my sons won a national contest. It was called the Mosque Million Dollar Challenge. And it was a national challenge. And I believe there was 50 children that were picked out of 5,700 entries. And it was to give a business pitch for something that could help humanity or your community. And so we won a trip. It was an all-expenses-paid trip for our entire family. And they sent us to Michigan. And I had been interceding for Michigan. You know, you see a lot on social media.
0: Oh, yeah.
1: And you wonder if it's just clickbait, right?
0: Yes.
1: And so I've been interceding for Michigan, understanding what's going on in their sheriff's department and their city councils and school boards. And basically, the city of Dearborn has been overtaken.
0: Yes, by Islamic people.
1: Exactly. And so I was really busy in the hustle to bustle, you know, getting suits ready and, you know, planning our trip and our itinerary. And it did not hit me until our plane landed in Michigan. And Holy Spirit told me, this is why I brought you here. It's not about the Mott's Million Dollar Challenge. I want you to see what I want you to warn California about.
0: Oh, my goodness.
1: And so we left from there. the first thing my boys wanted to do was eat a Detroit style pizza in Detroit. And so we drove through and we went right through Dearborn. The Lord took us right through Dearborn, and we got to witness firsthand that all the restaurants are halal. All of the signs are Arabic writing. There's several different boutiques for women to buy clothing, and they're all hijabs. They're all the coverings. And then when we went to the contest itself, the first morning was at the University of Michigan, and they told us there would be prayer rooms there. So when we arrived, there was prayer mats. There was prayer rooms. Men and women were segregated. They were separated there. And we went in those rooms and we prayed for them. So when we came back after witnessing what the Lord sent us there to see, a week later is when I got called to be the expert witness against AB 2017 and the Senate Education Committee.
0: Wow. So we literally, the right now, we almost, I hope, I don't want to say this, but it's like we already lost this estate, the Michigan, Dearborn, Michigan, huh? It's all Islamic.
1: So Dearborn, Michigan, I do know, I know exactly what's going on with like their police. It's their police force and city council and things like that. They do crazy marches in the middle of the street, and they're very, very vocal and very bold that is theirs. But this is what I believe, Khadijah. I believe that the word of God is true. And the Bible says when the enemy comes in like a flood, God raises up a standard. Mm-hmm. And I believe that he's giving us grace right now and mercy so that the church can stand up.
0: Yes.
1: So that the church can stand firm on the word of God and oppose everything that is not like God. And I truly believe that if we would wake up now, that we can stand against this. Mm-hmm. But we know that the enemy has to ask permission, right? And so we have allowed things to happen with our children here, and the church didn't stand up and stand against it. And so now this is a system, a demonic system, that will affect every single part of our livelihood. Mm-hmm. And the Quran is incompatible with the United States Constitution.
0: Oh yeah,
1: the Quran is incompatible and contrary to everything of the Word of God.
0: Yes, come on.
1: And so it is going to take we the people, we the church, to stand up and to rally against this thing for it to be shut down. But it takes with exposure. So I honor you for doing this show. It's so needed and necessary and essential to being able to sustain the way of living that we're accustomed to. Because this wicked beast system has only one agenda, and that is to completely overthrow America and every single thing that we hold dear to us.
0: Yeah. You know, you just said it, that this whole plan and agenda, it's when you look at the whole system, it's literally, it's a matter of life and death.
1: Absolutely.
0: That's it.
1: And that's what we're in right now, that we are in the end times. It is very late in the hour. And this is not about politicians. This is not about, you know, preferences. Yeah, this is not about platforms. This is good and evil.
0: Yeah.
1: And so there's a clear line being drawn. Where do we stand in that?
0: Well, I get attacked. Honestly, I mean, it's okay. I'm not saying that people have to applaud for me, you know, or butter me up. No, I don't need that. Right. You and I and thousands of us out there that are called, that if we love God first, and if we love our family second, our children, and if we love our land, our nation, then, and if we care for other nation, then we must rise up. We must stand up and recognize who our enemy is. But, you know, the sad part, the people, they're attacking me. They're using our constitutional amendment and also Bible verses. Oh, Khadijah, what kind of a, you know, pastor or Christians are you that Jesus said, love everyone, and or our constitutional talks about freedom. We have to have freedom for all religion. And I'm like, come on, give me a break. As you just said it, we're not talking politics, and we're not being against anyone. We're talking a system, the most corrupted demonic system, that as you see the fruit of it in Iran, in Afghanistan, in Pakistan, I mean, all over the world, you see the fruit of this whole system.
1: Absolutely.
0: That the way they brought oppressions and persecutions, and their work and their fruit is just killing, killing, executing, raping people. And look at the women in these countries. And then we're just trying to say, come on, we have freedom. Every religion can come here. Every race and nation can come here. But as long as, like us, my husband and I, we came in this country in 1977. But we didn't come in this country to change the constitutional law. We did not come here to make everybody, all you American people, to believe in my belief system. I mean, I was Muslim and then I became atheist for 7 years. I joined a communist group. So we came to be blessed by this land and then also be a blessing to America. But this Islam are not here to serve you, your country. They're not here to go under our constitution. They're here to change your constitutional law. They're here to change your culture to be Islamic culture. Islamic constitutional law under the Sharia law. Mm-hmm. So here my question, from Christians they're attacking, from the people in America they're attacking. I'm like, come on, wake up.
1: It's awful. And you know, this is the thing, Khadija, is that this is very strategic and this is very systematic. And this is to usher in, like we talked on part one, this is to usher in the one world order, the one world religion, the one world currency.
0: Yes, exactly.
1: And so under the Biden administration, when our borders were open, these people have been funneling in here and they have been building. Yes. They've been building rural towns. And as you know, all the mosques that they're building out here, they're building huge mosques. They're funneling. Yeah. When they come here, we discussed this also, they're coming fully funded.
0: Yes.
1: They're coming fully funded. As our economy here in California is being corrupted by corrupt politicians and our way of life, right?
0: Uh-huh.
1: They're coming in here fully funded and they're building. And they're indoctrinating our people. And when you're talking about people being harmed, you know, I have people that are people very close to me that are missionaries all over the world. And this corrupt demonic system is affecting every single country, every people. Our persecuted brothers and sisters right now around the world. I have a sister who left Canada, British Columbia, to go start a school to teach children in Nigeria how to read and write and read the Bible. And they came and they kidnapped her children. And they tied up a pregnant teacher. They caused her to give birth to the baby and fed the babies to dogs. And so these people are absolutely wicked, demonic. And this is a very strategic demonic system. And the Bible says, do not be ignorant of the enemy's devices.
0: Yeah, that's it.
1: We cannot bury our head in the sands and act like this is happening everywhere else but here. Mm-hmm. And I think a lot of people here in California, again, they're focused on New York and Michigan and Texas and what's going on there. But this is happening right underneath our noses right now in Texas. The Council of American Islamic Relations, the CAIR, they're calling Texans to rewrite the textbooks to favor Islam. We have Mamdani in New York and all these other things. But see, the same council that's trying to do these things in Texas is the one that's out here supporting this law that wants to get into our public school and indoctrinate our children.
0: Come on.
1: And so it's about really understanding we can no longer be complacent. Complacency is not serving the body of Christ well. And if we know who we serve, if we truly know that we have power and authority in Jesus Christ's name, no system, no worldly system, no demonic corrupt system can stand against us.
0: Yep.
1: Right?
0: Yeah.
1: Because if God be for us, who can be against us?
0: Come on.
1: And people, I'm sorry to say this, and I'm not naming anybody, but as a whole, you know, God even brought my attention to Revelation 21. When the second death comes and those get thrown into the lake of fire before the unbelievers is the cowardly.
0: Yeah.
1: It's time for the church to rise up and be bold.
0: Yes. Yeah. No, you're absolutely right. And you, I'm going to touch on that again, that you just brought up how they are funded to come here. And then when they come here, they're fully supported to establish their Islamic Sharia law. And that is, I don't know why American cannot see this. Why they're not opposing this? Why are churches not opposing this? Because silence and complicity, it's a crime.
1: Absolutely.
0: It's a crime. Absolutely. Because we're allowing a system to come in to kill, to destroy, and to destroy our nation, to destroy our country. I mean, just like when Babylonian, during the time of Jeremiah and Isaiah, that they came and destroyed Judah and Jerusalem.
1: Right.
0: And Jeremiah was kept warning the people about Babylonian system. And he kept warning them, don't bow down to their God. don't embrace the system. Do they listen to Jeremiah? No, they actually beat him up, throw him in the pit, slap him in the face, and they go, peace, peace, peace, at the temple.
1: Right.
0: But what happened? Babylonian came and destroyed Judah and Jerusalem.
1: Right.
0: Then Jews, they went in the 70 years captivity. Is that what we want in America? Because they're coming in using our freedom, using actually our constitutional law to come in and to get into our government, in our school, and then here Americans are asleep.
1: I know. It's unfortunate. It's sad. You know, the Bible says in James 2, it says, if we know the good we ought to do and not do it, to mm-hmm. him it is sin. And we think that these things are happening everywhere else but here. But like we just shared right now,
0: yeah,
1: it's happening here. Look at when we're talking about the funding also. In Texas, they build Epic City. They have hundreds of thousands of Islam in Texas. And Texas was known for being the Bible Belt.
0: Yeah. Oh, absolutely.
1: Right?
0: Yeah.
1: How many churches, how many pastors, how many leaders are in Texas?
0: Yeah.
1: And so that's why California especially, I've gone to Khadija, I've gone from church house to church house, pastor to pastor. Yeah. You know, it's not easy to travel being a stay-at-home homeschool mom. My mom's been battling cancer. You know, I take care of her as well.
0: Aww.
1: But God always makes a way because it's important.
0: Amen. Amen. Well, because our heart is grieving. Like I said, we're not against anyone.
1: Right.
0: Our heart even grieving for Muslim. I was in a big, heated conversation with Muslim people and the other night. And I left that gathering. With my heart was bleeding because they were attacking me about every, you know, thing. I my faith in Christ, and then about Israel and about President Trump. So I had to leave that, not in a good term, honestly, but it was not good. But here, as you just said it, it's not just our heart is grieving; it's God's heart also grieving.
1: Yeah.
0: Over our land, over our nation. And we have an incredible historic calling to rise up and be alert, be awakened, and speak the truth.
1: Amen.
0: So here, we're coming to the end of our session, but please just to share if there is anything else you want to share and what we need to do and how we should do it, and then end it with prayer.
1: I would definitely, like I said in the first part, know what's going on in your schools. Attend school board meetings, attend city council meetings, follow these bills when they're presented, show up to these hearings, shut them down, intercede. And I am planning right now to do some guard the gates nights. The Lord's called me to equip the body to be civically engaged from a biblical standpoint.
0: That's awesome.
1: To really educate people and also give them action steps, you know, because when you find out what's going on, it's really overwhelming. And it was for me as well. And it took a lot of wrestling with the Lord to be able to stand in this and what he's called me to do, why people are coming against us and attacking us.
0: Wow.
1: But it's in his strength. It's in his name. It's his word.
0: Come on.
1: And so I will be doing these, and I pray that people will come and get educated and learn some action steps to begin standing up and standing against this.
0: Amen. So please lead us in prayer.
1: So Father, in the name of Jesus, we just come to you right now, Lord, with such grateful hearts, God. We thank you, Lord, for providing this platform, Lord. We know that you were the one that blessed Pastor Khadija with this platform, God, to be able to warn people, to rally the troops, to be able to educate them, to be able to be your mouthpiece in this hour, God.
0: Amen.
1: So I thank you for the anointing that is on her life, God. I thank you, Father, for you have called her forth for such a time as this, Lord. And your word says in Nehemiah 4:14, it says, fight for them. Fight for your children. It says, don't be afraid of them.
0: Amen.
1: Fight for your families. And so, God, I pray today that that would be the message that would go out and penetrate hearts, permeate the atmosphere wherever people are listening from, God, to just stand up and be the sons and daughters of God, Lord.
0: Amen.
1: That would be obedient to you in this hour, and that would guard the gates of our home, Lord. We thank you, God. Your word says many will perish for lack of knowledge. And so help us, God, to get equipped.
0: Come on.
1: We thank you that you're with us no matter where we go. And we bless you and we thank you.
0: Yes.
1: In Jesus' name.
0: Amen.
1: Amen.
0: Thank you, Amber. God bless you. Thank you so much.
2: 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We are all God's children needing the revelation of Jesus Christ. 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
10: Turn in your Bibles to Ephesians chapter 6, verse 5. You know, I read somewhere, and I don't even know where I read it, that each person tells about 300 lies a day. Now, I'm not talking about blatant lies. Maybe some of you even lied when you came in this morning. Someone asked you, how you doing? Oh, I'm doing great. No, you're not. You just lied. Got victory? Oh, you bet. No, you didn't. You crawled in here this morning. Man, you got beat up this week. Listen, the Bible says we ought to grow up to the point where we can speak the truth to one another in love. Amen? And if somebody asks you, what do you think about me? Don't ever ask that question of me. Because I'll tell you. I think you're a dirty, rotten sinner saved by grace, and you're getting more than you deserve in Christ, just like me. Amen? Amen? That's who we are. Speak the truth in love, that we may grow up into Him, into His very image in all things, which is the head, even Christ. So we're called to grow up and become like Christ. And then He tells us in verse 22, watch this, that you put off concerning the former manner of life. You put off this old man, which is deceitful in its lusts, and you put on the new man, be renewed in the spirit of your mind, and put on this new man, which is created in God. Listen, God has created this new man in you, like we saw this morning. It's created in righteousness and true holiness. Wherefore, put away lying, every man speak the truth to his neighbor, for you are members one of another. Be angry and sin not. Don't let the sun go down on your wrath, neither give place to the devil. Let him who stole steal no more, but rather let him labor. And by the way, those pencils you took and pens off my desk, that's stealing. You ought to bring them back. Those little things that you took from work, hey, that's stealing. Let him that stole steal no more, but rather. Notice there's always an antithesis to every one of these commandments not to do. There's something that is to replace that you are to be doing. Let him that stole steal no more, but rather let him labor, working with his own hands, that which is good, that he might be able to give to those who need. Let no corrupt communication, it doesn't say some, it says let no corrupt communication proceed out of your mouth. Then he tells us what corrupt communication is. But that which is good to the use of edifying, that it may minister grace to the hearer, and grieve not the Holy Spirit. I find this is incredible. You know, I see Christians that are depressed. I see Christians going to Christian psychologists. I don't know if there is such a thing, but they say there are. They go to these Christian psychologists and say, man, I feel bad, I'm depressed, I'm discouraged. And these Christian psychologists say, well, I've got this little pill, and if you'll take that, you'll feel real good about yourself. You know, I'm also a Christian counselor, and you can come to my office, and I got a pill for you. It's called the Gospel. And I'll guarantee you, every time you take that pill, you'll feel better about yourself. No hangover, no after effect. Because those others, listen to me this morning, are idolatry. Now, if you've got a chemical imbalance and you've got a medical problem, by all means, as Paul to tell Timothy, take a little wine for your stomach's sake, by all means, go do that. But if you're having a little depression, maybe it's because you are grieving the Holy Spirit. Because once entering your life, He can't leave. Because He'll never leave you nor forsake you. He keeps His promises even when you don't. He remains faithful when you're not. And He lives in you. And my Bible tells me everything that I do in this life as a believer, as a Spirit-filled, blood-bought, blood-washed believer, I join Christ to that. To the extent that it tells us if I go to a harlot, I've joined Christ to that harlot. He can't get away. And so the Spirit is grieved in me. I would suggest to you this morning that walk in such a way that the Spirit is never grieved in you. It says, grieve not the Holy Spirit. Why? Because you are sealed unto the day of redemption by it. Let all bitterness and wrath and anger and clamor and evil speaking be put away with you with all malice. And be kind one to another, tender-hearted, forgiving one another, even as God, for Christ's sake, has forgiven you. And then we dive into chapter 5. This is still introduction. Watch this, verse 15. Then as he's coming to the climax of just the basic principles of the Christian living, he says this in verse 15, see that you walk circumspectly. I like that word. I like the sound of circumspectly. It has a ring to it. You know what it means in the Greek? Acrobo. It's the same word we get for acrobatic. It means to walk a tight line. And I will guarantee you, and I'm afraid of heights, I watch movies where people are up high and I get queasy. I don't like heights. You know, I have no problem giving up my seat next to the window on an airplane because I don't like looking down. Because when I look down, you know what goes through my mind? Because I'm mechanical. I know about nuts and bolts and engineering and engines. And you know what I also know? They're made by human beings. And I'm in an airplane. When I look down, I begin to wonder, did the mechanic that work on this, did he work on it on a Monday? Or did he work on it on a Friday? Because if he came in hungover on Monday, maybe not all the bolts got put together just right or tightened just correctly. And maybe something could just malfunction and the wing could fall off of this thing. And I start thinking those things because you watch those wings and they go up and they go down. And you think that thing is flapping. And what time will it go up and never come back down and just fold up? Inquiring minds need to know these things. And I will tell you this, if I had to walk across the tightrope, 50 feet in the air, I'm going to tell you what, I would be puckered up and I would just be very careful, staying in balance. Amen? That's how you ought to walk as a Christian. Very carefully. Knowing that every step you make means something. Because if you misstep, you could fall to your death. You hold on to the Word of God and the Holy Spirit in prayer, and you balance your life out. Walk circumspectly, not as fools, but as wise. Why? Redeeming the time because the days are evil. Again, this is introduction, but let me say this, it won't cost you anything extra. The word evil there is not kakos. Two different words in the Greek for evil. Kakos is something that is inherently evil. They're just evil. Have you ever met somebody that's inherently evil? I mean, they're just evil. And that's not the word here, by the way. This word is perneos. Perneos means something that's evil, but not content with being evil until they make you evil as well. Perneos. We're living in a world that wants to corrupt you. We're living in a world that wants to defile you. We're living in a world that wants to rip you off and get you out of the presence of God and living in the cesspool they live in. You have an enemy. We're going to get to that introduction later. Just hang on. You got no place else to be today other than here. We're going to get to that in a moment. But you're in a battle. The days are evil. They're perneos. Man, you can't hardly drive down the road without seeing a billboard with some gal half-clad on there advertising some alcoholic beverage and trying to allure you. You can't live without this. You've got to have it. No, I don't. And everything else, driven by the lust of the eye, the lust of the flesh, and the pride of life. Those things pull on us and they call on us, but we have to walk acrobo, very carefully, straightforwardly, orthopeo, straightforwardly. Because the days are evil. You know, I remember growing up, you know, in the 60s and the 70s, and there were things that were never allowed to be on the television set. Today, there are commercials that will make you blush. What in the world are they doing advertising that? Are you kidding me? Pornography is everywhere. The challenging of authority is everywhere. Alcoholism, drug abuse, every foul and unclean thing is blatant in this world. And they're not content with just being foul and unclean. They want you to join with them. We're living in that kind of world, guys. Wherefore, be not unwise in understanding what the will of the Lord is. Don't be unwise, Christian. God didn't just save you that you could live any old way you want. He saved you for a purpose, and it's His purposes. He's got a plan for your life. The steps of a righteous man and woman are ordered of the Lord. He's got a direction He wants you to go. He's got a way He wants you to live. He's got a future He wants you to experience. but you're navigating through a minefield. Enemies all around you. There's a devil who wants to kill, steal, and destroy you. There's a world that wants to corrupt you. There's the flesh you live with every day that wants what it wants, and the spirit man has to beat him into subjection. It is a battle from birth to death. And he tells us, don't be unwise. But understand what the will of the Lord is. Be not drunk with wine wherein is excess. We went over this, but I think it's good to go over it one more time before we end out this chapter and get our introduction into spiritual warfare. Because you can be intoxicated with the things of this world. You know what? You can be even intoxicated with what's going on in our government. And it can consume you. President Obama, whether you like it or not, is there because God put him there. For his purposes and for his plan. George Soros breathes the next breath he breathes because God allows it. And if you don't know who George Soros is, that's a good thing. The Illuminati exists because God allows it. Because all he has to do is speak one word, and you wouldn't find enough molecules of those people to put them back together. Evil in this world exists because God allows it. One day, he will allow it no more. The stench will reach his nostrils, and he will destroy it. But he is using it for his own purposes and his own plans, because he's calling a people out from the world that will resist the world and have no part of evil. And God has given you the power of the Holy Spirit to do that. Be not unwise. Don't be drunk with the influences of this world. But ye, be ye being, it's in a positive Greek tense, be ye being filled with the Holy Spirit. That's an imperative. That's a commandment. Be filled with the Holy Spirit. And then three participles follow that, which tell us what it looks like. Followed by six different articles. Now, we've got through four of those. We've got two more of those different articles to look at this morning. But it says this, speaking to yourself in psalms and hymns and spiritual songs, making melody in your heart unto the Lord. What's the first thing the Holy Spirit gets a hold of? Your tongue. The tongue is a world of fire, man. It's filled with iniquity. It can burn down things if you don't put it back in its cage. And by the way, it comes with its own cage. Now, you say, well, few of the bars are missing. And it tends to get out. Well, you know what? You can buy new bars. They sell them down to this dentist store. You can put them right in. And it'll cage up that tongue. Amen? We spend the first 2 years of our life learning how to talk and the rest of it how to shut up. Amen? The tongue. And then the heart. Because out of it flows the issues of life. Giving thanks always to God, the Father, in the name of the Lord, our heart. And then finally, verse 21, our will. Submitting yourselves one to another in the fear of God. That means coming under the authority that God has ordained. Wives, submit to your own husbands as unto the Lord. And get this, in this, as we go through these six different articles, the first four, as we look at the relationship between the man and the wife, listen, the authority of the church is taught there as well. Wives, submit your husbands as the church does to the Lord. Husbands, love your wives. Give yourself to them as Christ gave himself for the church and washed it and cleansed it. Children, obey your parents. We are children of the living God. And so there again is that reflection. We're to obey our heavenly Father. Father, see not that you don't provoke your children to wrath, but bring them up in the discipline and in the training, the instruction of the Lord. Now we get to the last of those two definite articles as we're being taught how to walk. And he says this, servants. Now, at this time in Rome, there were over six, in Judea, there were over 6 million slaves. And so certainly they understood the concept of slavery. We don't have slaves today. But might I say to you this morning as we go through these last two definite articles, servants and masters, that you can apply that to general submission in the world. Because how many of you have bosses? How many are bosses? You see, we still have the same principle. And listen, how many have been pulled over late? Don't raise your hand. Been pulled over lately by a highway patrol? He's a minister of the Lord and he doesn't wield the sword in vain. At that moment, he is your boss. When those red lights come on, he's your boss. Those red lights say, pull over. But the first thing they say is, look at your speed limit. Oh, The second thing is, what kind of excuse can I come up with? Think quick, mind, think quick. And you know, you can't think when the lights are on and the guy's walking out the back. My son just went up Saturday and he was invited. He did the background check and he was invited to come and test for the highway patrol. Now, he thinks he did well. I don't know. But one of these days, if he pulls me over and steps out, I'm going to go, right one. But you know, he'd probably give me a ticket. Finally, Dad, I'm an authority over you. How fast do you think you were going? Because he knows I can't lie. He would ask me that question. How fast were you going, Dad? 72. But I meant 62. My speedometer might be off. My radar got 8. And he'd write me up. Listen, so we're going to look at this as general authority. What kind of authority you are under in the world? It says servants, employees, even you to general authority like law enforcement officers, be obedient to them that are your masters according to the flesh. You see, there's a general structure in society that God has set up, that God has ordained. We find in Romans 13 that those who wield the sword don't do it in vain, and they're only a terror to those that are disobedient. But there are masters according to the flesh. There's a structure. There's an order. There's a civil order to things. And those people that have been put in that position don't wield the sword in vain. They may be corrupt, but the idea of authority is right. And the Bible says for you and I, with fear and trembling, with sincerity of heart, as unto Christ, because he is the ultimate authority, we are to submit as servants to those masters. Not with eye service, as man pleasers. Every one of you probably worked a job when the boss wasn't around. You had a co-worker that just goofed off. And not only would he goof off, he'd be complaining to you all the time about how lousy this job is and how lousy the boss is and how the boss doesn't get it and how if he were the boss or she were the boss, how things would be better and how things would be run right and murmur, murmur, murmur, complain, complain, complain until the boss walks up. You've seen these people. All of a sudden they snap to attention and man, they're scrubbing or working. You're standing there and you're the one that gets busted. Not with eye service, not when they're just around where they can see you as man pleasers, but here's how you ought to work. But as the servants of Christ, guess what? Because Christ is always watching. You know, I find it interesting, and listen to me carefully this morning. You know, I'm one of those kind of guys that reads every word, and I'm a literalist. And one of the great joys I have as a Bible teacher is I love to break apart every word. I want to know the meaning of every word because I believe that God inspired carefully through the work of the Spirit every word. And every word means what it says and says what it means. And when I read about the moment where Jesus was baptized by John, as he comes up out of the water, a voice comes from heaven and says some remarkable things. This is my son in whom I am well pleased. Do you understand the grammatical structure of that sentence in the Greek is this? This is my son in whom I am already well pleased. When I first discovered that, I thought, how remarkable. Jesus had never performed a miracle. His ministry had not yet begun. That was the initiation into his ministry. John was the forerunner. John would announce the Christ. The Christ would come, and there as he's baptized, and the Spirit like a dove would descend upon him, and the voice would announce his arrival, "This is my son." That's the declaration. But then the Father adds, "In whom I am already well pleased." No ministry yet, no miracles, no great Sermon on the Mount. You know, nothing yet. Why is he already well pleased in him? I will tell you this reason. Because I don't think that Jesus as a carpenter ever installed a shoddy door jamb. I don't think he ever hung a crooked window. I don't think he ever doctored a bill and overcharged anybody. I think that that man's character was stellar in the workplace. I don't think he ever cheated on his taxes. I think he did what he did is unto his father, and he did it to the best of his abilities. And you say, well, what's that got to do with anything spiritual? Our Father is well pleased when we do what we do in this life to the best of our abilities. And we do it, like I used to tell my employees when I had my business, you do what you say you're going to do, when you say you're going to do it, how you say you're going to do it, for how much you said you were going to do it for, and always do more, not less. So it matters. Some of you might be saying, well, I want ministry. You know, I'm just working this job waiting for the time when I get to be in real ministry. Let me tell you about working a job. I'm a church planter. This is the third Calvary Chapel I planted. And every church I had to work 5 or 6 years. This church I worked for the first almost 9 years. I worked a secular job to support myself that I might be able to do the ministry. You are always in ministry. You might be, by the will of God, a plumber or an electrician or a carpenter or a truck driver. You might work on computers. I don't know what your thing is, but you are what you are by the will of God, and you better do it to the glory of the Father. Whatever your hand finds you, do it unto Him. Do it with character and do it with integrity. Because I will tell you this, you will never be promoted into ministry if you don't have character and integrity when nobody else is looking. You know how you tell if you got character and integrity? It's when you go out of town and nobody else knows you. How do you behave? That'll tell you your character and integrity. When you could get away with inferior materials and make something not just a quiet... Man, I used to drive my crew nuts. They were probably glad when I quit. Because that ain't straight, that's crooked, that needs to be hung this way. Hey, listen, these straps are too far apart. Go back and restrap that. The bend's too tight. Got to back and do that, redo that. Well, but it's good enough. No, it's not good enough. It's not good enough. We're not. You're not working for me, and I'm not working for you, and we're not working for the guy that hired us to put this heating and air system in his house. We're working for the Lord Jesus Christ. It needs to be good enough for Him. True story. There was this contractor that built houses all over the world, big, huge custom homes. And the supervisor that he had hired to run all of the projects started murmuring and complaining. Because the boss would go on this vacation, and the boss would go on that vacation, and the boss lived in a nice house, and the boss drove a nice car. But he was paid fairly, probably more than fairly, from what I understand from the article, more than fairly for what he did. Always got bonuses. The boss treated him right. And one day the boss said, listen, my wife and I are going to be going to Hawaii. We're going to be spending a month there, and we got this project for you. Listen, we don't want you to spare any expense on this house. It's for a very special client. We want you to take charge of this thing, build it as square and as correctly as possible. You know, listen, I don't care if it runs over budget or not. This is for a good client. We want to make sure that this person is well pleased with the product when it's done. And as he left to go to Hawaii, that supervisor began to complain. You know, listen. You know, I'm always left in charge. I'm all I have to do. That. And so he built it shoddily. Just threw it together. Used inferior materials because he wanted to get his boss in trouble. Thing good enough for him. When the boss came back, he called the man into the office. Said, did you finish the project? Oh, yeah, we finished it. Thinking in the back of his mind, now you'll be finished too. And the boss reached into his desk drawers, pulled out the keys and handed it to the man. He said, this is your home. I wanted to bless you. Your work has not gone unnoticed. That's why I said, spare no expense. Make sure it is built as correct as possible. Because he's a very special client. Welcome to your new home. What do you think the Heavenly Father is going to say when you get there? Welcome to what you sent ahead. This is your new home.
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11: 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Life is not always peaceful. Wars happen. Conflicts rage. Lives are lost. The news is inundated with updates. Issues are turned inside out, angle upon angle scrutinized. In the midst of opposition to war, we can all agree. We all long for an end to bombs dropping, for casualties to stop, and freedom for all.

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1: In Isaiah 41, beginning at verse 10, we have this great, great promise. "Fear not, for I am with you. Be not dismayed, for I am your God. I will strengthen you. Yes, I will help you. I will uphold you with my righteous right hand." Wow, what a promise from God. Let us embrace that promise. Let us hang on to that promise, because there's no greater thing than to have a God who loves you, who's with you, who says, "Yes, I will help you. I will uphold you. Be not dismayed, for I will strengthen you." Thank you, my God, that you're that way. Thank you that you love us so, to uphold us and strengthen us and help us in time of need.
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7: 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The passion and desire of Way of Grace is that you might come to a saving knowledge of God through His Son, the Lord Jesus Christ, which is eternal life. The Lord Jesus Christ is the answer to all of our problems in this world, and He's the only way into the world that's yet to come. May today's message help you to see Him coming in the volume of the book that is written of Him, the Bible. Now, here's Pastor Adrian.
8: Him with gold, and you shall put it before the veil. Watch this. You shall put it before the veil. Okay? That means in the holy place. Holy place is here. The veil is here. Holy of Holies is on this side. So it's on this side. That's important. I'm going to show you something here. Okay? The staves are right there so we can carry. We can take mobile gospel everywhere we go. And you're going to put it before the veil that's by the Ark of the Testimony, before the mercy seat that is over the testimony, where I will meet with you. God meets with sinners in Christ. That's ultimately what this is pointing about. Verse 7, and Aaron shall burn thereon what? Sweet incense every morning when he dresses the lamps.

0: He shall burn incense upon it, and when Aaron lights the lamps at even, he shall burn incense upon it, a perpetual incense before the Lord throughout your generations. That points to Christ's perpetual sacrifice for us, which lasts forever. Christ's death on the cross is as a perpetual, everlasting, for all eternity, incense before God. Therefore, God will always be pleased with us who are trusting in his Son. Okay? Now, verse 9 and 10. You shall offer no strange incense on it. Remember when Aaron's sons tried to do that and God burned them up, right? No burnt sacrifice. That was out in the court on the brazen altar, not this altar. Nor meat offering, neither shall you pour drink offering thereon. Aaron shall make an atonement upon the horns of it once in a year with the blood of the sin offering of atonements. Once in the year shall he make atonement upon it throughout your generations. It is most holy unto the Lord. Okay, you guys saw that there? Now, go to Leviticus. I want to show you this. Because you should be asking, can we get the censer back up? Where is that censer? And what's the connection between the altar and the censer? I'm going to show you right now. Now, you're turning to Leviticus 16. Now, how come Paul doesn't mention specifically the altar of incense? He mentions the censer. This is why. What Paul has in mind is the Day of Atonement once a year when the high priest will enter all the way into the what? Most good, most holy place in the Holy of Holies. He would do what he had to do in the holy place, but he would enter all the way into the back. Well, in order for him to enter into the back, he had to take the golden censer with him. But on his way in, he had to do something with the altar of incense. Now watch this. Okay, you see it here? It would look something like this, and he would carry this with him. By the way, if he didn't take this into Holy of Holies, God would kill him on the spot. I'm going to show you. Leviticus 16:11. If we can get that up on the overhead. And I appreciate the flexibility. Look at this. Aaron shall bring the bullock of the sin offering, which is for himself. I told you, priests in the Old Testament were sinners too. Our high priest Jesus in the New Testament has no sin. All right. Which is for himself, and shall make an atonement for himself and for his house. Christ didn't have to do that. He only did it for his church. And shall kill the bullock of the sin offering, which is for himself. Now look at verse 12. Watch this. And he shall take a what? There it is. There it is. This is what Paul is referring to. He shall take a censer. This is not the altar of incense. He shall take a censer full of burning coals. Where is he getting that from? The brazen altar in the court. I want you to see the gospel here. He's got to go out on the burning brazen altar and use the little forks or shovels to scoop out the fiery hot coals and put it inside the censer. Okay? I just showed you the censer. Now he takes that. They're white hot. They're burning, okay? And he's going into the holy place. Now watch this. He shall take a censer full of burning coals of fire from off the altar from before the Lord, and his hands full of sweet incense, beaten small, and bring it within the veil. What this would imply then is he most likely would then stop at the altar of incense and then scoop out incense to put on the fire which was in the golden censer. Then take it in. Why? And where is the gospel there? Here's the gospel. The incense from off the altar of incense being put in the censer represent Christ's intercessory prayer. But Christ's intercessory prayer, in order for that prayer to be effectual, in order for God to receive and answer that prayer and accept that prayer, it took the fire from the brazen altar, which represents the cross of Jesus, whereby he came under the wrath of God on Calvary's tree. The death of Jesus, symbolized by the brazen altar, ready? Is what gives efficacy to the intercessory prayer of Christ, typified by the altar of incense. Does that make sense? Let me say it another way. Christ's death gives efficacy to Christ's prayer. Can you get it now? Christ's death gives power and efficacy to Christ's prayer. God hears Christ's prayer because of Christ's death for us. Christ, typified by the high priest entering into the most holy place, is symbolizing Christ entering into heaven. And the Hebrew writer says he did it with what? With blood. Christ did it with blood. Christ did not literally take literal physical blood into heaven. How do we know this? After the resurrection, Luke chapter 24, Jesus told the disciples to put their hands in his side. And he says, a spirit has not flesh and bone. Why didn't he say flesh and blood? Because all the blood was already poured out, which means full atonement was made. No blood left, full satisfaction made. Does that make sense? Well, how is he taking the blood? I know I'm getting ahead because it's later in chapter 9 and chapter 10. How is it then that the Hebrew writer talks about Christ taking blood into the most holy place? Ready? He takes the efficacy and the success of the blood that he shed on the cross into heaven. That's what it's referring to. So because of Christ's successful atonement for us on the cross, God receives his prayers on our behalf. Does that make sense? And this is why the altar of incense had to first get its fire from the brazen altar. Christ's prayer gets its fire or its efficacy from his cross work. Okay. Then he goes in. Now watch this. Did I finish the last part of that verse? Okay. And then he sends her in verse 13. And he shall put the incense upon the fire before the Lord, that the cloud of the incense may cover the mercy seat that is upon the testimony. How come, Lord, that he died not? You know what God's saying? I don't want to look at that priest. I want to see my son. I don't want to see that priest. I want to see my son. And the same thing is required for us to enter into his presence. We have to be enveloped by the righteousness of Christ, enveloped by the blood of Christ, enveloped by the atonement of Christ, or God will incinerate us on the spot. He will incinerate us on the spot. But if we come into his presence with the sweet fragrance of the atonement of Christ, he says, come on, dear son. Come on, dear daughter. Enter into my presence. You're accepted because my son died for you. Does that make sense? That's the gospel there. All right, so I'm hoping that these things make sense. Let's go back to Hebrews and let's see how we're almost out of time. All right, let's go back to Hebrews. We got maybe 5 minutes or so, and then we got to wrap up. Couple of final thoughts before we conclude. I want you to go with me to point number 2, and we're going to look at the ark. It's probably as far as we're going to get today. We're going to look at the ark, and I want to get the ark image up on the overhead if we can. We're back in Hebrews 9, trying to start making our descent. And if you're back in Hebrews 9, we're looking at verse 4. Hebrews 9, 4, this is what it says. After they entered into the holiest of all, and it said, which had the golden censer and the what? Ark of the covenant overlaid round about with gold. Okay, then it tells us what was in the ark. Wherein was the golden pot that had manna, Aaron's rod that had budded, and the tables of the covenant, as far as we're going to be able to get today. So let's look at point 2 very briefly. Point 2, the holy ark of the covenant seen in Christ and should be seen in us. It's called the ark of the covenant because the covenant was in it. The tabernacle in Scripture is also called the tabernacle of testimony because God's testimony, his covenant, the Ten Commandments, was placed in the ark. Okay, if you were wondering why it is termed that way. How should we see Christ in the ark? Is that the only image we have there? I didn't know it was going to come out that dark. Oh, all right. I didn't put a second one in. Is that the only one I put in there, brother? All right, we have to do our best with this then. It was 2.5 cubits by 1.5 cubits. On the inside, it was shittim wood. I mentioned that earlier, and I said I was going to touch on that, okay? It was shittim wood on the inside. And it was overlaid with pure gold. You're going to see this in Exodus 25, I want you to see this breakdown, and then I want you to know the significance of it. Please turn to Exodus 25. Paul is pulling the imagery from here. You're going to go to Exodus 25 so we can see where he's getting this. I want you to see Christ in it, and then I want us to see how it applies to us, and then we can get ready to wrap up for today. We are looking at the Ark of the Covenant. We can't say for sure exactly what it looks like, but based on the specifications that God gave Moses to build it, we'll use this one. This is good. This is the other one. This is the inside of it. When it's open, these are the three things that are inside, okay? That is the golden pot that had the manna in it. That symbolizes Aaron's rod that budded, and those are the tablets, the two tables of stone, okay? This is the mercy seat. Those are the cherubims. This is the mercy seat being lifted up. And notice it has staves here also. Okay? So, if you're in chapter 25, look at verse 10. Exodus 25, 10. Notice what it says. It says, they shall make an ark of shittim wood. Okay? 2 cubits and a half shall be the length thereof, and a cubit and a half the breadth thereof, and a cubit and a half the height thereof. What is shittim wood? Shittim wood was a very strong, a hard, very, very durable wood. Termites hate it. Okay, this is, if you want some good strong wood, you want to get you some shittim wood, okay? It was made of shittim wood. This is basically like a chest. It's a shittim wood, okay? So you want to capture this in your notes. The shittim wood represents the humanity of Jesus Christ. I want you to see the gospel here. I would not be teaching you the gospel if I'm not showing you Christ here. You should not be satisfied with studying the scripture with not seeing Christ there. We need to see our Savior, don't we? The wood is Christ. That should make sense because Christ through the scripture is called the seed. He's called the branch, right? And the rod of Jesse, he's called the true vine, isn't he? He's called the tree of righteousness. So it makes sense that the wood would point to Jesus. And specifically, it points to his incorruptibility or sinless humanity. He had no corruption. This was wood that was durable. It lasts forever. It would never corrupt, which refers to Jesus' sinlessness. He's incorruptible. You and I are very corruptible. We are corrupt by nature, vile by nature, evil by nature. This is why we need God to give us a new heart and save us from our sins, right? Jesus described all the things that come out of a depraved heart, a corrupt heart, nothing but corruption. But Jesus saves us. He gives us a new heart, doesn't he? Don't you love him for that? Yeah. But this is Christ's incorruptibility in his nature. He never sinned. At all, okay? It also alludes to the wooden cross that he would die on to atone for our sins. The wooden cross, the tree that he would die on for our sins, okay? And then it goes on to say here, verse 11, you shall overlay it with pure gold. So let me help us. Verse 10, with the shittim wood, is teaching Jesus is what? Humanity. Verse 11, that's describing it being overlaid with gold. It's pointing to Jesus what? Deity. Jesus is God. Jesus is Yahweh. Jesus is the Creator. Jesus is equal to the Father and equal to the Holy Ghost. What theological doctrine is this underscoring? The hypostatic union. Jesus is both God and man at the same time. If he wasn't God, his death on the cross would be useless. A man cannot save other men. I mentioned that earlier. There's too many sins to account for. It would take an everlasting and infinite being to pay the penalty that is without number or is incalculable. He would have to be infinite in his nature. Right. So it refers to him being God. Let me put a couple of verses on the overhead. Matthew 1:23. This is a big argument today, isn't it? You hear people arguing about it on social media. He was a good man. He was a teacher. He was a prophet. He was a guru. But he wasn't God. Are you insane? Couldn't do the things that he did if he wasn't God. Matthew 1:23. Well, he never said he was God. Yes, he did. Multiple times. The Bible never says he was God. It says it all over the place, Old and the New Testament. Here's one. Behold, a virgin shall be with child and shall bring forth a son, and they shall call his name Emmanuel, which is being interpreted God with us. Isn't that right? How did John describe him? John 1:1. In the beginning was the Word, and the Word was with God, and the Word was God. That Word in verse 1 became flesh and dwelt among us, and we beheld His glory. John 1:14. And then what did Thomas say? John 20, verse 28. Put that up on the overhead. How did Thomas say, one of the most explicit references in all the New Testament that would teach us that Jesus Christ is God? John 20. Thomas, after he saw the resurrected Christ and touched him, Thomas said unto him, my Lord, and what? My God. Now, how are you going to get around that? Ain't no getting around that, right? I can take you to like 50 other verses right now that show that Jesus is God. All right? So both of these are shown in the ark. The wood is his humanity. The gold is his deity. Gold symbolizes kings. God is king of all. Gold is a symbol of glory. God is altogether glorious, isn't he? That's right. Redemptively and intrinsically. Now, let's keep going. He says, and you shall overlay it with pure gold. Within and without shall you overlay it. What does that mean? Jesus was very God, a very God, through and through God. And then, and shall make upon it a crown of gold, because Christ is king of all, isn't he? Round about, and you shall cast four rings. This is where it points to us. You shall cast four rings of gold for it, and put them in the four corners thereof, and two rings shall be in the one side of it, and two rings in the other side, right? You won't be able to see it from that one. The other one had it, but it's kind of dark. There's two rings on each side, so the staffs could go through, so it could be carried. Uzzah didn't do that. That's why God killed him. He didn't follow God's instructions, okay? This represents your responsibility. Did you know when you go to work tomorrow, you're supposed to take the ark with you? Everywhere you go, you are to take the ark. You are not to be an arkless Christian. You are to take the gospel, the person, and work of Jesus Christ everywhere you go. I should see wore out shoulders by the time you come on Sunday. I'm looking for bruises on your shoulders when you come in here. Why your shoulders look so clean? How come they don't look wore out? Where are the calluses at? We need to be more evangelical, don't we? That's right. Lord, help us. It also denotes the responsibility for you and I to take our cross, deny ourselves and take up our cross and follow the Lord Jesus Christ everywhere he goes. All right, a couple more. Let's keep it going here. Verse 13, you shall make staves of shittim wood, overlay them with gold, because evangelism is glorious. It's glorious. Verse 14, you shall put the staves into the rings by the sides of the ark, that the ark may be borne with them, that it might be carried. That's what that means. The staves shall be in the rings of the ark. They shall not be taken from it. You're to leave them in there. That means we're never to stop preaching the gospel. We're never to stop looking for opportunities to share the gospel. We don't get to take the staffs out until we get to heaven. We don't get to take them out. Verse 16, you shall put into the ark the what? What is that? Two tables of stone, the Ten Commandments, which is God's testimony of his covenant and his requirements, his holy requirements to Israel, which I shall give you. And look, you shall put a mercy seat of pure gold. I don't think we're going to get to that today. Two cubits and a half shall be the length thereof, and a cubit and a half shall be the breadth thereof. Why is the mercy seat the same dimensions as the ark? It's 2.5 by 1.5, isn't it? Well, we just read that back in verse 10. Back in verse 10, it says the ark was 2.5 by 1.5 cubits. The mercy seat is the exact same dimension. I was looking at pictures, getting ready for this, and I saw some pictures. I saw some that looked nicer than this, but I couldn't choose them because the ark came out to about right here and about right here. But the mercy seat was like right here. And right here, I'm like, they did not read Exodus 25. They did not read Exodus 25. It has to be the same length and the same width because the mercy seat is Jesus who fully, entirely covered all the requirements of the commandments that were in the ark for us. Does that make sense? You come in just a little bit, that's one commandment that's left for us to keep, and we done because we can't keep it. All right, that's important for us to see there. Verse 17, you shall make a mercy seat of pure gold. Two cubits and a half should be the length thereof, and a cubit and a half should be the breadth thereof, and you shall make two cherubims of gold. I'm probably going to have to stop here because we're not going to get to these till next week. But two cherubims of gold, of beaten work, shall you make them in the two ends of the mercy seat. Now, this is what Paul is referring to back in our text. He does mention the cherubims, does he not? We're going to get to that next week. This is what I want to do. I want to close with Mark 16, verse 15. I want to close with our responsibility. You can mark your outlines here. We'll end here and we'll pick up this place next week, Lord willing. I'm taking you to Mark 16 because I see a connection between the staffs in the ark, Exodus 25, and the staffs in the altar of incense, Exodus 30, and Mark 16, the Great Commission that Jesus gave to the apostles. I'm going to read verse 15 in your hearing. And when I read this, I want you to have in your mind's eye the staffs. And may God use that to help you better bear your staff, the staff of the gospel. And be more deliberate and diligent to take the staff of the gospel, the good news of the cross of Christ, as sinners who are deserving of God's wrath can receive mercy if they turn to Christ while there's still air in their lungs. Mark 16, notice what Jesus says after his resurrection. Verse 14, it's, and he upbraided them with their unbelief and the hardness of heart. Even the apostles struggle with that. Okay? If you struggle with that, weakness of faith, faith topsy-turvy going up and down, and he'll help you. Ask him, what should we pray? Lord, increase my faith. Increase my faith. And he will. And it says he did this because they believed not them which had seen him after he was risen. Because they believed not them which had seen him after he was risen. Christ is truly risen. Verse 15 is our verse. I'll stop here. Is risen. Glorious gospel of Jesus Christ. You've heard it. The seed's been planted in their heart. God can pull the tow truck of grace and pull them into the kingdom anytime he wants to. Just do your part and sow the seed, preach and pray and get out the way. Amen. God bless you. We'll stop there. All right. It will save them. Even if they reject it now, they've heard it. The seed's been planted in their heart. God can pull the tow truck of grace and pull them into the kingdom anytime he wants to. Just do your part and sow the seed, preach and pray and get out the way. Amen. God bless you. We'll stop there. All right.
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0: It's easy to trust God's sovereignty when we're enjoying His blessings, but what about when it seems like His hand is against us? That's the dilemma Habakkuk the prophet faced when God revealed how He was going to deal with Israel's disobedience. Today on Truth for Life Weekend, Alistair Begg examines the prophet's complaints and God's response. We're studying Habakkuk chapter 1.
1: Although Habakkuk lived long ago and far away, he introduces us to a timeless issue. Because as his prophecy opens, he's wrestling with the apparent inactivity of God in the face of injustice, violence, and destruction. His questions to God are straightforward. He's been praying, but he's growing weary. And so in verse 2, he asks the Lord, how long is it going to be that he has to keep coming to him in prayer, looking for an answer? And from the perspective of the prophet, there is a problem here as far as God's timing is concerned. The prophet knew well enough that when God established his covenant with his people, he promised that blessings would accompany their obedience. But he also promised that their disobedience would be followed by curses and by judgment. If you want to read of that for yourselves, you can read the whole of chapter 28 of Deuteronomy. It runs to some 60 verses or so, but essentially that is all that it is saying. God is saying to his people, if you will obey me, I will bless you and prosper you. If you disobey me, then curses will come down upon you and judgment will face you inevitably. And so the prophet, knowing that, is essentially saying, so what are you doing? You said back in Deuteronomy that if we stepped out of line, if your people were out of line, if they were involved in wickedness, you would do something, but apparently you are not doing anything. How long is this going to go on? Not only did he have a problem with God's timing, but he had a problem, as verse 3 makes clear, with God's tolerance. Why are you tolerating wrong? Why do you make me look at injustice? And when you read that, you realize that it is no small wonder why the prophets, in introducing what they have to say, refer to it not always as an oracle, as it is here at the beginning of Habakkuk, but as a burden. Indeed, a burden is the alternative word for oracle. And I think it is better to read it as a burden. Because what is actually happening is that God comes in some supernatural way and invades, if you like, the heart and mind of the prophet, a normal individual living a normal life in normal surroundings, reading his newspaper, going about his business. And God, if you like, impresses upon this character God's burden, his burden for a broken world, his burden for his wayward people. And he comes, as it were, and he lays that burden on the shoulders of the prophet. And he gives the prophet to see with eyes that make him unique among his contemporaries. And when he views the events and circumstances of life, he sees them almost, as it were, in another dimension, which lays upon him. And so it is that under the direction of God, for him to write in this way, to speak in this way, is not simply the proclamation of a seer or the introduction of an oracle, but is in every realistic sense the offloading of a burden. Now it is in verse 5 that we begin to get God's answer. And look at how he begins. Essentially he says to Habakkuk, you may want to sit down for this, Habakkuk. That's really verse 5, isn't it? I want you to look at the nations and watch. Let me tell you what to look for, but beware. And in fact, be aware that it is going to be unbelievable to you. In fact, it is frankly amazing. Now, what he goes on to say is that this emerging superpower of the Chaldeans, it may be in your translation, or the Babylonians, it's a description of the same peoples, the emerging of this superpower is an instrument in Yahweh's hand. That's the significance of the opening phrase of verse 6. I am raising up the Babylonians. I am raising up the Babylonians. In other words, God reveals that the momentous historical events that are unfolding in Habakkuk's lifetime are under God's sovereign control. May I just say parenthetically that the momentous historical events which are unfolding in our lifetime are equally under God's sovereign control. God is not watching, as it were, from the ramparts of heaven to see how history is unfolding. He isn't doing it today, and he wasn't doing it then. And in verses 6 to 11, we essentially have a poem. But you will notice that at the very heart of it are these striking statements. Verse 7, the character of the Babylonians, they are a feared and a dreaded people, a law to themselves, and promote their own honor. And so he describes in rich poetic form the horses swifter than leopards, fiercer than wolves at dusk, their horsemen flying from afar. Verse 10, when they come on these various cities and when they bump up against these other little rulers, they just deride them. They scoff at rulers. But the prophet needs to know of their destiny. And in verse 11, we're told that then they sweep past like the wind and they go on. But they're guilty men whose own strength is their God. Now, in that section, what is happening is that God is answering the request of Habakkuk. He's letting him know that he, that is God, is at work, even though the prophet can't see it. He's letting him know that although the prophet is asking, why aren't you doing something? He is doing something. He is always at work. God is always at work. And so it was that far, far away from where Habakkuk was living in Babylon, the events were unfolding, momentous events that were going to change the course of world history. Habakkuk couldn't see that, not until God opened his eyes to it. And even as he does, it is so amazing, it is so unbelievable that he stumbles over it as we're about to see. That the rise of Babylon wasn't as a result of some unique political strategy, but was as a result of God's sovereign design. And when you just pause for a moment and think about that and put it in contemporary terms and view the little history in which we live, the rise and fall of various groups and plans and dreams, the collapse of the Berlin Wall, the opening up of borders once closed, the meeting of people from places in the world that we thought we would never meet people and never see because they were closed off, they were unavailable. And so we stand back from our newspapers and we talk together about the multicultural nature of our world and we look at our own dwindling empires and we see the destruction of the auto industry and people bemoan and complain and wonder and worry and spill their coffee over their morning newspapers as they put their hands over their eyes. The meeting of people from places in the world that we thought we would never meet people and never see because they were closed off, they were unavailable. And so we stand back from our newspapers and we talk together about the multicultural nature of our world and we look at our own dwindling empires and we see the destruction of the auto industry and people bemoan and complain and wonder and worry and spill their coffee over their morning newspapers as they put their hands over their eyes, unwilling to see any more of it happen at all, forgetting all the time that God is sovereign over all these things too. And that his designs are different from our designs. He doesn't think as we think. He doesn't plan as we plan. He is not preoccupied with the trivial issues that focus our agendas. And again, the hymn writer helps us, doesn't he, Cowper? For a different reason, but the verse is good. Deep in unfathomable minds of never-failing skill, he treasures up his bright designs and works his sovereign will. You see, that's what Habakkuk needed to learn in his day. And the benefit of reading again the prophecy is being reminded of it in our own day. But you know, here's the exciting thing, and it just occurred to me this afternoon when I was thinking of this again. As I was thinking about all the dreadful aspect, if you like, of God raising up the Babylonians, all of these wolf-like characters and doing all these dreadful things in relationship to the people of God. And I decided I would go back and look at the beginning of Daniel just to see how Daniel began. And I was so delighted to discover how it begins. And you'll be delighted too, because look at how it starts. In the third year of the reign of Jehoiakim. You remember Jehoiakim from just a couple of moments ago? Remember what God said would happen to Jehoiakim? That's what Habakkuk has discovered, and that's what Habakkuk is going to have to share. The king of Babylon came to Jerusalem and besieged it, and the Lord delivered Jehoiakim, king of Judah, into his hand. And as you read on, they brought all these fine young people into the place with them. Young men without any physical defect, handsome, showing aptitude for every kind of learning, well-informed, quick to understand, qualified to serve in the king's palace. That's what I would do as well. If you go in there and you rampage and you steal, you might as well steal the brightest and the best. And so they did. And so you have Daniel. And then you have Daniel's friends, Shadrach, Meshach, and Abednego. And here's my thought. The same God who raises up the Babylonians to accomplish his purpose in relationship to the judgment of his people is the same God who was at work in the hearts and minds of Daniel's mom and dad so as to produce Daniel at the exact moment in time to be dragged away by the Babylonians so that he and his friends may prove themselves to be the very remnant of God's purposes, even in the midst of chaos. Well, that was something of a detour, but I hope it was purposeful and helpful to you. What we're learning is that in this instance, as in so many instances, God's response is totally different from that which we feel we might legitimately expect. That's the thing that staggers Habakkuk. And that's why in verse 12 he comes back with his second problem. And essentially what he is saying to God is, frankly, this cure is worse than the disease. If I hear you properly, what are you saying? How can you, the everlasting God, now he calls God's character in defense of his own questioning. How can you, the everlasting God, how can you, the Holy One, employ such wicked people to fulfill your purposes? Do you see what he's saying? This isn't in keeping with your character. You are a holy God. Holy gods wouldn't do this. Look at verse 13. Your eyes are too pure to look on evil. You cannot tolerate wrong. Why then do you tolerate the treacherous? Why are you silent while the wicked swallow up those more righteous than themselves? He's really back at the same thing, isn't he? Why do you tolerate this? Why are you silent? You can't possibly be serious. Are you telling me, says Habakkuk, that you're going to use really evil people to punish moderately evil people? I mean, we were a bad lot, but we don't even compare to this group that you're bringing in to do your work. I mean, we had turned our backs on you. We admit that. We had not been caring for the poor as you asked us to. There is injustice and violence and destruction in our land. But Lord, we're nothing like these Babylonians. Is it possible that you would use these people to deal with our people? And then 14 to 17, which takes us to the end of the chapter, you have essentially almost another little poem, certainly a metaphor. And you'll see the metaphor that is there. You've made men, us, like fish in the sea, like sea creatures that have no ruler. He pictures the people of God floating, as it were, rudderless and rulerless. And then look at the Babylonians, how they're described in this picture. The Babylonians, he says, they're going to come at us as if they were just out on a fishing expedition. Look at them. The wicked, they pull all of these sea creatures up with hooks. They catch them in the net. They gather them into the dragnet. And then he goes on and he gets almost carried away in the metaphor. And he says, you know, look at these characters. They're so fascinated by their ability to do this that they're actually setting up their fishing nets in a shrine and bowing down before them because their fishing nets are the key to their prosperity and the key to their victory. In fact, look at them there as they worship their little gods in their little shrines. Now, when you realize how fishing was as important as it was in Babylonia, you realize how apt the metaphor is. For the region of the Babylonians was there amongst the Tigris and the Euphrates rivers and bordered in the south by the Persian Gulf. And for those of you who go to museums, you may have actually seen some of the reliefs that have been brought from the walls of Near Eastern buildings which portray in those reliefs victorious Babylonian rulers taking their captives away in fishnets. That's the picture. And that's the picture employed by Habakkuk here. But you know, I have an observation, and I don't know how right it is, but I'll share it with you anyway, and if it's no good, you can just press delete. I noticed something here, and I'm not sure if it's right. But look what has happened, apparently, to the prophet. Back in verses 2 to 4, he was asking God to intervene because of the chaos of the people of God. He was acknowledging that amongst the people of God there was violence, there was destruction, there was wickedness, and indeed the wicked among the people of God were hemming in the righteous, so much so that the rule of law had been nullified, had been numbed, it was essentially paralyzed. But it is, if you like, a picture of responsibility, a picture of acknowledged responsibility. The people of God have done these things. Now it's time for us to stop. And we're going to leave him, as it says in the King James Version, standing on his watch. Which as children we always love because we said that was the smallest man in the Bible because he was able to stand on his watch. Some of my young people in Hamilton when I was a younger minister used to wish that I would stand on my watch. In fact, I think they thought I had, which is why the sermons went on so long. But he is standing at his watch. He's stationing himself on the ramparts, and he's waiting now to see what God will say. And there's a sense in which, in leaving it here, we leave it, of course, as unfinished business. And we must. But it is clear from the passage, and let's affirm this, that because God is almighty, he can and does at times do things that are the opposite of what we might anticipate in order that his purpose may be achieved. And in such times, we must learn to say, I'm not sure exactly what's happening here, but I do know certain facts to be true of God. And so, until such times as God chooses to make the hazy clear, I will hold on to what I am confident of, and I will use it to face up to that which at the present time remains uncertain. And then just a P.S. And the P.S. is this. all of the prophet's uncertainties and questions about violence and injustice and the unbearable spiritual, intellectual tension which these things bring upon a person is ultimately answered not within the framework of Habakkuk, but beyond it. There are little pointers, as we will see before we finish our studies, but we have to go all the way forward to Jesus to get the answer to the real fundamental issue that is raised here. The question of God's intervention, the question of God's dealing with injustice, the question of God providing the requisite judgment and showing within that judgment mercy that is true to his character. Because remember, it was something of a scene of injustice, wasn't it, at the cross? And that injustice dawning on the mind of one of the thieves when he shouts across to his friend and he says, "We are punished justly, for we are getting what our sins deserve. But this man," pointing to Jesus, "has done nothing wrong." And I put it to you that Habakkuk's dilemma, and dilemma it is more than matched than that of Isaiah, when in describing a scene he will never see with his own bare eyes, he writes these words, "Yet it was the Lord's will to crush him and cause him to suffer. And though the Lord makes his life a guilt offering, he will see his offspring and prolong his days, and the will of the Lord will prosper in his hand. After the suffering of his soul, he will see the light of life and be satisfied. By his knowledge, my righteous servant will justify many, and he will bear their iniquities. Therefore, I will give him a portion among the great, and he will divide the spoils with the strong. Because he poured out his life unto death and was numbered with the transgressors, for he bore the sin of many and made intercession for the transgressors." Ultimately, all of these questions must be brought to the foot of the cross of the Lord Jesus Christ. I'm sure that's why John Stott on one occasion said, "I could never believe in God were it not for the cross. For in the cross, God comes and deals with it all and enters into our suffering and pours out his blood, dying for those who hate him and revile him, and in his death, praying for his enemies." And all the moral and intellectual dilemma that is folded into Habakkuk's complaints is ultimately only resolved at that place. And indeed, all of our moral, intellectual dilemmas will only adequately be addressed there.
0: 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Here at Truth for Life, we believe that God works through his word to do his work in and through his people. And we're passionate about helping people everywhere understand what the Bible says, what it means, and why it matters. We believe that God's word is able to comfort and direct us through the crises of life, as well as our daily routines. 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I'm Bob Lapine. Thanks for taking time out of your weekend to study the Bible with us. We saw today how God can use the wicked to punish his disobedient people. Next weekend, we'll see how he ultimately deals with the wicked oppressors themselves. The Bible teaching of Alistair Begg is furnished by Truth for Life, where the learning is for living.
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7: 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I'm your host, Perseus Poku. We are continuing our series on the wisdom of God, the wisdom of God. And we said that wisdom is defined as knowledge applied when it comes to humanity. So for us, we learn discursively, D-I-S-U-R-S-I-V-E-L-Y, discursively. And by that, we means one after another. That's how we learn. We go to preschool, then kindergarten, then first grade, then second grade, then third grade. Nobody goes from kindergarten to physics because we've learned that as humans, we don't learn that way. We learn discursively, one thing after another, one principle before the next principle, one foot after the other one. So we learn discursively, right? We build on it. We've learned certain things and then we learn something else, which helps to stabilize or to anchor our previous belief system and so forth.

0: we go on living, we'll keep learning more and more, and nobody becomes omniscient besides God, meaning that we'll never become omniscient. We are always learning because we are created beings. And as created beings, we are learning the best we can in our finitude. God is infinite, but we're finite. But when it comes to God, and that's what I want us to take a look at, as Christians, oftentimes we do what God tells us not to do, which is to lean unto our own understanding, right? Trust in the Lord with all your heart and lean not unto your own understanding, but in all thy ways acknowledge him, and he will make your path straight, Proverbs 3:5-6. So we got to be careful that we're not leaning unto our own understanding. That is a warning from God himself. Lean not unto your own understanding, right? Don't be wise in your own eyes where the Holy Spirit can't even speak to you because you're ignoring him, because you are set on doing things the way you think you need to do it. Because we've grown up in an environment of humanism, and really that's what humanism is. It's an attempt to make sense of the world through human intellect, and it's not going to work. It's not going to work. If we want the peace that surpasses all understanding, if we want the joy that's overflowing, we have to do things God's way. And that's what God's wisdom is all about. Because God is not in time. God created time, but he's not in time. He transcends time. And God sees everything in his eternal nowness, meaning that you and I, we can barely forecast what's going to happen to us in the next 2 or 3 hours. But God not only see the next 2 or 3 hours, God sees everything today, tomorrow, 3 years, 4 years. God sees us now until eternity. So he knows what's around the corner. He knows the travails that's coming your way. He knew what Job would be going through, and he knew what the outcome was going to be. Job didn't know, but God did. So God's wisdom is eternal, where ours is finite, because we're not eternal. So when we go to God and we pray to God, and he through his Holy Ghost, he tells us what to do, it's to our benefit to acquiesce. It's to our benefit to listen. The wisdom of God supersedes all else. So when God tells us to do things not illogical, God cannot tell you to do anything that's illogical, because logic came out of his nature. God may tell you to do something and you may not fully understand it, but it doesn't mean it's illogical. This is where our faith has to kick in, and we have to be able to trust the one who trust is based on. We have to be able to put our full assurance in the one who never lies, the one who never sleeps, the one who has no ulterior motives outside of blessing us and communing with us. We have to be able to trust him. And his wisdom is better than man's wisdom any day of the week. So we have to learn what God's wisdom is in order to follow it. So God has wisdom that originates within himself. He sees everything in his eternal nowness. God doesn't need to attain knowledge. So God doesn't need to go to elementary school. He doesn't need to go to high school. God doesn't need college degrees. God is the full standard of what knowledge is. So he has knowledge within himself. And God has no potentiality. He's fully actual. He doesn't have to become knowledgeable. God is already knowledgeable. There wouldn't be any such thing as knowledge if God didn't create us that way. So God is infinitely wise. He's infinitely wise. By using the word infinity, we are saying God is limitless. He has no limitations. God has no limitations. And by the way, when we make that statement, we're not saying, again, that God can do anything that's illogical. Illogic doesn't even touch God's nature. God is fully logical. He allows us in that way to be logical on a limited basis, where God is unlimited. God has infinity. He's limitless. He is all knowledge. He is all wise. To the only wise God be glory and majesty and dominion forever and ever. That's what the writer is talking about. He's the only wise God. He is limitless in his being. God has no boundaries. He transcends the universe. Whatever God wants to do, it's already actualized. God, he has no potential, right? We all have potential to become smarter. God is smart. We all have the potential to become more loving. God is love. We all have the potential to be more understanding. God is understanding. We all have the potential to forgive. God is the chief forgiver. So God is immaculate in his nature and his work. He is immaculate. Again, when we say he's limitless, he's limitless in his being. All God has to do is speak and things get created. All God has to do is withdraw his power and all of us wouldn't be here. We wouldn't be able to breathe. So God is limitless in his being and his work. So as we said before, wisdom is knowledge applied. One of God's communicable attributes is wisdom. Wisdom is not just having knowledge, but it's the application of knowledge. So for many of us, we've read Christian books. We've gone to church, worship services, and we were blessed. Many of us, we've been to Bible studies and we were blessed. Many of us are now looking at worship service on our smart devices and listening to podcasts, and all of that is fine. But what are you doing with what you're learning? Are you applying the principles that these messages are given to you? God's wisdom is designed to help us to navigate the travails of this life. It's designed to have us adjust to the will of the Almighty God. His wisdom is also declarative in the sense that God wants us to do something. And when we do it, even when our bodies don't feel like it, God will bless you. That's where faith has to kick in. Some of you all have been called to share the gospel, but you're resisting. Some of you all have been called to change your lifestyle, but you're resisting. Some of you all have been called to do the things that come unnatural to you, but you're resisting. And God's wisdom is saying, I know better than you do. If you do things my way, you will prosper. If you do things my way, I'll show a miraculous side of me that you've never. So what we're saying is wisdom is one of God's communicable attributes. These are attributes that we have similar to God, but on a moral level, on a finite level, on a human level, where God has it on a divine level and a perfect level. We have it on a finite level, an imperfect level, because of who we are and because we're living under sin. So God desires for us to be wise, to use his knowledge correctly in the right situation. That's what wisdom is. The ability to use God's knowledge correctly, to apply his knowledge correctly. So let's look at Ezra 7:25. Ezra says, and you, Ezra, according to the wisdom of your God, which is in your hand, appoint magistrates and judges so that they may judge all the people who are in the province beyond. Use his knowledge correctly in the right situation. That's what wisdom is. The ability to use God's knowledge correctly, to apply his knowledge correctly. So let's look at Ezra 7:25. Ezra says, and you, Ezra, according to the wisdom of your God, which is in your hand, appoint magistrates and judges so that they may judge all the people who are in the province beyond the Euphrates River, That is, all those who know the laws of your God, and you may teach anyone who is ignorant of them. So Ezra has a task given to him by God. It didn't matter what his thoughts were. It didn't matter whether or not he think he had a better idea. When God tells you to do something, we do it. We do it because he's looking at now through eternity. All we see is now and maybe what's happened in the past, but God sees everything. So we can't become wise in our own eyes. When God tells you to do something, you have to do it. Even if it doesn't make sense to you, you're not God. God sees better than we do. So again, God is a wise God, and he has your best interest at heart, and it behooves us to follow what he says. So wisdom and might are with him. Advice and understanding belongs to him. Job 12 and 13. Then this is someone who's going through suffering. As you all know, Job's story. Job is going through challenges. He's going through travails. He's going through his faith being challenged. And so wisdom and might are with him. Advice and understanding belongs to him. And so instead of cursing God, instead of talking to God in an offensive manner, Job was always faithful. Children dying, faithful. Material stuff being perished, faithful. Losing those closest to him, faithful. So Job is going through things that many of us may not even go through, and some of you already have. But holding on to God and having faith in God is the best thing for us. So the wisdom of God says when we're going through challenges, the best way through the challenges is to continue to have faith in God. I know people, when challenges came, they left the church. They refused to talk to God anymore. They refused to pray. They were hurt. And without invalidating their emotions, the best thing they should have done is to hold on to God. God will take you through it. There's no hurt that God can't deal with. There's no pain that God can't deal with. Jesus died for all of those things. So let's not be wise in our own eyes. So when God tells us to do something, it's not theoretical. He wants us to apply it. Daniel said, "May the name of God be blessed forever and ever, for wisdom and power belong to him." Daniel 2:20. So again, may the name of God be blessed forever and ever, for wisdom and power belong to him. Again, God's wisdom is not like our wisdom. God has all knowledge. God is not trying to become knowledgeable. God is knowledgeable. He is the standard. He is the rule. He is the plumb line. God is the standard by which wisdom is tested. For this reason alone, for this reason also, the wisdom of God said, "I will send them prophets and apostles, and some of them they will kill and some they will persecute." Luke 11:49. So God is prophesying. God is through Luke, the writer, God is talking about how the prophets and some of the apostles will be persecuted and killed. So that's not good news. On the surface, that's not good news. When God tells you that tragedy is coming your way and that some people may lose their lives, that's not.
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2: Did you ever wonder how God feels about us? Is he irritated? Is he angry? Well, here's what Jesus said. God so loved the people of the world that he gave his only son, that whoever believes in Jesus will not perish, but instead have eternal life.
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0: And bless me with another job. 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
2: He's the wise God who allows us to have highs, and He allows us to have lows. But in all those positions, He is with us. He's the shepherd. He leads us, and He guides us, and He takes care of us. He provides for us. He is the wise God. Even when we don't understand it, God does. And really, that's all that matters, is He does. He knows your ins and outs. He knows who likes you and who don't like you. He knows how far you're going to go. He knows your limitations. He knows how to supplement you. He's the wise God. So to the only wise God, through Jesus Christ, be the glory forever. Amen. Romans 16 and 27. So again, God is a wise God. But to those who are the called, both the Jews and Greeks, Christ, the power of God and the wisdom of God, 1 Corinthians 1:24. So God provides power. We have access to that power, but many of us don't tap into that power. That's the tragedy. The wise God says, I know you're going to need me. I know that you're going to run low. I know that you're weak. And I need you to tap into my power when you're running low. I need you to ask for refilling when you need it. I need you to recalibrate and come back and connect to me. And sometimes you can go through a day, and that day is just full of different obstacles. That day is draining. I've been there where it feels like you've worked hard and people don't appreciate it, or it seems like it's one issue after another, and it drains you emotionally, psychologically, physically. It drains you. But that's when we need to tap into God. That's when we need to remember the scriptures that we've been reading and studying all along. Great is His faithfulness. He will be with us. He'll never leave us nor forsake us. Let these scriptures bubble inside of you and let it come out of you, because the wise God says whatever is true, honest, just, pure, lovely, good report. If there's going to be any virtue, any praise, think on these things. So that's Philippians. And you need to have some things memorized. God is wise, but we speak God's wisdom in a mystery. The hidden wisdom which God predestined before the ages to our glory. 1 Corinthians 2:7. So there are things that you may not fully understand. If it's a mystery, you'll never comprehend. You may apprehend, but you'll never comprehend. Mysteries, as I often define it, is knowledge that belong to God alone. We will never unravel mysteries. But God understands it, and He wants us to walk by faith and not by sight. There are hidden wisdom in every situation, in every circumstance. There is hidden wisdom. And some things God will allow us to understand on this side of heaven. Some things He will. We just got to trust Him. That's what this whole episode is about. It's about learning the wisdom of God and being malleable and being open to God working through us, so we can learn the things He wants us to learn. The wisdom of God, that knowledge applied.
1: Here's today's word of encouragement with pastor and attorney, Mosley Collins.
0: Did you ever wonder how God feels about us? Is He irritated? Is He angry? Well, here's what Jesus said. God so loved the people of the world that He gave His only Son, that whoever believes in Jesus will not perish, but instead have eternal life.
1: Today's word of encouragement is presented by Mosley Collins Injury Lawyers, 916-ALL-4s for legal help.
2: The law of rational inference or logical inference. So the law of identity we talked about last week is the law of logic that states that something is itself, but yet different from another. For example, Isaiah 44:6 says, this is what the Lord says, Israel's King and Redeemer, the Lord Almighty. I am the first. I am the last. Apart from me, there's no God. Isaiah 44:6. So that's the law of identity. This means that God is Jehovah God. God is Yahweh. He's not Baal. He's not Asherah. He is the real and true and

0: living God. So you can't worship any other God but the God of the Bible and how he's revealed himself. So the law of excluded middle is also one of the universal laws of logic. And it says a law of logic that excludes any middle option. So Yahweh is either the true God or Yahweh is not the true God. The Bible is either inerrant, meaning without error, or it is not the inerrant word of God. Either the gospel is legitimate or it is not legitimate. Just like Galatians 1:6-7 says, I am astonished that you are so quickly deserting the one who called you to live in the grace of Christ and are turning to a different gospel, which is really no gospel at all. Evidently, some people are throwing you into confusion and are trying to pervert the gospel of Christ. So either salvation is through Jesus alone or salvation is not through Jesus alone. A woman is either pregnant or not pregnant. She cannot be a little pregnant. So again, if you confess Jesus as your Lord, or if you have not confessed Jesus as your Lord, is an answer that's required of us. So there is this law, and this law is called the law of excluded middle, and it's either or. Either you're saved or you have not confessed Jesus Christ as your Lord and Savior. So this is important as we talk about God and what his expectations are. Well, I hope that you've been edified for this episode. Continue to do for the truth what
1: Thanks
0: others
1: for
0: do for a lie.
1: To
0: God
1: Sound
0: bless.
1: 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It's our prayer that today's lesson has equipped you to share and defend your Christian faith with boldness. 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
0: As we talk about God and what his expectations are. Well, I hope that you've been edified for this episode. Continue to do for the truth what
1: Thanks
0: others
1: for
0: do for a lie.
1: To
0: God
1: Sound
0: bless.
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8: The midterms are almost here, and Republicans could be in deep trouble. Polls show Democrats leading in key races. Tonight, Rob Finnerty on Newsmax reveals the growing threat from the DSA and the radical left. With less than 60 days to go, Finnerty says it's time for the GOP to hit the panic button. The House may go, and control of the Senate is up for grabs. 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Tallarico, El Sayed, AOC, Bernie Sanders. Finnerty reveals President Trump's secret plan to fight back and what you can do to help him. Don't miss Finnerty tonight at 8 p.m. Eastern on Newsmax. 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
12: Well, hello, pastor-to-pastor friends. I am just so grateful that you've joined us today. And I don't know if you're driving in a car, or if you're sitting at home, or you're in an office or wherever, but just thank you for being part of this pastor-to-pastor community. It's been so much fun to be with you these last several weeks, and I'm excited today because, you know, our whole purpose in Pastor to Pastor is to highlight what God is doing throughout the region. And I have a special brother in the studio today. Perseus Poku is the president, the founder of Sound Reasoning Ministries. He has a great apologetics heartbeat. We've spoken together several times, both on the air and off the air, and I just have deep appreciation for his heart for the Lord, for the Word of God, and for the ministry. So, Perseus, welcome to Pastor to Pastor.
13: Thank you, and I'm glad to be here.
12: Well, that's awesome. Well, hey, we're going to talk a little bit about a particular event, but before we get into that event, could you just tell us a little bit, how did you get started in apologetics? The defense of the faith, the ability to explain Christianity. How'd you get started in that?
13: We got started, when I say we, there's a cluster of young adults that the Lord saved in the late 80s.
12: Wow.
13: And
12: so wait, you're old like me. I love that. That's good.
13: We're in the Lord, so it's a good thing.
12: Amen.
13: So we took Matthew 28 seriously.
12: Yeah.
13: These young adults, we were full of fire and zeal. And we went out into the streets, knocking on doors, spreading the gospel every Saturday. And we didn't know anything about cults. And as we were doing these things, we would run into different cults, Jehovah Witnesses, Mormons, Muslims. And we thought we all believed the same thing. But as we read, as we studied scripture, we realized that we didn't have the same gospel. So that's how we got started through that street witnessing ministry.
12: Wow. Now, what I know of you is that the ministry of sound reasoning is that you equip people to understand their faith, to be able to explain their faith, and to then woo people to Jesus and to the authority of Scripture. So how did it move from you getting personally equipped to respond to these cults to saying, I want to equip others? This became like a life passion for you.
13: I believe that God calls each one of us to our task and purpose. And there's always been this burden on my heart to equip the saints of God. And so for me, I can't speak for anybody else. I know I've been called to equip the church and train in defending and sharing the faith. So that's my answer to that. It's the Holy Spirit has been on me about getting equipped myself and then equipping Christians to share and defend the faith.
12: Well, and just again, for our audience, if you've never heard about Sound Reasoning Ministries, I just want to encourage you to go to srministries.org. All kinds of amazing resources, links. I just know that I've been in various churches where the ministry of Sound Reasoning Ministries, and Perseus in particular, has affected people. So thank you for being faithful to the call of the Lord. That's exactly what Ephesians 4 tells us, the role of apostles and prophets and evangelists and pastors and teachers are to equip people for the work of ministry.
13: Amen.
12: So that the body can be built up through the proper working of each individual part. And by the way, if you've never read Ephesians 4, you need to go there right now.
13: Amen.
12: But now, Perseus, I want to shift a little bit. I've been amazed. You have this event coming up, and for some people, this will be maybe challenging, but this event coming up, you've got a movie called Unspoken, September 25th, 2026, 6 to 8 p.m. There's a $25 donation for this movie. It's an evening of fun and worship and edification. It's going to be held at New Hope Baptist Church right here in Sacramento off the freeway. Again, you can register at srministries.org. But I want to talk about the movie. What does this movie equip us? I know you're a quipper. What does this movie equip us to understand?
13: The Bible is clear that God has no respect of persons. And when we get to heaven, there's not going to be a black church, a white church, Puerto Rican church, Asian church. It's just going to be God's church.
12: Wait. So it's not going to be a rich person's church, a poor person's church, a male church, a female church. It's the church.
13: It's going to be a flavorful church.
12: Come on.
13: Of different colors, ethnicities, cultures. And the devil, because we live in a fallen world, the devil has fooled some people into thinking that we're going to be segregated in Christ's kingdom, and we're not.
12: Wow.
14: Here's today's word of encouragement with pastor and attorney, Mosley Collins.
15: There's a wonderful promise in the Bible, and here it is. Whoever believes in Jesus, trusts in Jesus, loves Jesus, will receive God's greatest gift, the greatest gift he can give a human being, which is eternal life.
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13: That Africa played a role in Christian theology.
12: Oh man, it shaped it. Yes.
13: That's right. Augustine and Athanasius of Alexander.
12: Wait, let's stop right here because people don't understand this. People don't understand. Those were folks who were living in Africa.
13: That's right. That's right.
12: Now, I want to be clear for the audience because I think I know Perseus well enough to say this. I'm a white guy. You're a black guy. It'd be the easiest thing in the world in the natural to go like, we're not in common
13: because
12: we're different colors.
13: Right.
12: Come on. Talk to me a little bit more about this.
13: Yes, we're brothers.
12: Yes, amen.
13: We're brothers. Different flavors in terms of our skin, but it's the red that we need to be concerned about.
12: Woo.
13: The blood of Jesus.
12: I'm going to church right now, Perseus. Come on.
13: That's what makes us brothers, and that is more secure than the way the world defines race.
12: So
13: and
12: good.
13: So I realize we're not denying the transgressions and the sins committed by other people relegated to race. We're not denying that. But what we're saying is, if we follow Christ and if we follow him the way God wants us to follow him, he will circumcise the heart.
12: Mm.
13: It's not circumcision of the foreskin. It's the circumcision of the heart that makes us all brothers and sisters in Christ. So if we want to be united, we're not going to be united through getting a degree. We're not going to be united through social civics group. We're not going to be united, I know some people don't like this, through politics.
12: No.
13: We're going to be united perfectly in Jesus Christ.
12: Amen.
13: And if we can get the heart circumcised, or if God can get the heart circumcised, then everything else will fall in place.
12: So what I'm loving, every time I talk to you, what I'm loving is I'm hearing the Word of God coming through your heart. I just in the last couple minutes, I heard Romans, I heard Galatians, and that's the highest truth. I love what you said. It's not the white, the black, the brown, the yellow. It's the red. It's the blood of Jesus that unites us. And I want to do a quick little phrase, and I'll come back to the movie. Every once in a while, I hear people say, "Oh, I'm colorblind. I don't see white or black." And I at first that seems attractive, but on the other hand, I'm going like, actually, I think God's into variety. I like trees. I like birds. Why didn't God just make one kind of bird? Well, he made all kinds. Why didn't he make just one kind of tree? Well, he made all kinds. So there's not one color of people. God made us all different. Amen. And I want to be just open with what you said. My ancestors, I'm a white guy, my ancestors did some wonderful things for Jesus, and my ancestors did terrible, horrifying, awful things. You're a black man. Your ancestors did wonderful, amazing, phenomenal things for Jesus, and did some terrible, That's awful right. things. Like, we all come from a heritage of brokenness and pain and sin, and the Scripture tells us that in Jesus, we become one because of his shed blood
13: Amen.
12: For us.
13: Whew. Amen.
12: Now, come on. Amen. So if I'm going to this movie, and I don't really know a lot about Christian history or heritage or African or Anglo or what, I just don't know a lot. Will this movie equip me, and how will it equip me?
13: Definitely. Many of us, even in seminaries, I think some of our seminaries have done a poor job of the inclusivity of God's work within the church. If you go to seminary, even if they talk about Augustine, they won't talk about him being on the continent of Africa.
12: That's right.
13: If they talk about Tertullian, they're not talking about him being from Africa, origin and et cetera. And so I think we need to teach a full history of Christianity, not just a Western history of Christianity. That's why groups like Nation of Islam, Hebrew Israelites, 5%ers, that's why they thrived in America, because the church and the seminaries didn't do their job in letting the African-American community know that you've already been a part
12: always
13: of the work
12: from
13: of
12: the beginning.
13: God, from the beginning.
12: Yeah.
13: But because we didn't talk about it, it left a vacuum for the other people to come in and say, look, it's only for one race. You all are being subjugated. So I want you to look at that schism, look at that subjugation. And by the way, Christianity is only for white people. And that's a lie. We've had Christianity in Africa even as early as the second century.
12: Yes.
13: So I just want people to know that when you come to the movie, you'll see it from a historical and a scholarly perspective. So we want you all to come. We all will learn, especially if you are a brother and sister that's a non-African-American culture. We want you to come.
12: Yes.
13: But we all family. We're not going to make anybody feel bad.
12: That's
13: we just want to tell the truth in love.
12: Well, I'm going to talk about two things that you mentioned. But before I do, the movie is called Unspoken. It's on September 25th. 6 p.m. to 8 p.m., $25 donation. You can register at srministries.org, srministries.org. The film itself will be shown at New Hope Baptist Church right off the freeway there on 32nd in Sacramento. Going to be a great evening, going to give you a lot of knowledge about history. I'm going to say something to you that I think you just addressed. Seminaries, colleges, churches, we allowed people to be ignorant, and I'm going to say this. We are living in what some people call an ahistorical age. Like, Some of us will wake up and think the world was invented in 2000 or 1950 or 1970, and we don't have a clue about what happened in the first, second, third, fourth century. But I want to give you some encouragement. A lot of young people, and especially young men, are starting to go back to the roots of the faith. They're starting to go back to saying, I want something that's historical, that's deep, that kind of in some ways gotten over a superficial thing. Mm-hmm. And part of that, Perseus, is truth. And I know you care very deeply about truth. I've tended to say it this way. I'd like to hear your take. We had absolute truth. We can talk about that. We had relative truth. Now I think we have what I call experiential reality. My truth, as I see it, I experience, that's the truth, and it's my experience. And I think that's an extreme form of relativism. So tell me about absolute truth. What is truth? And that's Pilate's question.
13: I love that. So truth is telling something like it is.
12: Yes.
13: Or if you want to sound scholarly, you can say that which corresponds to his object. That is truth. Yes. So it's telling something like it is, or that which corresponds to his object. The nature of truth. Truth is not created, but it's revealed. Truth was here before man was even created.
12: Yeah.
13: So out of God's nature came truth. That's why scientists can never say they created the law, a second law of thermodynamics, because they discovered it.
12: Yes, that's right.
13: They can't ever say I created the whatever scientific law, because it was already here. They discovered it. That's why scientists say we discovered a cure for cancer. We discovered a cure for polio, because they, even in their limited knowledge, know that this stuff was already here. The laws of science were already here. So then who created the laws of science? God.
12: That's right.
13: So all these truths that we witness came from the nature of God, and we see it embodied in John 14 and 6. Jesus says, I am the way, the truth, and the life, right?
12: Yeah.
13: So truth is it comes out of nature of God. Man does not have the authority to redefine truth.
12: So let's just talk about this now. You wouldn't know if you're in the audience, but I'm looking at a little styrofoam cup here, and I'm going to say to Perseus, this is a cup. And if you say, oh, that's not a cup, that's a table, then you and I have a fundamental lack of awareness of the meaning of the word cup. And I have a little bit of a philosophy background, so that's why I'm using that illustration.
13: Uh-huh.
12: When scientists say, I discovered a cure to cancer, just like you said so beautifully, what they're saying is, I discovered something that somebody beyond me, something beyond me, had already created.
13: Exactly.
12: And so that's why a lot of us, when we talk about this, say, you can't see a design and not at some point go, there must have been a designer.
13: That's right.
12: Nothing in our lives tells us that accidents,
13: that's right,
12: create order.
13: That's right.
12: The reality is the ultimate order comes from the orderer.
13: That's right.
12: So tell me then about the Bible.
13: Mm-hmm.
12: If all truth is ultimately in God, then tell me about Scripture. Tell me about Genesis to Revelation. Tell me, how is the Bible a custodian of truth?
13: I love that word, custodian. It's also an anchor.
12: Oh, good. So good.
13: If you make any type of argument, if you make any type of statement, it has to be grounded in something. So for us as Christians, everything we assert is grounded in Scripture, and that Scripture is God-breathed.
12: Yeah.
13: So we have ultimate truth, not relative truth. We have ultimate truth.
12: So good.
13: If someone says that's not right, that means they're presupposing that they know what right is.
12: Mm-hmm.
13: Or if that's wrong.
12: Yeah.
13: You're presupposing you know what right is. So we can't make statements in vacuums. Everything we say either has to be rooted in the word of God, or rooted in philosophy, or something else that's humanistic. God breathe.
12: Yeah.
13: So we have ultimate truth, not relative truth. We have ultimate truth.
12: So good.
13: If someone says that's not right, that means they're presupposing that they know what right is.
12: Mm-hmm.
13: Or if that's wrong.
12: Yeah.
13: You're presupposing you know what right is. So we can't make statements in vacuums. Everything we say either has to be rooted in the word of God, or rooted in philosophy, or something else that's humanistic. But whatever we do, if you want to be on the right track, you want to be on a correct foundation, make sure that it's rooted in Scripture.
12: And what's interesting about that is that some people say, oh, you know, there's no such thing as ultimate truth or absolute truth. But when you say that, there's no such thing as
13: you
12: make
13: it
12: an absolute statement. Yeah, exactly. So we live in an interesting time. A lot of times we just have to help people know, like we can say that something is profoundly evil.
13: Sure.
12: The abuse of a child, the murder of an innocent. Like, we just know that that's wrong. And knowing that it's wrong tells us that we know that there's good and evil. And
13: right.
12: The way we know there's good and evil is we all intuitively know there's an ultimate standard.
13: Right.
12: We may not agree on what that standard is, but there's an ultimate standard. And what God's word has been proven is faithful and true.
13: That's right.
12: Through the ages. And I love what you said about John 14:6. When Jesus said, I'm the way, I'm the truth, I'm the life. No one comes to the Father but by me. That's in our day, Perseus, doesn't that seem a little, I won't say harsh, but a little bit narrow?
13: That's right. The gospel is exclusive.
12: Now, that doesn't play well in modern media. The gospel is exclusive.
13: It's exclusive, but it's not a foreign concept. We're used to this, right? We have schools that we have to apply for.
12: Yes.
13: Not everybody can get into Harvard.
12: Yes, that's right.
13: Not everybody can get into Stanford.
12: Okay.
13: Why? Because it's exclusive. So we're used to these things. Let's make it practical. If someone steals your car, first thing you'll say is, you stole my car. Well, you're making a claim, right? That this is wrong. You shouldn't steal my car. That's the inference. Well, in the same way, God is in charge of heaven.
12: Yes.
13: Are we the ones that going to tell God who to let into heaven and what criteria to save us on? No, it's his heaven, and God has the total prerogative to define how you get to heaven and how you become saved. And so the gospel is whosoever will. You just have to either say, I want to accept Jesus, or I don't want to accept Jesus, but the offer is there.
12: So what's amazing to me is that the gospel, the good news of God in Jesus, is exclusive, meaning God has the right to set the parameters. What's amazing to me is that God's parameters is if you're willing to come, if you're willing to submit, if you're willing to accept what Jesus did on the cross for you.
13: That's right.
12: And part of that, Perseus, is all of us recognizing that there is a God who's holy and perfect, mm-hmm. and we're not him,
13: mm-hmm.
12: and we need a Savior.
13: That's right.
12: We deserve to be forever separated. We need a Savior.
13: All right,
12: again, this movie, Unspoken, September 25th, 2026, 6 p.m. to 8 p.m. It's a $25 donation. It's going to be shown at New Hope Baptist Church. The website where you can get information is srministries.org, and all kinds of great things. Tell us just a little bit more about what you see with some of these groups that are being a little bit divisive. They're claiming that, you know, Christianity is a white man's religion. They're claiming that blacks have been excluded, that Africa was never a part. So just talk to us a little bit more about that.
13: Yeah, there's a reference, a term that a lot of Christians are not familiar with. It's called BRIC, B-R-I-C.
12: B-R-I-C, okay.
13: And it stands for Black Religious Identity Cults.
12: Wow.
13: Black Religious Identity Cults. And within that umbrella of BRIC, you have Nation of Islam, you have Hebrew Israelites, and even the Five Percenters. But for those of you who don't know what Nation of Islam teach, their core teaching is that the true religion of black people is Islam, which is not true. It's not historically true. And white people are blue-eyed devils. That was the original teaching of Elijah Muhammad, carried on by Malcolm X. Propagated by Farrakhan, Louis Farrakhan, who's still in charge.
12: Wow.
13: He doesn't talk about it as much,
12: yeah.
13: But he still believes that black people are more superior than white people. And the reason why this came to be is due to the reaction of the racism they experienced.
12: Yes, yes.
13: So all they did was turn it around,
12: yeah.
13: to their advantage because of what they experienced due to American racism. But it doesn't make it right.
12: Yeah.
13: It's not true. And if they really want to be saved, they need to accept Jesus Christ.
12: Amen. I'm going to just lift up a couple things. First of all, let's just be honest about this. Racism is real. and that those gentlemen you mentioned have probably all experienced racism. Racism has been real in America. I know of personal experiences and stories with my brothers and sisters who are, they've experienced very real racism.
13: That's
12: so
13: right.
12: Racism real. We need to confess that and repent of that.
13: That's right.
12: On the flip side, let me just say why it's important to know history. If you say Islam is really the religion of the African American black community,
13: that's right.
12: That was birthed in 600-700 AD with Muhammad. The reality is that we're talking about black Christians as early as the 100s, the second century.
13: Exactly.
12: So come on,
13: you
12: just
13: view
12: racism.
13: That's
12: so
13: right.
12: Racism real. We need to confess that and repent of that.
13: That's right.
12: On the flip side, let me just say why it's important to know history. If you say Islam is really the religion of the African American black community,
13: that's right.
12: That was birthed in 600-700 AD with Muhammad. The reality is that we're talking about black Christians as early as the 100s, the second century.
13: Exactly.
12: So come on, know about history,
13: that's
12: you'll
13: right.
12: be able to immediately to go like, wait, that what you're saying is false.
13: Right. And to me, that's one of the indictments against our seminaries, Bible colleges,
12: that's right.
13: and even some churches, is we haven't taught the contributions of Africa in Christianity. And so that's why we want you to come to the movie.
12: So I'm going to say this. You didn't ask me to say this, but I'm going to say this. If you're a white guy or a white gal and you're going like, I don't know if I want to go to this movie about African history. Let me just tell you, this is not just for black Americans. It's not just for African Americans. This is for the body of Christ to understand God has always been no respecter of persons. He's built his body, his beautiful, beautiful bride with all sizes and shapes, ages, socioeconomic status. I mean, again, how many times you're reading the scripture?
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17: It says in Luke 18, beginning at verse 1, "Then he, that is Jesus, spoke a parable to them, that men always ought to pray and not lose heart." So this verse suggests there's two ways we can go. When faced with a problem, we can pray or we can lose heart. And Jesus says, pray. So let us embrace that instruction from Jesus Let us pray when we face difficult situations, when we feel like it's all against us, when we feel like there's no way. Let us pray and not lose heart. And if we will, God will answer that prayer, and He will strengthen us and help us.
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4: Ronald Reagan understood that preserving liberty required more than defending it. It had to be taught. In his 1989 farewell address, Reagan warned America about the danger of losing its national memory. 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Reagan understood that a free nation cannot preserve principles its people no longer understand. 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Liberty cannot be simply inherited. It must be intentionally passed from one generation to the next. Because when we fail to teach the meaning of freedom, we eventually lose the will to preserve it. So, are we preparing the next generation merely to inherit liberty, or teaching them why it is worth preserving?
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7: I'm Bercius Poku. On today's episode, I wanted to talk about a very interesting topic, and that is African contributions to Christianity. You may be asking yourself, why are we talking about race? Why are we talking about persons' ethnicity when it comes to the kingdom of God? And it's true. The theology, the doctrine, is that God has no respect of persons. Doesn't matter if you're black or white, if you are Jew or Gentile, doesn't matter if you're male or female, if you accept Jesus Christ as your personal Lord and Savior, he will save you. Matter of fact, I've said it multiple times that God is the originator, the architect of race, of language, as dictated by the Tower of Babel. God created the diversity in language. God gave us our beautiful skin colors. God gave us our rich heritage. And he gave it to us not to deify those things, not to allow those things to cause schisms within the Christian family, but he gave it to us for unity, that we would be able to appreciate the diversity, the creativity of the Holy One. He did all this. And I love it because it's not boring. It's not monolithic in that sense, meaning that I love to see people of other races. I love to see other cultures. I love to see the uniqueness of everybody's heritage. But because we're living in a fallen world, sin has corrupted God's ideal standard of race. God doesn't define race the way that many people define race. God looks at the heart condition first. It has nothing to do with race. It has nothing to do with the skin color. God is looking at the heart condition. When you look at the Old Testament, it's the same

0: Same. There were non-Jews who were justified because they believe and accepted in the true and living God, not because of their skin color. But because we are living in a fallen world, as I just stated, many people are confused, even inside the church, about race. When we get to heaven, trust me, there will not be a black heaven, then a white heaven, then a Hispanic heaven, then an Arabic heaven, then a Muslim heaven. It's going to be one heaven. All of us will be worshiping and telling God in response, holy, holy, holy, Lord God Almighty. So we got to get prepared. If you're not already prepared, we have to get prepared when Jesus comes back to have our minds right, because this is the Lord's desire, that we look at people the way that God looks at them, not based on their skin color, but based on the content of their character. Are you saved? Have your heart been circumcised? That's what matters. So as people who share the gospel, that evangelion, you will invariably run into people who have a mixed concept of Christianity. And when you share with some of these people, their response is Christianity is a white man's religion, which is false. But historically, you can see how they came up to that conclusion. There are many African Americans who are still wounded and still affected by what happened during slavery times. And you can't invalidate that by just saying, get over it. Yes, in Christ we find our identity. Yes, Jesus gives us our purpose. But some people are not there yet. So we're not trying to discount what happened during slavery times. We see it. We know the effects. But yes, here is the gospel. Jesus can help you through whatever issues you may have. Jesus can help you to get through the isms that you may have. And that's what he's there for. But at the same time, we got to tell the truth. What is it about Christianity that terms some people in the African-American communities and the Hispanic communities off? What is it that's keeping them away from Jesus? And as people who share the gospel, you and I, we must be prepared to give each man, each woman, each boy and girl an answer, a reason for the hope that lies within us, and to do it with gentleness and respect. And it's true, we can't wash it away. It's true that in American history, the Bible was used in many cases to subjugate black people. It was used in many cases to lord over the minorities. It was used in many cases, even from the pulpits, to justify why blacks were only 3/5 of a person according to their theology. It was used in many cases to treat African Americans as they were second class citizens. This is why those that are looking at this topic objectively have problems with Christianity. Not because of the gospel itself, but because of how the majority use the gospel. Many of you all have not even heard of the slave Bible. The slave Bible was commissioned by those missionaries who wanted to take out the passages in the Bible that could give the slaves hope. So books or narratives or specific cases as Moses liberating the children of Israel out of bondage was left out. any passages dealing with liberty and God was excised, was taken out of the Bible. So it shows you the depth of what was going on in history, in American history, where a man could have so much hate in their heart for people based on their race that they would take out parts of the Bible, where the Bible explicitly tells us to not take out anything out of the Bible or to put anything in there that doesn't belong in there. So they violated God's own words for their own purposes. But some people don't know the difference between Christianity as seen during colonialism versus true Christianity. True and authentic doctrinal Christianity. That's what we're promoting. We're promoting the Christianity that Jesus taught. Not necessarily how man has handled the book for their own selfish purposes. And so it's difficult for many people in the African-American communities to be able to distinguish between man-made Christianity versus authentic Christianity. So here we are. We are at a point where we have to distinguish between the Christianity of the Bible and the Christianity that some have created based on humanism, based on racism, based on sexism, based on their own subjective ideologies. This is the Christianity when it's made by man based on humanism. So is Christianity a white man's religion, as many of these black cults espoused? And the answer is no. Christianity is for everybody. It doesn't matter what your background is. It doesn't matter how much sin you committed. Doesn't matter how much money you have. Doesn't matter where you come from. Doesn't matter your dialect. Christianity is for everybody. Jesus saves. And Jesus saved all. Jesus went through the atonement process, and he died for all, not for some, as the extreme Calvinists may theorize. So we want to talk about African contributions to Christianity. First, I want to take a look at what the Bible says, and we don't have enough time on this episode to go over all of the internal evidence, but I just want to highlight some. We see in Luke 23 and 26, as Jesus was going through the passion, as Jesus was working his way up to the place of crucifixion, it says that Jesus was having a difficult time after all of the abuse. Jesus was having difficulty carrying the cross. And when they seized or led him away, they seized a man. And that man was Simon of Cyrene, which is modern day Libya. As he was coming in front, as he was coming in from the country, and placed on him the cross to carry behind Jesus. Luke 23 and 26. So again, here's the man from Africa used by God to help the Savior carry the cross. And you may be saying, well, that's insignificant. Well, that's your theory. It's insignificant for you. And we're not even saying that his skin was black. What we're saying is God has a place for everybody, including the continent of Africa. And there are those who are ignorant of this fact, and they believe that Christianity was created on the shores of Europe and in America. And that's not true. Now let's turn our attention to Acts chapter 2, verses 5 through 12. It says, now they were staying in Jerusalem, God-fearing Jews from every nation under heaven. When they heard this sound, a crowd came together in bewilderment. And the sound that we're talking about is the rushing of the wind and the Holy Spirit coming upon them. That's what this context is in Acts chapter 2, verses 5 through 12. So back to verse 6. When they heard this sound, a cry came together in bewilderment, because each one heard their own language being spoken. Utterly amazed, they asked, aren't all these who are speaking Galileans? Then how is it that each of us hear them in our own native language? Parthians and Medes and Elamites, residents of Mesopotamia, Judea, Cappadocia, Pontus, and Asia, and Phrygia, and Pamphylia, and Egypt, and parts of Libya near the Cyrene, visitors from Rome, both Jews and converts to Judaism, Cretans and Arabs, we hear them declaring the wonders of God in our own tongues. Beautiful. So it's a beautiful dictation of what went on during the day of Pentecost. Amazed and perplexed, they asked one another, what does this mean? And then, of course, Peter brought his sermon and expounded more perfectly to them. So what we see here is a beautiful illustration of what heaven is going to look like. People of all colors, people of all dialects, people of all races coming together to worship Christ, not to tear us apart, but to worship Christ, to appreciate our differences, because the one God made all of this happen. You have Parthians, which is modern day Iran, Medes, northwest Iran, Elamites, again, Iranians, then Mesopotamia, those who lived in the Mesopotamia region, Judea, and of course, you know, where Jerusalem exists, Cappadocia, which is modern day Turkey, Phrygia, modern day Turkey, Pamphylia, modern day Turkey, Egypt, and Libya. And we know that Egypt and Libya is in Africa. Rome, Cretans, which are Greeks, Arabs. So before Christianity landed on the shores of America and even in Europe, African scholars were already practicing theology and setting up schools. And by the way, before I forget, we are having a special movie night on this topic. Friday, September 25th, 6 p.m., 2026. We invite you to come and bring somebody with you as we fellowship and we praise the Lord for our multiplicity of ethnicities. So we just want to show the documentary. This is a scholarly documentary that shows and provide information on how God used the continent of Africa to foster the theology that we all take for granted, such as the Trinity, which was coined by Tertullian, the great Christian apologist Tertullian, even Saint Augustine and his contributions came from the continent of Africa. The great Alexandrian schools that were created even before slavery and colonialism. We want you to come and join us as we gain historical knowledge about what God did on the continent of Africa. The movie is called Unspoken. Go to our website, srministries.org, www.srministries.org, and get your tickets. I would love to meet you. Many of you I see in the community, and you approach me, and you talk about how this show has helped you and how much you get out of it. I want to see you. I want to meet you. I want to greet you. I want to shake your hands, and let's fellowship on September 25th, 2026, from 6 to 8 p.m. Friday, September 25th, 6 to 8 p.m. at New Hope Baptist Church. And you can go online and get the address. But please get your ticket, www.srministries.org, www.srministries.org. And we're looking forward to seeing you and sharing with you and praising God with you. So the seeds of Christianity was first planted on the African continent, according to the late author, Dr. Thomas Oden. And if you get a chance, he's written two books on this topic. dealing with African contributions to Christianity, the late Dr. Thomas Oden. And he says the seeds of Christianity was first planted on the African continent. And according to his historical research, the disciple Mark went and visited Africa shortly after the death of Christ, and he shared and discipled many on the continent of Africa. Now, according to Dr. Vince Bantu, professor of church history and black church studies at Fuller Theological Seminary, he says there's also a story that moves from Jerusalem to Alexandria. We're talking about Alexandria, Egypt. Jerusalem to Cyrene, which is Libya, and other parts of North Africa. So this is his historical research, Dr. Vince Bantu. And he's telling us that theology, early theology, didn't come from Europe first. Early Christian theology was developed in Africa, meaning not that they wrote the Bible. It means that they were able to read the Bible, study the Bible, and interpret the passages, the doctrinal passages, and started working on how to articulate that to others. So doctrine, just like your pastor or elder is able to break open God's word and take out the principles that the Bible is espousing, they were doing the same thing. But on a scholarly level, not just on a layman's level, they were doing it on a scholarly level. So when colonialism came around, when slavery came around, that wasn't until approximately the 15th or 16th century. Christianity had prevailed in Africa since first, second century. So they already had Christianity. They already had these catechism schools. They were already dealing with doctrine in Africa. So Western history, even in seminaries, some Bible colleges have omitted this very important aspect of Christianity. This is why people of color in America have such a hard time embracing Christianity, because the full story has not been told. Again, somebody may be listening and saying to themselves, why is this a big deal? We are all one in Jesus. It's a big deal because of our history. It's a big deal because some African-American Christians still feel like they're being treated as second-class citizens, as though we inherited the gospel from the majority race. And that's not true. So if we're going to tell the true history of Christianity, we cannot omit what happened on the shores of Africa. Christianity was present in Africa as early as 180 AD. So according to tradition, it was delivered to Africa by the Apostle Mark. So Africa produced some of the greatest Christian thinkers and apologists. And this is not mythical. This is historical. So if you really are interested in the true history of the church, we have to include what happened on the continent of Africa. And again, we're not saying that all of these apologists, all of these great thinkers were African Americans. We're not saying that. We're saying that the continent of Africa had a lot to contribute to the development of theology and Christianity. And also, if they weren't Africans, meaning they didn't come from the Hamitic race, if they didn't have dark skin, I'm talking about all of them, some of them did. Some of them did. So some were non-Hamitic, but some were. And so, again, God has no respect of persons. We just need to tell the authentic historical truth about the contributions of the Christians on the African continent, which we have benefited from. So let's take a look at Tertullian, who lived in the second and third century. He was a writer. He was an apologist. He was born in Carthage, which is modern day Tunisia, and is often called the father of Latin theology. He defended the church against the persecution by the state. He is best known for coming up with the label Trinitas, which is where we get our English word Trinity. So he was one of the first Christian apologists, and he defended the church against the Roman government. So again, we're looking at these great men of God and even women of God who contributed to development of Christian doctrine. Athanasius of Alexandria. Now, Athanasius of Alexandria, he was a gentleman that came from a Hermetic line, meaning that he was black. Athanasius of Alexandria was born in Egypt. He was a Christian apologist from the 4th century. He is known for fighting against heresies, and he spoke out against the doctrine of Arianism during the Nicene Council. He was maligned by his opponents through ad hominem attacks, meaning they were talking about how he looked versus his theology. They called him the black dwarf. He defended Orthodox doctrine again at the Council of Nicaea. And we can go on and on. Origen of Alexandria, Cyprian of Carthage, Felicity and Perpetua, which was a female. She wrote about her persecution for being a Christian. King Izana of Aksum. On and on. Join us Friday, September 25th for a special movie night, and we hope that you got something out of today's episode.
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10: And guys, we got to keep going. We got to keep sharing the gospel. We got to know that persecution may be right around the corner, but that's okay. If it is, that's God's perfect plan, and we need to trust it, and we need to come together and realize that we have a long line of brothers and sisters who suffered as well. We're all in it together.
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12: Welcome to Love the Word with Pastor Jeff Martin, a ministry of Calvary Cameron Park in Shingle Springs, California. And we're so glad that you've joined us. Today's message is from Pastor Jeff's verse-by-verse study in God's Word. And now, here's Pastor Jeff.
10: Revelation chapter 1. The title of the message is The Glory of Jesus Christ. So just a running start, just to remember in some context before we get into our text this morning. Hey, why are we studying prophecy? Well, prophecy should have an effect on our practical living. And prophecy should confirm our faith. When we read the Word of God and we see fulfilled prophecies and we see verified archaeological discoveries, it does show us that God's Word is inspired and inerrant. 2 Timothy chapter 3, verses 16 through 17. Hey, we also understand that prophecy gives us discernment. When we study prophecy, we understand the times and the seasons in which we live. And we're supposed to understand the times and the seasons in which we live. He wants us to know. And then prophecy should also give us a heart for the lost. So we should be out there and saying, for God so loves the world, we should be evangelizing as much as we can. It should give us a sense of urgency, knowing that he is coming and he is coming soon. And it should comfort us too. It should comfort us. Remember 1 Thessalonians, he says, comfort one another with these words. And then number six, it should motivate us to live holiness, to live righteous life, and to keep working for crying out loud. We don't quit working until he takes us home. If you're off at 5 o'clock, what time do you quit work? 4 o'clock. No, you keep going until 5 o'clock, right? You got to keep going until the time when you can punch out, and then you can quit working. It's amazing. I ran businesses for quite a number of years, and how many people would just quit working an hour before their shift ended? I got to tell you, I didn't put up with that very long. If you want to go home now, you can just go and lose the extra hour. That's fine with me. But if you want to stay, you better keep working till the time to go home. So keep growing in Christ. Keep praying. Keep sharing the gospel. Standing for righteousness. All the things we just talked about a little bit. And remember, there's a special blessing. Just reading the book of Revelation brings a special blessing. And so we got to keep doing it. Hey, let's look at the end time outline just real quick. Again, Jesus' resurrection, his ascension. Begin the church age, which is Revelation chapters 1 through 3. And then he's coming at the end of the church age, the end of the time of the Gentiles, the end of the time of grace. Jesus is coming to take us home in the rapture. And that is the apazo. We're caught up, we're snatched away in the rapture and to be with the Lord forever, really, truly, you and I. And then while we're in heaven, chapter 4 and 5 of Revelation, worshiping our King, he is, at the end of chapter 5, going to start the seven-year tribulation period. Who is worthy to open the scroll, they sing in chapter 5. And Jesus comes and he's worthy. And really what it signifies is he's going to bring judgment upon this planet. And that takes place in chapter 6 through 18. And boy, I got to tell you guys, when we get to this section, I need you to hang in there with me, okay? You can't bail. You got to hang in there. It's hard to teach. It's hard to read. And I know it's going to be hard to hear, but this is what's happening on the planet when you and I are in heaven. And I don't think we have any idea. I think we're just too busy worshiping our King to know what's going on, but we will know because we've already been told what's going to happen. And so then in Revelation 19, his second coming, which at the end of the tribulation period, at the end of the seven-year period, you're going to see him come down with us. We're behind him. We're already cleaned, washed white, ready to go. And he comes down and he wipes out the nations of the world. And it says that the Battle of Armageddon, the blood comes to the bottom of the horse's bridle. It's just a horrible battle, but he wipes out the enemies of God. And then he rules and reigns for 1,000 years. And then we have the great white throne judgment that takes place. And with all those who are outside of Christ, we can't minimize hell. Hell is suffering for eternity. That's why we have to work so hard to stop people from going there as best we can by sharing the gospel with them, loving them, praying for them, and say, listen, I appeal to you with everything I have, get saved. Don't go to hell. Seriously, don't go there. Get saved. And don't wait till a deathbed confession, because you may not have an opportunity for a deathbed confession. You never know. You're driving home today from church and some semi blows out a tire and wipes you out and you're gone. The Bible says today is the day of salvation. Don't harden your heart. Receive him as Lord and Savior today. Don't delay if you haven't done so. Then we see a new heaven and new earth, and we're with the Lord forever. Oh, man, I can't wait. He wipes away. I mean, oh, man, just be with him forever. And then I don't need to go over that next outline. Let's get into our text. Let's look at verse 9. Look at our first main point, the revelation given to John. And it says, I, John, both your brother, and he goes on to say companion. I like the way John identifies himself here. To me, I don't want to make too much out of the text, but I, John, both your brother and then companion in tribulations, he goes on to say. But, you know, so many things are in our world today are just not right. And one of the things is that's not right is celebrity Christians or celebrity pastors. And then you never see them, you know. They're always in the green room. They just come out. By the way, you know, Mark and Vic, I want a green room back here. I don't know where we're going to put it, but or maybe the shed. The shed, yeah, the shed, yeah. Yeah, right. And I want to just sit back there, and if anyone wants to talk to me, they got to make an appointment. And, you know, I'm getting too big for my britches. I mean, it's just weird. Okay, now I understand sometimes why green rooms exist, you know, whatever. No, I don't really. I think they've been a huge, huge destruction to the body of Christ. I don't like celebrity Christians. And here's John. He's an apostle, guys. He's an apostle. He refers to himself by the one that Jesus loved. I mean, he was the inside guy. Jesus on the cross, he says, Mary, John, take care of Mary. I mean, he's the inside guy. He's done so much for Jesus. And he doesn't say, yeah, don't bother me. I'm in the green room. No, he's with everybody. And he says, I'm your brother. I'm equal to you. And that's what we need. We don't need celebrities in the body of Christ. We need people who are just knowing that we're equal to one another. I may stand here, but it doesn't make me higher. Well, it does just because of the elevation. But it doesn't make me any greater. Actually, it makes me worse in some ways. You know, I mean, just whatever it is. I mean, there should be honor. Don't get me wrong. Honor of the body. Honor those who are serving, right? But look, in the sense of looking down on somebody else, I don't like that. I don't like that. We've all are equal before the foot of the cross. Whether you're president or you're whatever, filling the whatever low the world thinks is a low job, you know, we're all equal before Christ. We all have been given different gifts, and we've all been given different capacities, and we've all been given a task to do within the church. And pastors should not look at themselves as more important than others because they stand on a platform. Matter of fact, I think there's a word for that, and it's called pride. Pride. And you know what the middle letter of pride is? I. So we have to always look at ourselves and stay humble and ask the Lord to make us humble, okay? And we have to just make sure that we're not thinking that we're better than anybody else. Well, I've been walking with the Lord for 25 years. And I'm better. No. That attitude's got to go away. So, I mean, I don't want to belabor that point, but I just thought John, our brother, that's good. He's not trying to think he's anything better than what he is. Oy. No, that's not to say when Paul says he's an apostle, he's doing that, but he's just here. John is just really connecting with this. And then he goes on to say a companion in tribulation in the kingdom and patience. That word patient is hupomone, and we need to be patient in suffering, which is to remain under. And we got to do that. Of Jesus Christ, he goes on to say, was on the island that is called Patmos for the word of God and for the testimony of Jesus Christ. So John's basically telling us where he's at here. He's on the island of Patmos. He's been suffering persecution from Domitian, who was the emperor of Rome. Nero was before him, and Nero was a madman. guys, if you don't remember Nero was really whacked out. Okay, he persecuted the church, in levels that were just, I don't even know if we've ever even seen it since, but, you know, Nero was homosexual, and he would ride around in his garden, in his chariot, naked, and he would put Christians on torches and burn them, and he'd be riding in his garden all night long, naked, to Christians being burned on a torch. That's just one of the areas that Nero persecuted the church. And he's saying he's our companion in tribulation and suffering. He's suffering too. And we know how he suffered. He suffered by, first of all, being attempted. They tried to boil him in oil. We're gonna boil you in oil. And he didn't boil. And I mentioned that to you guys the last time. But, I mean, I don't know about you guys, but if somebody tries to kill me, I hope they're successful. And just really fast, too. But I don't God, if you allow somebody to torture me, I don't know. I mean, I'm going to fold like a cheap suit, guys. I mean, unless you could give me the Holy Spirit or something, right? And then I can. I'm not going to stand up here and say, yeah, they could, like we're watching some movie like Rambo or something. Yeah, I'd be like Rambo. No, I'm not going to be like Rambo. I'm just going to be honest. I'm not going to be like Rambo. I'm going to be like, no, don't do that. And so it's going to have a. You're going to have to receive something. So here they are. They're throwing that guy in the boiling oil, and nothing happens to him. So they pull him out. Kind of reminds me of Hananiah, Mishael, and Azariah, right? Thrown into the fiery furnace that Nebuchadnezzar heated up, you know, seven times and lost all his good men by throwing them in. And then they're like in there, and he's like, wait, didn't we throw three? And now there's four. And like, that's a son of man. And look, they're just having a good time. They're laughing, and they're just joking around. They're having a great time. And he says, come on out. And I can imagine those guys saying, no, you come on in. We don't want to be away from Jesus. And so after they tried to kill him in oil and he didn't die, they put him on the island of Patmos. We're also told that he was forced to work in the mines on Patmos, which is hard labor. Patmos was like Alcatraz. There was really no way of escape. It's roughly 10 miles long, 6 miles wide. And by comparison, Catalina Island is 26 miles off the Southern California coast, and it's 22 miles long and 8 miles wide. Now, we understand when he was banished to this island, it was not a place you wanted to go. It was just a horrible place to be. We also know that after his death, he returned to Ephesus, and he actually started to get busy in the church again. And so we know that he was there for the word of God and for the testimony of Jesus Christ. He was there to write this very book, and that's what's going to take place. Guys, he was faithful in the moment to do what God had asked him to do. He didn't quit. He goes, I was trying to be boiled in oil. Now I'm vanished to Patmos, and I'm just going to quit, Lord. I'm just going to sit here and sulk and just cry. No, he kept going. And guys, we got to keep going. We got to keep sharing the gospel. We got to know that persecution may be right around the corner, but that's okay. If it is, that's God's perfect plan, and we need to trust it, and we need to come together and realize that we have a long line of brothers and sisters who suffered as well. Right? We're all in it together. So let's keep plugging along no matter where you're at in life. Just keep moving forward. Verse 10, I was in the Spirit on the Lord's day, and I heard behind me a voice as a trumpet. Now there's a couple of different interpretations of this. I was in the Spirit on the Lord's day. And the first interpretation is that he was filled with the Spirit. You know how we're filled with the Spirit? And then it's also another, for the Lord's day, you know, they think might refer to he was going to church on Sunday. He was at church on Sunday filled with the Spirit. I don't think that's what it's meaning at all, okay? I don't think so at all. Filled with the Spirit, yeah. But I think there was something different that was taking place in his life at this time. He was filled with the Holy Spirit, and it was the day of the Lord. The day of the Lord. The definite article, the day of the Lord, refers back to Joel. And listen to what it describes the day of the Lord as. The day of the Lord, blow the trumpet in Zion and sound the alarm. In my holy mountain, let all the inhabitants of the land tremble, for the day of the Lord is coming, for it is at hand. And it's a day of darkness and gloominess, a day of clouds and thick darkness, like the morning clouds spread over the mountains. A people come, great and strong, the like of whom has never been, nor will there ever be any such after them. even for many successive generations. 1 Thessalonians talks about the day of the Lord, chapter 5. The day of the Lord is the tribulation period. So John is saying, I was in the Spirit, something happened, I was changed. I was changed. You could render that in my spirit. And somehow he was projected forward into the future. He had a flux capacitor and a DeLorean. And somehow, he was transported to the day of the Lord. No, on a serious note, he was transported to the day of the Lord. He's actually seeing the day of the Lord. That's what it means by in the Spirit. And he's seeing the tribulation period. The verb translated, I was, I'm not going to try to pronounce that in the Greek, means to become, I became, indicating a change of condition. We know that Paul had such an experience in 2 Corinthians chapter 12. And you know, this would make sense when we get to Revelation chapter 4, when John is caught up into the heavens, and I was in the Spirit again. He's actually physically being relocated to those places and being shown what's going to take place. Now, how is all this possible? I don't know. But that's what I believe is taking place here. He's in the Spirit. The Lord somehow changes him, and he's in the Spirit. He's ahead in time, and he's seeing what's taking place. And me and many other commentators believe that that's what's taking place. And then he heard a large voice, you know, as a trumpet, you know, it's just sounding. And no doubt this is Jesus Christ, and Jesus Christ is getting ready to talk to him about the seven churches. And we'll get to that verse in just a second here. But this voice he's describing as the sound of a trumpet really means there's a fullness to it. There's a fullness to what's happening. There's a mightiness to it. There's a strength to it. You know, you hear these guys that have these deep voices, and there's this presence to it. There's strength to it. And then you got my voice. It sounds like a mouse. Actually, these guys have done a good job with sound. They make me sound a whole lot better than I really do. So thank God for that. But it's a full voice. And really what he's trying to do with that full voice, that sound of a trumpet, is he's trying to wake up his church. And that's what we're going to see in the weeks to come when we get into the seven letters to the seven churches. Guys, there's only two of them that get okays. There's only two of them that get okays. And the church is awake. It's asleep at the job. It's quit before the time is to quit. And then verse 11, I'm the Alpha and the Omega, the first. Thank God for that. But it's a full voice. And really what he's trying to do with that full voice, that sound of a trumpet, is he's trying to wake up his church. And that's what we're going to see in the weeks to come when we get into the seven letters to the seven churches. Guys, there's only two of them that get okays. There's only two of them that get okays. And the church is awake. It's asleep at the job. It's quit before the time is to quit. And then verse 11, I am the Alpha and the Omega, the first and the last. And what you see, write in the book and send it to the seven churches, which are in Asia, to Ephesus, to Smyrna, to Pergamos, to Thyatira, to Sardis, to Philadelphia and to Laodicea. So with a loud voice, he's crying out that I'm the Alpha and the Omega, the first and the last, Greek alphabet, meaning that he is and only is. He's always existed and never will not exist. And I can't comprehend that. So if you can, don't try to explain it because I don't really care. Yeah, I just know he is and he always is and he always will be, and that's okay, I'm good. What happened before he started the world? If he's existed and he's always existed, what was he doing? Was thousands of years ago? Was there time? Is there time? Okay, I'm giving you guys all a headache. I'm getting a headache. Let's move on. Amen. To the seven churches. These seven churches are in Asia. They're Turkey, modern-day Turkey, and they're in a postal route. So, you know, many people believe he's writing to these seven churches. There's more than seven churches in this world, right? So the number seven, most likely the completeness of the church. And then when we get to these letters, we'll see they really represent not just the church that's there at this time, but they also represent, you know, I believe really for all times. You're going to see these seven types of churches existing from the age of the church all the way till the end of the time. Now, some will say, no, that's not the way it's going to be, but they're actually in order. That the first church was Ephesus, and then Ephesus left its first love, and then Smyrna was persecuted, and then you get the Philadelphia, which was faithful, and then the last church before Jesus comes is going to be Laodicea. And they say, hey, we don't need anything. And Jesus says, no. I want to puke you out of my mouth because you're not hot or cold. But that's what the churches are all about. Look, there's a lot of application in these churches for us to grab a hold of and say, make sure that we're not asleep in the light. Amen. That we're moving forward in Christ. Hey, let's look at his description of the risen Lord in chapter 12. First, we're going to see a change of his authority, verse 12. Then I turned to see the voice that spoke with me, and having turned, I saw the seven golden lampstands. So as we get into this section, we're going to see that really what's happening is this description of the risen Lord is actually something that has changed. The picture of the gospel, Jesus came meek and mild. He was taken to the cross. He didn't open up his mouth. He came to die for the sins of the world. But in Revelation, the risen Lord is pictured as somebody who's absolutely in charge. Not meek and mild, but absolutely in charge. He's coming with judgment. The first time he came with grace, the second time he's coming with judgment. And so there's a change in his character in the book of Revelation from the Gospels. The Gospels, I came to bring grace, I came to bring mercy. The age of grace is now. But within Revelation, we see he's coming as judge. The Lamb of God, amen? Or Lambo. The number two, we see his centrality. Okay, he's in the midst of the seven lampstands, verse 13. And one like the Son of Man, clothed in with a garment down to his feet and girded about the chest with golden bands. Hey, what are these lampstands? Remember how we talked about last week the symbolism, and sometimes, he uses symbolism and we're not quite sure what it means. And so what we need to do is we need to make sure that we take the scriptures, right, in context, right? We got to take it in context. And the scriptures will often give us the answers if we just look beyond the scripture that we're at. So if you look down at verse 20 of chapter 1, it tells you what the lampstands are. The lampstands represent the seven churches. Oh, so the lampstands represent the seven churches. Jesus is the light of the world. He's made the churches, you and I, his church, the light of the world. Isn't that glorious? And where is he at? He's in the midst. He's in the midst of his church. Glory be to God. He needs to stay in the midst of his church. He needs to stay there. And you and I, he's the light of the world, but then he tells us that we're the light of the world in Matthew 5, verses 14 through 16. You're the light of the world. A city that is set on a hill cannot be hidden, nor do they light a lamp and put it under a basket, but on a lampstand that it gives light to all who are in the house. And he tells us to let your light so shine before men that they may see your good works and glorify your Father in heaven. So we need to be

0: the light of the world. We need to reflect his love, his grace, his mercy, but yes, his holiness, and yes, how serious things are. 16, you're a light of the world. A city that is set on a hill cannot be hidden, nor do they light a lamp and put it under a basket, but on a lampstand, everyone's garage. Now, maybe you haven't noticed, but I think they're coming in the Amazon boxes. Anyways, I digress. But anyways, we notice that in our garage, that I'll go out there late night, go out to the refrigerator, we have some water out there or something, I'll grab some water. You know, all of a sudden there's a couple cockroaches. You know what they do when the light comes on? Right? So, some of, you know, the other day I killed like four. Boom, boom, boom, boom. You know, but then I got some bug spray now that I don't see anymore, you know. But that's what happens when light shines in the darkness. Evil doesn't comprehend it, right? It's either going to run or it's going to receive. And when it runs, you know, we don't want people to be shamed without hope. We want people to understand God's given you grace. Let's come back, come to grace, come to grace. But at the same time, we need to expose those things that are taking place. This is not to have fellowship with it, of the unfruitful works of darkness, but rather expose it. And then again, we see he's in the midst. He's in the midst of the seven churches. And we need to keep Jesus in the midst of his seven churches, guys. So many churches and Christians are trying to be like the world in order to win the world. It never works. It's a waste of time. Be who God's called you to be. And love people, share the truth in love, and just go forward in that way. Don't have an event in your parking lot in which people can watch fireworks and play secular music with explicit lyrics. To me, that's just kind of damnable. Play Christian music so people can watch fireworks to Christian music and get exposed to it. And then if you're going to have a parking lot that oversees fireworks, then maybe you might want to think about handing out free Bibles to everybody that comes. Well, they won't come. But you don't know that. That's not your job is to do what God told you to do. Secular music with explicit lyrics? Come on. That's a joke. That's a compromise. All right, he's got to be in the midst. He's got to be everything, the reason why we're doing everything.
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5: 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Healing is now on the way on Freedom to Choose.

0: Hello, everyone. My name is Rich Collenberg.
1: And my name is Susan Collenberg.
0: And we would like to welcome you again to Freedom to Choose and our series, Healing by Design. And this is actually going to be program or episode number seven in Healing by Design, Fighting the Good Fight Part 2. You know, we got into it last week and we started talking about how our natures kind of drag us around a little bit and how hard it is to do the right thing. And we thought we need to hit this one again a little bit. And you, just so everyone understands out there, and I'm sure if you ask anybody who their worst enemy is, most people will say, I'm my own worst enemy.
1: Not well, always.
0: Well, no, you know what? That's true.
1: Right.
0: That's very true. Yeah, if only so-and-so would be such and such a way, I wouldn't have any problems.
1: Exactly.
0: And this is what is the problem, is for us to recognize, and when you're in addiction, they teach you that there's only one person you can change, and it's really good news because it's you.
1: Right.
0: Because you can't change anyone else.
1: Right.
0: The last fruit of the Spirit is self-control, self-mastery. And it's just what it says. Self-control, self-mastery, listening to the Holy Spirit, doing the little bitty things day by day to crucify that nature.
1: Right. I remember one of the sayings just don't worry about the other side of the street. Clean up the garbage on your side of the street.
0: Yeah, keep your side of the street clean.
1: Right.
0: You know,
1: yes.
0: Susan, would you open with a word of prayer, please?
1: Yes, Lord, we're just grateful that you provide an opportunity to look at Bible principles and to not just to have knowledge or to learn new things, but to actually get in and root out those things in our hearts and our minds that are causing us to stumble, that are causing us to sin.

0: and that are causing us to run in the wrong direction away from you. And so we are grateful and thankful that you continue to help us to see and to have more clarity as to the solutions that can occur through your grace in our minds. And we just ask that you would send your spirit to be with each and every one of us. And we thank you in Jesus' name. Amen.
1: Amen. Now, healing by design is simply means just that. It means there's a way for us to live and to carry ourselves that actually heals us. There is also a law on this planet, because we talk a lot about design law. There's a law on this planet called the law of escalation. And when we live out according to our natures, things will escalate. In other words, you get angry with someone, you speak bad about them, they hear about that, it escalates to something else, they say something about you, and you can watch this law of escalation happening all around us because of the way we live our lives out. We're living according to our human natures. What we're going to talk about today, like we talked about last time, is how do we really spiritually fight the good fight? What really transpires?
0: So is there an, I know that there is there an opposite law to the law of escalation? Is there like a law of entropy or...
1: De-escalation?
0: No, not de-escalation, but a law of not, of just ignoring and not engaging, because a lot of times we as human beings can just be confronted with truth and do nothing, but in reality, it's what's happening in our hearts and our minds is not nothing. It's actually a backwards movement.
1: We are on a trajectory towards death.
0: Right.
1: When Adam ignored what God said in the Bible and distrusted God, he broke trust with God, he betrayed God, and it changed his brain. And from now on, we are all sons and daughters of Adam. And so Christ changed that trajectory of humanity. He crucified that nature, that human nature. He crucified it, and there, a new humanity was born in Christ, and he is the second Adam. Do we want to be like that?
0: A true follower.
1: Is that attractive to us to do the things that we're going to talk about today, to de-escalate, to keep our consciences clean, if you will, to be able to interact with human beings around us in a dignified manner, and most of all, above all, to glorify God in doing it.
0: Right, as opposed to uplifting ourselves.
1: Self.
0: So I think that it's interesting, because there's always, whether it's good or bad, there's two different sides to everything. And it's like, so we're in this process, and there's what was that rock song? If you don't make a choice, you still
1: have made a choice. If you choose not to decide, you still have made a choice.
0: Right, exactly. And so sometimes we can go on the other side of maybe inactivity, and that can be just as harmful as escalating something. And so there's just like this, it's like this cycle. We're all interconnected. We're all, I don't understand all the physics and the quantum mechanics and all that kind of stuff, but God made our planet and humanity to be interconnected, interwoven, and
1: we are a fabric or a web, if you will,
0: right.
1: A web of humanity that needs to interact with one another,
0: right? That are thread and woven together.
1: Yeah, and it's a beautiful tapestry when we all interact and serve each other, but it becomes torn and ripped and torn apart when we act to serve self. It's a design law. It's how things are designed. And when we seek to climb over others for selfish gain, or betray others for selfish gain, we tear that fabric. Mm-hmm. And God, Jesus came to show us, and it is not attractive to the world. A lot of people did not like Jesus. He was a threat to them. It's not attractive to the world.
0: Right. So one of the things that we fight, and we're talking about our inner beings, our how we operate. How do we choose to operate within this world? So one of them is by loving God and others, by not self-seeking your own desires and your own.
1: Okay, so what does that mean, though? Not self-seeking. In other words, would it be placing your needs and wishes above, because we need stuff,
0: right? Would stuff, yeah.
1: Well, we need to exist.
0: We need to have food. We need to have shelter.
1: Because I know when I first got clean and sober, I was told first I needed to take care of myself.
0: Right.
1: I wasn't taking care of myself. Now later on, I learned that I wasn't taking care of myself because I was serving myself so much, and I was.
0: Or you know, by taking care of yourself, does it mean you have, you know, 15 cars so that you can, you know, choose to,
1: yeah,
0: you know, that,
1: yeah,
0: type of a thing?
1: You know, how do we get so skewed?
0: And not that that's bad. People can make their own choices, and just because somebody may have 15 cars, we don't understand where that comes from, so we can't judge them, right? But for us, it's taking care of ourselves and not neglecting the needs of others.
1: Precisely.
0: Right.
1: So in other words, a person needs to take care of oneself, because if you don't, I know for myself, if I'm not in a regimen of pretty much eating at the same time and eating very healthily and getting the right amount of sleep and the right amount of exercise, I'm no good to anybody else. That is not self-serving. That is being prudent in the time that God has given me, so I can be the best for other people when I need to be the best for them. Am I? Well, that's a whole nother story. But it's one of those things we all need to
0: right. So that's a form of serving, right? Because even on the airplane, what do you do if you're the altitude's dropped or whatever, and the masks come down? What are you told to do first? You're told to put the mask on yourself first,
1: so that you can help others.
0: And there are principles that we can follow that make us healthier, and principles that we can follow that make us unhealthy.
1: You mentioned last week about we fight by forgiving, and that one piqued my interest, because I thought about it. And as we're sitting here, I kept thinking about it and thinking about it. You mentioned in a program a while back, probably in several programs because it was so important to you, that you couldn't get well until you found it, you were able to forgive.
0: Right, because my sickness was grounded, and you know, when I was an addict and when I was doing inappropriate behavior and having inappropriate thoughts and everything about my life was inappropriate and wrong, it was grounded and centered in the fact that I was unwilling to forgive for things that had happened to me when I was younger.
1: So you're telling
0: that were out of my control.
1: So you're saying that you were hamstrung in your recovery, that you could not really even enter into recovery until you gained the ability to forgive.
0: Right, because I fought. So I was clean and sober at the time in jail, right, which is a good place for people to get clean and sober. So I was clean and sober, but I was fighting against the principle of looking at my past in the correct light and being able to deal with the anger and the resentment and the judgment and the pain that I had from back then was that it happened when I was 5 was very present when I was 35. It was alive. It was well. I was feeding it. I was reacting to life. All my life decisions were made upon the things that were back then.
1: So an inability to forgive those who harmed you wasn't doing them any harm. Was only harming you,
0: right? And it was even if people did things to me and it wasn't meant for harm, everything was harmful to me. Do you know what I mean? When you come from that perspective, when you're abused as a child, everything is is bad towards you, you're a bad person, you're not worthy, you're ugly, you're used, you're dirty, and so everything in life I look through those lenses. I had these broken lenses that I wore around, and
1: you were emotionally sunburned.
0: Yeah.
1: You couldn't tell the difference between a hug, a pat on the back, or a slap.
0: Right. And I responded as everything was a slap.
1: Sure.
0: On the back.
1: Because you can't tell the difference when you're looking through that lens, through all that pain, and not being able to address it by design law.
0: Right. So in retrospect, I can look back and I can say, wow, being arrested, the umpteen times that I was arrested and the time that I spent in jail was actually the thing that led to my conversion.
1: It was therapeutic.
0: Exactly.
1: This is the difference between looking at God as a doctor versus a dictator. The things God does to us or for us are therapeutic, believe it or not. We've been through these trials, and the only way out is to live by the way God designed things to operate, and that would be, in your case, the only way out of that mess was to forgive those who abused you, as hard as that was.
0: Right, and see, even after each intervention of jail, I would continue to go back to what I knew. And,
1: sure.
0: and not learning. And it wasn't until the last time that I was in jail that the light kind of opened up for me. And it was interesting because God gave me a sense of relief that I'd never had in
1: when
0: my life.
1: When you were finally
0: before.
1: Able to let that go.
0: Because
1: this kind of dovetails, it kind of fits in with, we fight by showing mercy and not retaliation. So you had to learn that. You had to learn we fight by blessing and praying for our enemies, not by seeking to destroy them. Now you said something which really got my attention when you said praying for those people you had to forgive made you what?
0: Made me physically sick.
1: Now, people, this, understand, this, the way God has, this had to be her choice.
0: Mm-hmm.
1: If not, God would destroy her individuality. So she listened to the Holy Spirit, prayed for her enemies, even though it made her physically sick. But she was able to get victory over her nature. That was the battle, was her nature. And this is why we're calling this program Healing by Design,
0: and this episode is Fighting the Good Fight. And you know, and so if you hear that concept, if you're listening today, or if you know somebody who's struggling, and you put forth that concept about praying for somebody, but in a realistic manner, most people who have an issue with it will reject the idea.
1: Mm-hmm.
0: They will say no. No, that won't work. I know it won't work. And so it's like, I know right then, it's like, okay, well, then that's what the issue is. It's
1: sure.
0: unforgiveness.
1: It's unforgiveness.
0: Right.
1: And that is a hard mountain to climb.
0: Right.
1: It really is. But like Jesus says, and that's why I think, you know, he came and he suffered all that abuse, even by his friends when he needed them the most. He, you know, all this he went through, he still sought to serve and not seek to be served. What about, I know there's a whole lot of other things we can fight by.
0: Right. You know, we can fight by being meek and humble and not by arrogance and pride. And I think a lot of people, we suffer for that, and me including, is because of maybe our self-worth is very low. And so we try to promote ourselves in a certain manner simply because of our fear of not being accepted.
1: You know, when you said that, I jotted down a note here. For me, I sin the most when I'm right.
0: Mm.
1: Arrogance and pride is a nasty, dirty thing.
0: It's really funny when you say that.
1: I bet it is. I you know, because I don't even want to see some of the replays. You know what I mean? because our behavior.
0: Well, and I think, you know what, I think it reminds me of, you know, when we all get to heaven and we're all going to say, but I was right about this and I was right about that and you're wrong and everything. God's like, God's going to say, y'all were wrong.
1: Well, either that or he's going to say, I don't care whether you were right or wrong.
0: Right.
1: I'm worried about how you acted when you were right.
0: Exactly.
1: That's the nutty part is that we can't, it doesn't matter whether we're right or wrong. Are we harming other people when we're right?
0: Right. And the reality is that if you're harming someone else when you're quote unquote right, then you're wrong. That's the bigger reality of it. You're not right. You're absolutely so wrong.
1: Jesus was so right.
0: At all
1: and
0: times.
1: He never harmed anyone. He even, when the woman was thrown down in adultery, I keep going back to this, that scene when the Pharisees brought that woman into the court and threw her down, and Jesus did not attack them. He wrote their sins in the dust where a couple of puffs of wind and a footprint or two would wipe them out. He had every right to go after them, but he didn't. Why? Because he's trying to win them too.
0: Right, because that's not his character.
1: It's not his character.
0: Exactly, trying to win those people back. You know, I think maybe one of the biggest things that you know, I can struggle with is by completely trusting God and allowing the circumstances of your life when they're not like you planned, it's not the way you expected, and you end up in a situation and you're like, where is God? Why are things not this way? All the while, God is like, I have this greater grand plan that is not revealed to you. And so being able to fight against our selfishness, to understand and to be accepting is something that I think, because like going back to my past, you know, it's definitely not what I would have wanted for my life, because I think there's so much more I could have done had I not gone through the years of sexual abuse and then the years of my choice of becoming a drug addict. I think I could have done so much more, but I have to let that go and become so much more today and tomorrow and the next day, because what's done is done.
1: And you are who you are by having been through that and have learned to apply those principles, because applying those principles, that healing by design principle, that looking at God as a doctor, not a dictator, that realizing you have a health issue and you're on a trajectory to death, then you're not condemned for that.
0: Right. He's not against us. Right.
1: And understanding all that and listening to the Spirit in the littlest of things to help us to fight that fight against our natures, because when we team up with God, it becomes our choice.
0: Mm-hmm.
1: Thus the title of the program, Freedom to Choose. We can choose to be angry. We can choose to be resentful. We can choose not to be faithful. You know, adultery doesn't happen in the bedroom.
0: Mm-hmm.
1: It does, but for the sake of my point, adultery is simply betrayal.
0: Mm-hmm. Right.
1: Betraying, breaking, breach of trust.
0: Right.
1: Which is what humanity did with God back in the garden. We broke trust with God. We became different than what he intended for us. We're not condemned for that. We're born terminal.
0: Right.
1: We're not born condemned. We're born terminal. We have a terminal illness. We're infected with fear and selfishness, which causes us to betray others.
0: Right.
1: But that infection can be remedied by living according to God's healing by design principles.
0: Right.
1: Which are laid out in the Bible on the way Jesus carried himself, the way Paul has told us to think on good things,
0: mm-hmm.
1: and where we're told not to be angry, not to retaliate. Even the phrase, vengeance is mine, I will repay, saith the Lord. If you read the next, read it in context, he shows you how he is going to get vengeance, and that is by you being good, and it's like heaping coals of fire.
0: Someone
1: else can be healed.
0: Right. So many of us want our enemies to be destroyed, and in fact, God's like, no, the way I take vengeance is by saving them, not destroying
1: them.
0: Exactly.
1: Yeah.
0: Right.
1: And everyone, he wanted, I mean,
0: And then, so like you said, taking that Bible into context.
1: Into context. Doctor or dictator.
0: Right. Not one word, but the word.
1: The word. Did Jesus wash Judas's feet just like Peter's?
0: Yes.
1: It's, you know, God is constant. He's constant in helping and giving. And boy, it's already late in the program. But this fight, what it boils down to, it's a fight to control self, self-mastery, self-control, not a fight to control others. We're not God. We can't control others, no matter how hard we try. That's where the battle is. Human nature wants to be God. What did the devil say in the garden? You can be just like God. He knows you can. He's holding that back from you. No, we can't.
0: Right.
1: We can't be God.
0: Right.
1: But we try to every day, and that is very damaging to the human psyche because we will fail every time. The only thing that we can control is ourselves by applying the remedy, Jesus Christ, to our lives through the Holy Spirit. It's the only way. Healing by design. And so we're going to have to wrap it up. You can go to our website, www.justasiamministries.com. We have free resources there. You can drop us an email. You can give us a call at
0: 645.
1: I almost gave my phone number.
0: 1297.
1: 1297. I got a really good forgetter.
0: 916-645-1297.
1: Yeah, that's it. And remember, folks, there's only two ways to live your life. One is like nothing is a miracle. The other's like everything is a miracle. And you have the freedom to choose.
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8: This is Albert Moeller for townhall.com. The morning of September 11, 2001 was stunningly beautiful. It was a promising day as it started, and yet it would end as a day of horror that would be indelibly etched into the American psyche. Those beautiful skies carried mass murder and terror. Through those skies flew airliners turned into massive bombs, carrying human passengers who were exploded into dust. The sight of the airliners flown into the twin towers of the World Trade Center, smoke rising from the Pentagon, and then the towers burning and twisting and falling. All of it was shown on television screens over and over again. Americans were shocked and declared that the world would never look the same again. The 25th anniversary of 9/11 demands serious moral reflection. Sadly, the anniversary also underlines massive questions about America's role in the world, about the war on terror, and about the stark moral realities of our times. We know this. We need to pray. May God bless, guide, and protect the United States of America.
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3: Declaring the never-changing word to an ever-changing world. Welcome to the Pioneer Pulpit with Pastor Kyle Conley of Pioneer Baptist Church in Carmichael. At Pioneer, they believe that God's word is still true, the gospel still works, heaven is still real, hell is still hot, and Jesus still saves. May today's message challenge and inspire you to know God's word, love God's Son, and do God's will. Now, here's this week's message from the Pioneer Pulpit and Pastor Kyle Conley.
9: In Joshua chapter 13, there are three generations in view. There's the generation that walked in. That's Joshua and Caleb. Everybody else was gone. There's the generation that watched their families die in the wilderness because of unbelief and doubt. And now they're going in to possess the land. But there's also a generation to come. We have a responsibility, and it's a biblical principle, and I will get to it this morning, to continue putting God's inheritance into the hands of the next generation who will have to fight their own battles. But we have the responsibility to give those things which God has given us. And you're going to hear me say this a couple times this morning. If you know the Lord, it's because somebody else who knew the Lord told you about the Lord. We've received nothing of ourselves. We stand here today as a long line as a result of God's faithfulness, mercy, and grace of people that He has used to continue the truth marching forward. Not only from the disciples, but on down through for the last 2,000 years. Last week, I asked a question a week or so ago, what do we do with what the previous generation handed to us? Sometimes we deal with things that the first generation, perhaps you're here this morning and you just never got to deal with it. And now you've got stuff put in your hands, and I encourage you to look at that, but deal with that message from last week. But this week, I want to ask you a question that I kind of finished with. What are you going to hand to the next generation? What are you going to give them? And there's some principles in the Word of God this morning. Joshua chapter 13, if you found it, would you say amen? Joshua was old, verse 1, and stricken in years. And the Lord said unto him, thou art old and stricken in years, and there remaineth yet very much land to be possessed. There's still some things that need to be accomplished, Joshua. We're going to be thankful in chapter 11 and chapter 12 for all the things that God has done, but we're also going to understand that God still wants to do some things. And I still believe that this morning, that God still wants to do some things through his people. I really believe that. The land that yet remaineth, all the borders of the Philistines and all the Geshurai and from Sihor, which is before Egypt, and the borders of Ekron northward, which is counted to the Canaanite, five lords of the Philistines, the Gazathites and the Ashdod and Ash.